0: apartment in Auerbach, Bavaria, Sister Helena begins her day at 4:45 a.m. Before breakfast, the community gathers in the convent church for silent contemplation, followed by Mass.
1: When you first come here as a nun, you think so much routine, and the days always look the same. But I'd say life as a nun is anything but dreary and boring. I don't think I could imagine living a more exciting life.
0: Sister Helena was baptized Anka Bossa. She grew up as an only child in a rural part of Baden-Württemberg. She enjoyed making music as a little girl. As a teenager, she loved traveling and got involved in her church as an acolyte. After graduating from school, she studied psychology. On an exchange semester in England, she got to know a Catholic community and began questioning her relationship with God.
1: I actually saw the light and realized I was somehow hungry for faith. And at the same time, I realized I had to change my own life if I really wanted to follow this one.
0: On a visit to Auerbach, she listened to the priest's sermon in the Abbey Church, and then she made her decision.
1: It hit me like a bolt of lightning, and from that moment, I knew that life in the convent was for me.
0: Sister Helena works outside the convent as a psychologist counseling parents on child-rearing matters.
1: I do earn some money, but not for myself. My pay goes straight to the convent.
0: She does get some pocket money for her saint's day or visits to her parents. Sister Helena pledged herself to a life in poverty when she entered the convent. She foregoes any and all luxury.
1: Here we are in one of our guest rooms. It's much the same as our rooms in the dormitory. A bed, a desk, a wardrobe, and of course, obligatory for us, a cross in the rooms. They don't have much else.
0: The private area of the nuns, called the cloister, is closed to the public. Fewer and fewer women are entering Germany's convents. Currently, they count about 10,000 nuns. But unlike most of the other orders, the one in Auerbach has no shortage of novices. 10 of the sisters are younger than 30. Even with the praise and worship song as part of an otherwise strict daily prayer routine, there's room for improvisation. And in sports, too, they can wear sneakers under their habits.
1: I like to join in once I've worked up the willpower to go to the sports sessions, but unfortunately that doesn't happen that often.
0: Sister Helena only gets in touch with her parents and other family members once every 2 weeks. She can speak to them privately over the reception desk telephone for about 30 minutes.
1: Good morning. Surprise!
0: Along with her vows of poverty and obedience, Sister Helena has pledged herself to a life of chastity.
1: I don't have any desire to be sexually active in any way. Of course, you have the longing for physical closeness of some kind, for a hug or whatever. That's part of being human, but I wouldn't say it occupies my thoughts on a daily basis.
0: Like many in her position, Sister Helena is in a temporary stage of vows, after which she'll choose whether to leave the convent or commit for life.
1: The eternal profession means that we're married to Jesus for eternity. By then, we've had so much time to prepare for it, and now comes the time to pronounce the final yes. It's just pure joy when I think of it.
2: Onward now to the southwest of England. Cornwall has everything nature lovers dream of. Wild coastlines, picturesque villages, and countless legends. It's the setting for romantic novels, films, and series. Euromax reporter Gunnar Kettles shows us the highlights.
3: Can a place steal your heart? Cornwall for sure has a reputation as a romantic destination.
2: The coast is not only home to nature, but also historical and legendary sites, such as this landmark off the south coast.
3: Did you think I was in France for a second? I don't blame you. This looks a lot like the famous Mont Saint-Michel in Normandy, but it's its smaller English cousin, Mount Saint Michael.
2: Both places have the same name. That's because monks from Mont Saint-Michel in France founded a branch of their monastery here. The path to the island is on a raised road that's only accessible at low tide. At high tide, you have to take a boat.
3: You don't want to miss the walk along the causeway. It's not every day you get to walk across the water onto an island, especially one with so much history.
2: Jen Holm shows visitors like me around the island. St. Michael's Mount has appeared in many films, including the series House of the Dragon. Part of what makes the island attractive are the legends surrounding it.
4: Cornwall is known as the land of giants, and giants lived all up and down the length of Cornwall. And one lived here on the island, and he was called Cormoran. He was a particularly mean and horrible giant who terrorised the local community. And so a little boy from Marazion came over and he did away with the giant in the middle of the night.
2: If you want to get to the castle, you have to climb 60 metres up the granite steps.
3: Check this out, the giant's heart.
2: The castle has been inhabited by the same family since the 17th century. The oldest part is a small church from the 12th century. And of course, it's dedicated to the patron saint of the island, Archangel Michael. Part of the castle is open to visitors in the summer months.
4: So the St. Alban family live here in their private apartments. And then we have our formal rooms, which are open for visitors to enjoy. This room is the Blue Drawing Room, and it is traditionally where we receive royalty if we have a royal visit.
2: Like Queen Elizabeth II or King Charles when he was still prince. The view of the sea and the palace gardens is more than royal.
3: You can actually walk in the footsteps of royalty here. These are bronze casts of King Charles and Queen Camilla. Same shoe size as King Charles.
2: I take a boat back to the mainland. Because of the tide, visitors who walk may not get back with dry feet. Now I feel like relaxing, so I head to St. Ives. The town is famous for its beaches. And it's a hotspot for artists, too. I'm drawn to one of the very romantic cafes where the classic English afternoon tea is served along with freshly baked scones, clotted cream and jam. The climate in Cornwall is especially mild all year thanks to the Gulf Stream. That's why you find some of the most magnificent gardens in the UK here. I'll show you the Lost Gardens of Heligan, which are 200 acres and have parts that date back to the 18th century. At the heart of the farm is the productive garden for fruits and vegetables, which are grown as they were back in the day. And there's more to discover. Giants are hiding here too. My personal favorite is the jungle. And it's not even in a greenhouse. This valley has a microclimate that's 5 degrees warmer than Heligan's other gardens. Plants from all over the world grow here. It's time to grab a bite in the fishing village of Padstow. I want to taste a specialty found all over Cornwall.
5: Hello. Hello, morning.
3: I would like to try a Cornish pasty. Or would you say the steak is the best?
5: Oh, steak is the best.
3: Yeah, I go for that. Then.
5: Yeah, go for that.
2: Traditionally filled with beef, potatoes, onions, and turnips, pasties now come in many variations. Finally, I venture to one of Cornwall's spookiest places, Falmouth. It has a long history of shipwrecks and dark legends. I'm taking a ghost tour. The tour lasts an hour and you'll also learn about the city's history. It takes place twice a week from April to November. Tickets cost £10 and are best booked online.
3: What about you? Would you like to explore this part of England? And what landmark would you like to visit the most?

0: tops Europe's list when it comes to drinking beer? You might guess Germany or even Britain. But no, it is the Czech Republic, the birthplace of pils, loved around the world. And we got an inside look at how it's brewed.
1: It's the mother of all beers, or at least most of them, the Pilsner.
2: Pilsner is special in them that we brewed it for taste, not for alcohol.
1: And as its name suggests, the Pilsner comes from here, Pilsen in the Czech Republic. The Czech Republic is by far the European leader in per capita beer consumption. In 2023, every Czech drank an average of 128 liters. In second and third place were Austria and Germany. But what exactly is Pilsner? How was it invented? And what should you bear in mind while tapping it? It all started in the western Czech city of Pilsen. More on that in a moment. There are several breweries in Pilsen, but the best known and by far the largest is this one, Pilsner Urquell. 6.5 million bottles of beer are produced here every day and exported all over the world. Václav Berka is the head brewer. Even as a teenager in 1971, he was brewing beer with the traditional Pilsner recipe.
2: Pilsner Urquell mean three ingredients: Pilsner soft water, Saaz hop, and malt from our own malting plant. And we add the yeast, which are take off on the end, and set spills.
1: And here's how it came about. In 1842, the German master brewer Josef Groll was invited to Pilsen as a kind of plea for help. At the time, almost every family in the city brewed their own beer, but the product was almost undrinkable. It was Groll's job to change that, so he combined pale malt with the regional Saaz hops and used the city's water to brew a beer that was clear, light, and had a hoppy, bitter taste. It was the birth of Pilsner and this brewery. To this day, Václav Berka and his colleagues use regional ingredients and continue to brew using the original recipe.
2: We are still using copper kettle for mashing with direct heating. We are still using cold and long fermentation and maturation. And to be sure that the taste of the beer is same, like in time Josef Groll.
1: After adding yeast, the beer ferments in these copper kettles, resulting in alcohol. After around 10 days, the Pilsner is matured in the historic brewery cellar. This underground cavern is 9 kilometers long. At consistently low temperatures, this is where the beer acquires its distinctive taste. A month later, it goes into the bottling hall and out into the world, to more than 50 countries. The largest market is Germany. Today, around two-thirds of all beers are brewed with this legendary recipe. Countless varieties of Pilsner have been created around the world. In Pilsen, U Salzmanu is the go-to place for locals and tourists with a passion for beer. But in the Czech Republic, there's more to beer than meets the eye. How it's tapped is also crucial, an art in itself.
3: I make a hladinka. Hladinka is a favorite style in Czech Republic. And second, I make schnitt. Schnitt is small beer in a big glass and the half. Now I make mlíko. Mlíko is only foam in a big glass. And this beer is very sweet and without bubble. And the last, I make čochtan. Čochtan is beer without foam and with more bubble. And in mouth, you have very strong.
1: How the beer is tapped also matters to Czech guests, as is being together while drinking beer.
4: I prefer schnitt, because it's the smaller beer, but you get it into a bigger glass. So even when we talk with my friends, it can last longer and it still stays fresh.

0: So even though we chat and we have some fun, we can still have the fresh beer, the good quality beer.
1: Thanks to its high quality, Pilsner became a success story. It may have been invented in Pilsen, but today it's the basis for most beers worldwide, and it's an important part of Czech identity.
2: In a forest in Belgium, one man found an unexpected passion, photographing squirrels. With his images, Nicky Colmont has captured the hearts of thousands online. But there's more behind his hobby, a story of trauma, migration, and the healing power of nature.
1: His nickname is the Squirrel Man. And that's because Nicky Colmont loves to take pictures of these adorable and agile tree-dwelling animals.
3: Squirrels, they have great instincts. They are smart, they are clever, they don't give up easily. They are persistent, and they can do things like we humans can. We can pick things up, we can push things. We can carry things.
1: But behind the cheerful photos lies a deeper story, one of resilience and a long journey out of trauma. This Rwandan-born photographer is more than just a squirrel fan. He brings smiles to faces around the world.
3: Simple comments like, I'm glad that you're taking these pictures. You make me smile. You make my day great. And this is what I need to see today. That's what I want to bring out with my photographic, just to let people forget all the bad things in life.
1: Through his lens, he's found a way to heal from a dark past. Nicky was born in 1986. His mother died shortly after his birth and his father a few years later. At just 4 years old, he fled the civil war in Rwanda with his sister and was adopted in Europe.
3: Growing up in Belgium was very difficult. You always had the idea that you didn't belong here because of my color skin, and it was very hard to adapt.
1: Being in the forest, waiting for the right moment to portray his lively squirrels, is what helps Nicky stay mentally healthy despite his difficult past. His photos are often quirky. Today, he wants to make a children's doll marry a squirrel.
3: Say cheese, Chapin. Squirrels helped me deal with my trauma. I had never seen or encountered a squirrel 8 years ago. And when I first saw one, I immediately forgot all the things that happened around me.
1: He now spends 3 to 4 days a week in the woods, just a few kilometers from his home in Henk, eastern Belgium. At home, he edits his pictures, but only ever so slightly.
3: The colors that came out of my camera and the lighting condition in the forest was so good that I already know that I don't need to edit a lot.
1: His natural touch has paid off. He's been named a winner of both the National Geographic Photography Contest and the European Photography Awards.
3: It was great. It's like being recognized for the things that you're doing. Never expect to reach or to win a photography contest with one of my squirrel images.
1: Despite the acclaim, Nicky can't make a living from his art, so the Squirrel Man works in a car factory.
3: If there's money involved, you will have stress. It's that simple. And that's no freedom. Freedom is enjoying what you're doing without having the pressure that there is money involved.
1: His girlfriend Ina has been there from the start. They've been together for over 13 years.
4: When we're walking and people are talking like, is that the Squirrel Man? So, and then he's like, come, walk further. He is also always with his feet on the ground. He don't want much attention.
1: Staying quiet, keeping calm, waiting for the right moment, just like his squirrels. That's how Nicky Colmont found his peace. And in doing so, he helps others find a little joy too.
2: And finally, we head south to Portugal, to the coastal city of Aveiro. known for its canals and colorful gondola-like boats. One of the year's highlights here is a spectacular regatta on the water.
5: Aveiro, the town on the lagoon on northern Portugal's Atlantic coast. Its canals have earned it the nickname Venice of Portugal. And its gondola-like boats, the moliceiros, are a main attraction. They come from a long tradition, both as an indispensable means of transportation and for collecting moliço, or seaweed, for use as fertilizer. Today, they mainly carry tourists. One of the last moliceiro builders and skippers is Filiberto Amador. He's getting ready for the Moliceiro Regatta in a few days, the highlight of the year in Aveiro.
6: Just 20 years ago, the moliceiros were used for everything. Children were even born in them. Families lived on the boats. They were their home.
5: He's been working on the boats since he was a boy.
6: Only a few people still own genuine moliceiros, and actually just for the regatta. One day, this will be in a museum.
5: Filiberto's got to get his molicero in ship shape for the regatta. He has to pull it ashore for painting. But the river is subject to the tides. The boat is stuck for now. So he uses the time for preparations. 2 hours later, Filiberto can pull his molicero up on land. He named it Amador, like himself, the loving one. He touches up the traditional designs on bow and stern in loving detail. It's going to be a long day for Filiberto. Much remains to be done to make his Amador spick and span for the regatta. The day has arrived for the big race of the moliceros. Filiberto is optimistic, even if the wind is gusting a bit too strong.
6: If we're lucky, it'll be a bit more calm out on the water. If we capsize, it won't be so good.
5: His son Sergio is on board, helping his father out in the race. The competitors are already setting sail. Things get hectic. The second blow of the siren is the starting signal. And they're off. The first ones cast off smoothly. But the Armador gets turned the wrong way around. The competitors are far out ahead. Sailing moliceros takes skill and concentration. The territory, the waters here, are unpredictable.
6: We're facing cross currents. They can easily tip us over. You need a good eye and steady nerves.
5: Then another problem comes up. The boat has sprung a leak somewhere. Sergio has to deal with it. The wind changes. This may be their chance to catch up. Filiberto shifts the sail, and the Amador picks up speed and leaves some of the field behind. The yellow buoy marks the finish line. Filiberto, Sergio, and the Amador have made it. They reef the sail and proceed to the prize ceremony. Filiberto's wife is already waiting at the quay. He receives a small bonus, even though, like always, he brought up the rear. All 11 contestants receive a medallion.
6: For the boat Amador, 1 hour and 48 minutes.
5: Filiberto hopes that the tradition of boat builders from Aveiro will be included in UNESCO's intangible cultural heritage. Even though he isn't racing anymore, that would be the ultimate prize.
2: And with that, we come to the end of another show. Be sure to follow us on our social media channels for more interesting stories from around Europe. Till next time, it's bye for now and auf Wiedersehen.

0: Nuclear power is back. 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And on top of that comes the costly disposal of radioactive waste. 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Next.
1: 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Through exciting adventures into the unknown. Through inspirational ideas. The documentary.
0: In 45 minutes.

0: We're all asking ourselves, when will this stop and why have we been in this mess?
1: Europe's drug trade follows Europe's trade routes. And from the very beginning, the Netherlands has been a key hub.
2: We are a country of tradesmen. We're always at this crossroads where goods came in, goods were sent out, and there was people with money.
1: But what happens if drug trafficking becomes more powerful than the state regulating it? European Narcos, The Wealth of a Nation, starts May 20th on DW.
3: An outback postman who brings more than just mail to remote farmers. In the age of climate change, could olives be grown in the Alps? We look at how much work goes into decommissioning a nuclear power plant.

0: The world hasn't given up on nuclear power despite several catastrophic events in recent decades. Worldwide, there are more than 400 plants in operation. On average, they're 30 years old. A new generation is also under construction, mostly in Asia. In the last 20 years, more than 100 plants have been closed. But their radioactive legacy remains a problem for generations to come.
1: This used to be the crown jewel of Soviet technology.
2: Nuclear power, the energy of the future.
1: It was the pride of communist East Germany.
2: The plant is fully functional and safe.
1: Now, it's become a nightmare.
3: Oh, it's beeping continuously.
2: Let's move a meter away.
1: This is one of the biggest and most expensive civil decommissioning projects in the world. It's taking decades longer than planned and is going to cost 10 times what it was supposed to. We're at the northeastern edge of Germany, right by the Baltic Sea.
4: Guten Morgen. Hallo.
2: Here we have our dosimeter.
1: Mm-hmm. We're entering a contaminated area. Kurt Radloff's parents both worked here when the plant was still active. Now he's the person handling the PR for this place. And right away, we're in the middle of the plant.
3: Wow! It's huge!
2: This is the reactor shaft where the basket containing nuclear fuel was located. It's the heart of every reactor unit.
3: Is everything here contaminated?
2: We can assume there's contamination here. If radioactivity is above the threshold, we need to remove further layers. It's very time-consuming.
1: There are strict regulations about how long you can stay inside these halls. You can't eat or drink or go to the bathroom.
5: 35 years have passed since the shutdown. And it still looks quite full here.
2: We've removed the major components. That means the pressure vessel and its components.
1: After the power plants are shut down, the most radioactive parts, the nuclear fuel rods and everything around them, are removed first. The rods have to be left to cool down in the world's least fun pools and are then placed in interim storage. This process alone can take years. In this case, it was 7. But that was the easy part. 330,000 tons of material still needs to be measured for radioactivity and dismantled. Because the problem with radiation is that you can't neutralize it. Nuclear fuel, classified as high-level waste, can continue to be radioactive for hundreds of thousands of years and needs to be locked away until it's no longer a threat. The components closest to the fuel, like parts of the pressure vessel, have been activated, which means that they were exposed to radioactivity long enough that they themselves emit radiation. These are classified as intermediate-level waste and can't be decontaminated either, so they too need to be stored away safely. But the parts that were further away from the fuel can be decontaminated. For that, you need to sort them by material and then separate off the radioactive layers.
2: We have multiple decontamination areas, like the dry blasting and high-pressure water blasting cabinets.
1: This way, you can dramatically reduce the volume of waste that needs to be stored for the coming centuries. Then, every piece of equipment needs to be cut down to the size of these boxes. Once it's all been double-checked for remaining radiation, the decontaminated material can finally be put into a skip. According to the International Atomic Energy Agency, the whole process of decommissioning is supposed to take 15 to 20 years. But the problem is that in a lot of cases, many things just don't go according to plan. Like in this hall.
2: This is the so-called Special Building 1. Radioactive control water was treated here during operations.
1: But there was an unpleasant surprise hiding in this building.
2: We know that there's quite a lot of contamination down here in the corner. If there was a crack in the plaster somewhere, which probably wasn't uncommon back in 1990, it seeped into the cracks and spread from there. A normal dose rate is 0.1, 0.15, 0.2 microsieverts. It's under 0.2 now, but if we go here...
4: Wow.
5: Oh God, it's beeping almost continuously.
2: That's around 10 microsieverts. This is an area where I'd say, let's move a meter away and not stand or lie here for an hour.
1: Every inch of this building needs to be checked for radiation and any contaminated concrete shaved or hammered off layer by layer. And we haven't even reached the last step of this process, storage. Germany doesn't have any permanent storage site for nuclear waste yet. That's why everything is currently kept in a building that we're not allowed to film the outside of, for security reasons. The lower and intermediate level waste, which is 95% of the total waste here, is supposed to be sent to a permanent storage site in central Germany that's currently being built. As for the high-level radioactive waste, there are no concrete plans for where to store it yet. And this isn't just a German problem. Only two of the 31 countries producing nuclear power are currently building a permanent storage site for high-level waste. So the fuel rods are going to have to sit around for a long, long time. This plant and its legacy will keep this generation and the next busy.

0: Will olive trees soon disappear from the Mediterranean? They give us what the world wants, olive oil. And demand is growing. Global consumption has roughly doubled since the 1990s. The trees mainly grow here, around the Mediterranean. But every year, heat and drought are getting worse.
1: Olive trees suffer under these extreme weather conditions.
0: So does the olive tree need a new home further north? Maybe even Austria?
1: You have to be an optimist to try something like this.
0: Sounds crazy, or is it a smart climate solution? One person who knows a thing or two about growing plants under extreme conditions is Markus Fink. The physicist has spent years researching how to grow food in space, for astronauts on the ISS or future habitats. Today, he's bringing unusual crops to Austria. He's the co-founder of Agro Rebels. Their idea is simple. Climate change is already here. We may not stop it, but we can adapt. And that means questioning old habits. So, olive farming in Austria? Why not?
1: I honestly never imagined you could harvest olives in Central Europe.
0: Will it work? Like Agro Rebels, Matthias Velischitz believes olives could find a new home. He's preparing his trees for spring, pruning branches, thinning the canopy, all to help them bear fruit. His family has always farmed fruits and vegetables, but for Matthias, olives are an investment in the future. He has nearly 100 trees, now 7 years old. They produced their first harvest in 2024, just over a kilo. The thing is, olive trees take 5 to 7 years to bear fruit. So turning Austria into an olive-growing country is still a way off. Olive trees in the Mediterranean go back thousands of years. Over time, they've adapted perfectly to this climate. Some can live for up to 4,000 years. They thrive in rocky soil, with mild winters, hot summers, and rain in spring and autumn. Here, a single tree can yield between 15 and 200 kilos, depending on age, location, and care. On average, it's about 30 kilos. Spain is the world's top olive oil producer, with over 1 million tonnes per year. Other top producers are Italy, Greece, Turkey, and Tunisia. But today, they're also being grown in places like South Africa, China, and Pakistan. Local demand and shifting weather patterns, like in Pakistan, are pushing olive farming into new regions. And at the same time, climate change is putting more pressure on the Mediterranean itself.
1: The hardest time is July and August, when the olives are forming oil. That's when we run out of water. I even drilled down 80 metres and found nothing.
0: Milenko Zagorats has been growing olives for 20 years. His family tends about 1,000 trees on nearly 5 hectares in Polace, in southern Croatia. Then came 2022, no rain, extreme heat. They had to buy water.
1: My family and I managed to bring in 1 million litres of water, around 700 to 800 litres for each tree, just to save the harvest in October.
0: And if climate forecasts are right, years like this could become the norm. Every year, temperatures keep rising and records keep getting broken. According to the EU's Copernicus programme, Europe is the fastest warming continent on Earth. Olive oil has a reputation as a superfood. It's rich in unsaturated fats that can help lower cholesterol, reduce inflammation, and help protect heart health. As part of the Mediterranean diet, it can even prevent or help manage diabetes. So it's no surprise demand keeps growing. More and more people are cooking with olive oil. And new markets are emerging. In India, for example, a health-conscious middle class is driving demand for imported olive oil. So what can people around the Mediterranean who rely on olive trees do? Croatian researcher Tatjana Klepo is looking for answers.
2: We need to find something that is genetically adapted to severe weather changing. The main solution lies in all varieties, trees that we can find all over the Mediterranean related to olive growing, of course.
0: This olive tree is 1500 years old and it may hold important clues. For centuries it survived everything nature could throw at it. Older varieties often have much greater genetic diversity than modern high-yield trees, and that could make them more resilient. Heat-resistant trees, whether ancient or newly cultivated, for example from Tunisia, could also play a role. But developing those trees takes time.
2: We don't have the perfect variety. It doesn't exist because you have different zones, you have a different climate, different soil. So you need to have several perfect varieties to have it all cover up.
0: So are new growing regions like Austria the future?
1: This started as an experiment, and if you don't believe in it, there's no point in experimenting. There are about 300 to 400 olive varieties. I focused on those from colder parts of southern Europe.
0: In the end, only 30 varieties were left. At first, even the rebels were sceptical.
1: I wasn't even sure the olives would ripen here or if we'd find varieties that mature early enough to produce fruit.
0: But slowly, the experiment is paying off. Today, more than 7,000 olive trees are growing in Austria and another 2,000 are planned for 2026. And that's not all.
1: Together with Vienna's Boku University, we're developing a truly Austrian olive variety.
0: Olive trees and olive oil made in Austria. And one day, that could really pay off. Because olive oil has become expensive. After extreme heat waves across the Mediterranean, harvests collapsed in 2023. Spain, the world's largest producer, harvested only about half its usual amount. Prices doubled. In Germany, olive oil was 45% more expensive in 2024 than the year before. And they still haven't returned to previous levels. Demand for high-quality olive oil is still strong. Now Austria just has to prove it can deliver. But if Austria's experiment works, does that mean the Mediterranean loses out? Researcher Tatjana Klepo says the future will be challenging, especially for farmers, but she believes the answer lies in the olive tree itself.
2: The beauty of olive tree, it's very, very resistant. And I believe it will resist for so many, many, many, many years to come and to adapt to climate change.
0: Optimists in the Mediterranean, pioneers in Austria, and a tree tough enough to withstand a changing world.
3: Varadero, Cuba's dream beach and a destination for tourists. Vacationers were sunbathing here not too long ago, but due to the tightened US embargo, oil imports to the country have vanished and flights have been cancelled. These musicians are looking for customers.
4: Now that so many hotels are closed and there's hardly anyone in the streets, we have very little work and we're feeling it. Everything is much harder for us now.
3: Not long ago, everything was better, but a lot has changed. Our business is suffering, and so is the country's economy.
4: I usually work as a mariachi, but now everything has come to a standstill. We walk along the beach and try to earn a little and survive.
3: In the center of the coastal town, it's the same problem. This art market used to be crowded. Now there's hardly any visitors and many stalls are closed.
5: Getting here is expensive because gas is scarce. But we need work and we need tourists to help us. and buy our beautiful handicrafts that we have here.
3: We journey towards the capital. In Old Havana, we meet Armandao, who drives classic cars.
4: We're here at Maestranza Park. The square was always full of classic convertibles. Before the crisis, we used to find driving jobs here. We drove tourists or large groups to all the provinces.
3: It's difficult right now. Little tourism and little work.
4: I returned my license more than a month ago.
3: Now his car is in the garage. We asked him if things will settle down in the coming months.
4: In 4 weeks? Well, nobody knows. Really, nobody knows. We've had economic problems for years, and now we are worse off than ever before. And there's no solution in sight. There's nothing new to show that tourism is booming again or that the economy is recovering. There's no sign of that.
3: The city is falling into disrepair and people are trying to make ends meet. In the city center, residential streets are now trading zones. Many with different professions and qualifications are now trying their luck as vendors here. I have a degree in hydraulics, so I should be a welder. But I earn more money here. It's a good business. With a steady job, you never have any freedom. Back in Varadero, this duo is now serenading a tourist from Argentina. But the mood isn't the same as it used to be.

0: Jamie Black has a long day ahead of him, which begins with a coffee. In the small town of Winton, in outback Australia, the postman is getting his delivery truck ready for a 16-hour day.
1: When I first started doing it, I used to leave at like 3 o'clock every morning, but normally I sort of don't try, oh well, just because of the livestock and that around, sort of get away at there.
0: Out of the small town and into the endless vastness of the outback. Kangaroos are out and about already too. It takes almost an hour to reach the first mailbox. Shane Axford is waiting for him by the fence of his farm. The two have known each other for a long time.
1: How's young Shane this morning? Oh, good mate, living the dream, eh? Mate, I got chook food, dog food, battery, little battery there.
0: Shane runs a large cattle farm. Today's delivery includes chicken feed, dog food, batteries, a package and letters. But no bills today, which Shane is happy about.
2: I think the post is the lesser part. Yeah, I think it's more just that connection to the town and that be able to support the town. You don't buy online when you can ring a shop up and say, hey, can you get Jamie to pick this up? And they just pack it up and send it out. So keeps our community going.
0: Jamie has been driving this route for 13 years. An 800-kilometre round trip twice a week. He used to be a truck driver, so was no stranger to long days behind the wheel.
1: Yeah, the satisfaction is getting the kids to come out and seeing all the kids and that along the way. I love my job, it's a good job.
0: After another hour on the road without seeing a single person, Jamie arrives at the next farm. An emu, goats and pigs live here, along with the Squire family. A second coffee and some conversation. Along with the post, Jamie also brings some variety to the often lonely life of the outback.
3: Most of the time, I'm fine with it. I quite like the isolation, but yeah, at times it gets you down a little bit. So yeah, it's nice to have someone to talk to and yeah.
0: The postal service saves them an hour's long trip into town, and with that, a lot of money. People in Australia's outback do not have to pay extra for this service. This is where everything is packed for pickup at the Winton Post Office, the same place Jamie set off from this morning. Tione Black, Jamie's wife, runs the branch. She's gotten used to staying in town

0: helps out her parents at the post office to make a bit of extra money. We ask if she worries about her dad on the road on his own.
1: When I was younger, I used to worry, especially when it rained, but no, I don't really worry as much now that I'm older because, like, I've been in the car with him. He's a really good driver. Like, he knows what he's doing. He knows the roads, so, yeah, it doesn't really worry me that much anymore.
0: Jamie knows everyone out here, and everyone knows Jamie, including the cattle drovers on their cross bikes whose paths cross his route. There's no mobile reception out here in the outback, but Jamie's still easy to reach. He installed a satellite receiver in his vehicle himself. Mobile data everywhere, anytime.
2: Hello. Hey, what's going on?
3: Oh,
2: that's the go. We'll be there in about half an hour to 40 minutes. I'm just hitting the river road here on the up at the Talma mailbox, eh?
3: Yeah, right up.
2: Rightio.
3: Rightio,
2: mate. We'll see you up there then.
0: Today, the Britton family is already waiting for Jamie. He's bringing packages and letters to the cattle farmers.
4: For me and some of the staff.
5: Yeah, staff members, and Jamie drops off all goodies, even things he's not meant to in front of me sometimes.
0: Jamie's service also includes taking the time to listen and talk. For example, if Luke Britton is having a hard time.
5: Especially if you're having a bad day or just want to get something off your chest. And that's pretty good, though.
2: Yeah,
5: hey? Yeah. We talk some s***.
2: Yeah, buddy, ain't we? Yeah.
0: Jamie still has another 500 kilometres ahead. By midday, the sun is blazing and temperatures often top 40 degrees Celsius. Still, he finds the job rewarding.
2: Yeah, you get to make your own decisions and, yeah, you sort of, yeah, your own boss and get to do what you want to do, I suppose, yeah.
6: What kind of freedom is it?
2: Oh, look at it. Freedom everywhere. Everywhere you look, there's freedom. There's no one around.
0: Jamie says he'll stop when he no longer enjoys the work, but he can't imagine that being anytime soon.

0: discover the world through real life stories. Through exciting adventures into the unknown. Through inspirational ideas. The documentary.
1: In 15 minutes. Your window into India's sustainable future. Eco India.
2: Let's take a look at how people are trying to live and survive with these complex emerging challenges.
1: We highlight the people and ideas reshaping sustainability. Clean energy, climate justice, bold solutions. Eco India. In 60 minutes.

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1: Media freedom appears under attack.
2: They ask questions, they challenge, they expose. 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

0: But journalism is under threat from violence, censorship, financial pressure, and an aggressive surge in fake news.
1: Journalism gives us perspective. Understanding the world is something we do together, because together we see.
2: We are at war. It's a political war.
0: The nation once called a shining beacon of democracy is in turmoil. The political camps are locked in an unforgiving standoff.
3: These are bad people. These are people that want to destroy our country. We're not going to let it happen.
0: Professors are receiving death threats and leaving the U.S.
4: This was my turning point.
0: Journalist Jan Dundar meets the intellectuals in exile.
5: Fascism. Yeah.
6: It really is an authoritarian takeover.
0: What fuels the fervor of the MAGA enthusiasts?
7: You can keep calling us fascist, Nazi, I could care less.
0: Jan Dundar and Trump's America. Democracy Under Attack starts May 23rd on DW.
8: This is DW News, and these are our top stories. Ukraine's President Volodymyr Zelensky has defended an attack on Russia that killed at least four people. Hundreds of drones targeted sites nationwide, including Moscow. It's thought to be the biggest Ukrainian assault on Russia in over a year. Zelensky said the action was justified in retaliation for recent Russian strikes against Ukraine. A drone strike started a fire at the United Arab Emirates' only nuclear power station. Authorities called it an unprovoked terrorist attack. It's the latest setback to efforts to end the war between Iran and Israel and the US. President Donald Trump has warned Iran the clock is ticking and it must act fast or face destruction. An Ebola outbreak in Uganda and the Democratic Republic of Congo has been declared a public health emergency of international concern. Authorities say more than 80 people have died, but the outbreak is not a pandemic. A number of Americans are thought to have been exposed to the latest Ebola strain, for which there is no vaccine.
9: This is Shadows of German Colonialism.
0: These podcasts and videos shed light on a dark history, the devastating colonial horrors inflicted by Germany across Africa.
9: And he employed scorched earth tactics, burning farms and destroying livestock.
0: What is the legacy of this widespread racist oppression today?
10: History cannot be forgotten. We need to talk about it.
0: Hear the stories. Shadows of German Colonialism.
11: Western allies have been trying to maintain a united front against Russian President Vladimir Putin, but Slovakia, an EU and NATO member state, is sending mixed signals. Slovakian Prime Minister Robert Fico has a friendly relationship with Russian President Vladimir Putin. In fact, besides Hungary's now former Prime Minister Viktor Orban, Fico is one of the rare EU leaders to maintain close ties with Moscow. Since Orbán's defeat in Hungary's recent elections, could Fico take up the role of the EU's most problematic leader? And could Russia still maintain its influence within the bloc through Slovakia? Fico recently met with Putin in Moscow. This is how our expert guest described the visit.
12: It was not tragedy, it was a comedy.
11: All right, so it's not a serious geopolitical shift, just some theatrics, according to our guest, Alexander Duleba. He's a senior fellow at the Slovak Foreign Policy Association. So let's jump in.
12: Because it's only the third trip to Moscow to celebrate the victory in the World War II, Soviet Union's victory. It was a tragedy for the European Union in terms of

0: EU policies and EU relations with Russia. But this year it was just comedy.
1: But why does Alexander call it a comedy? Could it have something to do with the fact that Slovakia, along with Hungary, had been blocking a 90 billion euro EU loan package for Ukraine before giving in and lifting its veto?
0: For Russians, it was very important, you know, to stop, I mean, the decision within the European Union to simply to agree this 90 billion euros loan for Ukraine, because actually this is a key decision of the European Union, which really, makes a different dynamics in the war. Fico, during the Orban, the election campaign in Hungary, he publicly declared that if it might happen that Orban will lose the elections in Hungary, he will raise the flag and simply will block the law. He did not. You know, when they met with Putin in Kremlin, the first question of Putin to him, I'm sure I was not there present during the meeting, but I can imagine that Putin asking what you promised to block it. You did not. This was the key Russian, the top priority interest of Russia from, you know, the sort of, you know, their allies within the European Union. So this is my argument that it's Fico will not deliver to Russians what Orban was delivering.
1: So what is Robert Fico's relationship like with Vladimir Putin? Is the Slovakian prime minister someone the Russian president can rely on?
0: Putin cannot trust Fico the same way as he did, you know, in case of Orban. Fico is not an Orban. Fico will not deliver to Russians what they expect, you know, from their allies within the European Union to block these strategic decisions. And this was the test case. You know, on one side, Fico publicly declared he will block the decision. He did not.
1: And what about among European leaders? Viktor Orban caused many headaches in Brussels, but is Fico causing the same trouble?
0: Polish Prime Minister Donald Tusk, who said after the Orban lost the elections in Hungary, that, you know, Fico will not do the same things. He's a pragmatist. You know, he's a very pragmatic sort of the politician. We have good relations. I can talk to him, and I'm sure that he will not block the key EU decisions. So Western allies of Slovakia should understood nature of this Fico policy. I think, you know, that it's really addressed to domestic electorate. So it's a strategy for Slovakia that actually, so we are losing trust to, in the West, we are losing, but and even Putin doesn't trust Fico. He's not like a real ally of Fico. He doesn't have allies, you know, abroad. Orban was a leader of this sort of the, you know, policy in the European Union. He's a pragmatist. He understands that the source of economic welfare and, you know, the situation in Slovakia fully depends on the functional European Union.
1: Right, we'll pick up on Slovakia's dependence on the EU in a bit. But first, let's look at the domestic pressures facing Fico. Is he just playing to his supporters at home? And where does broad sentiment within the country lie?
0: It's the question sounds not why Fico is doing in foreign policy what he does, but rather why his electorate here in Slovakia wants him to do things he does in foreign policy. You know, let me just explain that around third of Slovak electorate, so around 30%, so I call them, this is an anti-system electorate, which supports this anti-system. I call it anti-system policy because they want to, they think that autocratic regime in Slovakia would be more efficient than the democratic regime. The EU is a bad thing. Our membership in NATO does not bring benefits and so, but Slovakia is not exception here. And I think in other European countries, including in Germany and other European countries, we have this portions of anti-system electorate.
1: Let's take a closer look at the pro-Russian supporters. Why do Fico's voters hold Moscow in such high regard?
0: Slovak nationalism is traditionally pro-Russian, which makes it completely, different, clearly different to the Polish or Ukrainian nationalism. This is a priori positive understanding of Russia. Which was, I think my argument here is that rather Slovaks invented their own Russia, which is not a real Russia, but it's a Slovak Russia. Russia invented in our national expectations. So we expect, this one third of electorate and Fico, because this is, so he has some competitors there, but this he dominates. And he understands that only mobilizing, this electorate will simply keep him at power in Slovakia.
1: But parliamentary elections aren't taking place in Slovakia until next year. So is Fico already working towards being voted into office again?
0: What I observe is that the election campaign already started and Fico is fighting, So we are quite polarized society in terms of political preferences. So we have then on the other side, so those 50%, almost 50%, 46, 47, following the public polls, in Slovakia. So they support democracy, they support European Union. They clearly understand that Russia is aggressor, Ukraine is a victim. We need to help this victim. And so this is simplified pro-Western or pro-European voters. Then we have the 30% around now, those who are anti-system voters, who are against democratic regime, against Ukraine, for Putin, for Russia as a sort of alternative to the European Union or whatever. And the second problem is that we have those undecided, so around 20% of undecided voters who do not have a view in which country they want to live, what they prefer in foreign policy. Fico simply has to be a pro-Russian in order to mobilize those voters.
1: Slovakia became a member of the European Union in 2004. Its economy has grown significantly since then. So how much leverage does the EU have with Slovakia?
0: Slovakia is the second country which benefits most from the single market. It's almost 20% of Slovak GDP annually is generated just, because of the fact that we are part of the single market. The national interest of Slovakia is to cultivate this European Union, to contribute, to finding consensus. And simply, it is in our vital interest simply to have a functional European Union.
1: The fact remains that Fico remains on friendly terms with Moscow, while at the same time playing an active role within the EU and NATO. So should Brussels be concerned of what he could become within the bloc?
0: He's a risk, but not serious risk, not such a risk as Orbán might be. He's a quite pragmatic politician. He understands where are the economic sources of development of Slovakia and the welfare of Slovakia so are, is not a real threat for the European Union or NATO. Slovakia, in the end, will be not the first, the most active, whatever, but still it will follow the main decisions agreed by allies within European Union and NATO.
1: So is Robert Fico the EU's most disruptive leader? He's certainly one of the bloc's most unpredictable and the most Russia-friendly. So should the EU be concerned about Fico and his ties with the Kremlin? What do you think? Let us know in the comments. I'm Pablo Folly Elias. Thanks for watching and I'll see you soon.
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0: place. Looking for more than just entertainment? 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Together we see. Time contains the story. Come watch it unfold. 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
5: We don't really have ways yet to make sure that what's being developed is going to be safe.
6: Artificial intelligence is viewed as foundational to the future of economic and military power.
0: From back then, through now, into what's next. Discover the world around you with us.

0: Kiruna, a city in the far north of Sweden, has to be relocated. Even its famous church is going to be moved. It's a spectacular moment.
1: I'm really excited. Today is a special day, a milestone for this project.
0: Kiruna must be relocated because there is a huge iron ore mine nearby, which is getting closer and closer to the city.
2: What do the people who live here matter? They're needed as laborers, but beyond that, they really just get in the way of the flow of raw materials.
0: Entire neighborhoods of Kiruna are disappearing. Many houses are being torn down. The city center has been rebuilt just a few kilometers away.
3: It makes you want to scream. Can't you see what's happening to the rest of Kiruna?
0: The church is to be moved in 3 months' time. It is the undisputed landmark of Kiruna, voted by Swedes as the most beautiful building in the country. It was always clear that it would have to relocate along with the city, that it was to become a symbol of this once-in-a-century undertaking. For a year now, the famous wooden structure has been a construction site. It is being almost completely gutted. Only the organ and a large painting remain in place. The scaffolding will be removed before it sets off on its journey. However, the city's relocation is much more than just the relocation of the church. It has a profound impact on people's lives. Jari Soirenki is on the early shift at the mine. He works in the crushing plant where the boulders are broken down. Kiruna is located 200 kilometers north of the Arctic Circle. May is considered the grayest month here, although it's already light out at 4:30 in the morning.
2: I actually really love this morning light and the light at night. It bothers a lot of people because they can't sleep, but I think it's wonderful. It reminds me of my childhood.
0: Without the mine, this city up here in the wilderness wouldn't exist. Kiruna only grew after the mine was established about 125 years ago. It has always been the largest employer here.
2: The mine is in the DNA of the city, and it's always been that way. We depended on each other, but I think our employer no longer understands how lucky they are to have this kind of connection and commitment from their employees.
0: The employer is LKAB, which is wholly owned by the Swedish state. It has always shaped life in Kiruna. But Jari believes the move has shifted the relationship between the city and the mine. More and more colleagues and friends are leaving town.
2: What keeps me here most of all is the community, my co-workers. We always have a good atmosphere at work. They're great people.
0: We would like to accompany Jari to his work in the mine, but LKAB won't allow it. He's a union member and one of the few miners who speaks openly about what he believes is wrong with the city's relocation. The mine has moved closer and closer to Kiruna. The ore extends diagonally downward into the rock toward the city. Underground blasting is used to extract it from the mountain. That's why one-third of the city has to be relocated. Even the old city center has had to make way for the mine. Lina Brenström grew up very close to the former center of Kiruna. Today, she barely recognizes it. Almost all the buildings stand empty. A wall with photos from the past is the only thing that brings back memories.
4: I really miss it.
3: Just looking at these old pictures, I can actually hear the sounds from back then. Yes, I miss it a lot.
0: It's been clear that the town will have to relocate for over 2 decades now. The costs are being covered by LKAB, the operator of the ore mine. In many respects, however, the relocation looks more like a demolition.
3: It feels like there's been a war here. Everything's gone. We were given so many promises. Nice words, but in the end, it's all just rubble.
0: 6,000 people are losing their homes due to the relocation of the city. That's nearly 1 in 3 residents. Back to Yari. It's a weekday, and he's at home having breakfast with his wife Karin and their 2 sons.
4: Are you still tired?
1: Yes.
5: That's understandable.
0: The parents had always imagined that their everyday life with their sons would be pretty straightforward in their small city of 20,000 residents. Both kids would attend the same school just around the corner from their home. But before that could happen, that school was closed down.
5: In a small city, kids can go to school on their own pretty early on. But now we don't even know what schools will still be open.
0: After summer break, Vida will start his 2nd year of school. He will have to switch schools because his current one is being torn down. Several schools have already been closed due to the city's relocation. Another one because of structural damage. That too is a common problem in Kiruna.
5: We don't know yet how this will all turn out. Where is it all leading? One way or another, our children will have to pay a pretty high price when they have to move from one school to the next year after year.
0: After a 10-minute drive, they arrive at Oliver's school. Vida's school is a little further on.
5: They're just pursuing their own interests. And in the past, they could do that on the outskirts. But now they want to mine the ore right here in our city. And suddenly it's clear what matters and what doesn't. We, the people who live here, realize that we don't count, only the ore mine counts.
0: It's clear to Karin that the relationship between the mine and the city has gone awry. The Tucson Tornar Music Association is based in a building slated for demolition. Tucson Tona, 1,000 tones, is an institution in Kiruna. Lina is a regular. The association has been based here for 30 years. It has a concert hall, rehearsal rooms, and a professional recording studio. But this will be the final concert here. In a few days, the power will be cut off.

0: Why does all this have to disappear? I don't understand that. Don't let the city's relocation silence the music scene here in Kiruna. If you can move an entire church, then you can move Tucson Toner too.
1: The building is listed as a historic landmark, but apparently it's not going to be relocated. And so far, no alternative permanent solution has been offered. The church is less than 300 meters away. It's a symbol that the city isn't simply being torn down and rebuilt. LKAB employee Stefan Hornblad Johansson is responsible for ensuring it arrives safely at its new location.
2: I've been to the church so many times and I've sung here. It's like my second home. It means so much to me personally that we're taking the church with us to the new location.
1: For a long time, the engineers debated if it would be better to transport the church in separate parts. Ultimately, they decided to dig down to the foundation and support the building on large metal beams. It will now be transported on two special trailers.
2: You can rotate it however you like. You can adjust its angle, raise the front or lower the back. The trailers are very maneuverable. We could even do pirouettes with the church if we wanted to.
1: Just a few more weeks to go. The church is set to move to the new city center, just under 3 kilometers to the east, away from the mine. The new city center was officially inaugurated in 2022. Little by little, the first shops opened and people moved in. This is Kiruna's downtown now. And anyone who wants to go shopping comes here.
0: This would be cool.
3: Yeah, but not for the forest. He can only use it for school.
1: Jari and Karin now have to go to the new Kiruna to shop too. And they're ready to give it a try, despite everything.
0: It's new, it's beautiful. Lots of beautiful buildings, a newly opened hotel here.
3: Yes, it's very nice, but it looks just like every other city.
0: Just like a lot of other cities.
1: A few old houses standing right next to the new town are meant to add some local character. They are three of a total of 41 buildings that LKAB hoisted onto trailers and relocated.
3: I think it's nice that they're bringing the old buildings here. Of course, they aren't integrated yet, but once everything is finished, I'm sure it'll turn out well.
0: I think that's important too. A large part of the city's cultural heritage was lost with the move. It's good that at least some of it is being preserved.
1: The new city is more compactly built, designed in one piece by an architectural firm. It's supposed to be sustainable and, of course, better than the old town. In many ways, it resembles a shopping mall.
3: I hope that we as residents can somehow still make the city our own. Because right now it still feels a bit artificial, simply because everything is so new. But I'm optimistic. However, we'll have to take the initiative ourselves.
0: I think the city here risks becoming nothing more than a backdrop, with only minimal social infrastructure. Just enough so that the raw materials can be mined here. And the people here will hardly benefit from that at all.
1: The massive profits the ore mine generates and the question of where they actually go hangs over everything in Kiruna. Quite unexpectedly, we do get the chance to explore the mine more closely. LKAB invites us, along with a group of international journalists, to take a tour. Today, instead of Jari, we're out and about with Niklas Johansson, LKAB's PR director.
2: Please fasten your seatbelts.
1: The mine in Kiruna is the largest underground iron ore mine in the world. It alone accounts for nearly half of the iron ore currently mined in the European Union, deep underground. There are lights only at the entrance to the tunnel, so the driver's eyes can adjust to the darkness.
2: Everyone who works down here drives down this road. Only the ore goes down in the elevator.
1: An impressive labyrinth of over 500 kilometers of roads unfolds before us. We stop at 1,365 meters underground. The ore is blasted out of the mountain at this level. And here is one of the stars of the mine, the robot Speja. No visitor tour is complete without him. After every blast, they send Speja into the tunnel to check if everything is okay and if the ore can be extracted.
2: Our competitors use excavators to extract their iron ore. We, on the other hand, work 1,000 meters underground. So we have to stay on the cutting edge of technology to remain competitive.
1: The deeper they have to go underground, the more complex the mining process becomes. In perhaps as little as 10 or 20 years, it might no longer be profitable. They are pinning their hopes on a newly discovered ore deposit. To reach it, they're blasting this almost 9-kilometer-long tunnel through the city.
2: This is a fantastic discovery, not only because of the high-quality ore, but also because of the much higher content of phosphorus and rare earth elements. If we can mine this one day, we're talking about rare earth elements and phosphorus in quantities that are of real strategic importance.
1: And then we head to the active mining site, into the heart of the mine. Here they operate the excavators used to extract the ore from the tunnels. Each technician controls 2 to 3 excavators at the same time and can load their buckets with 25 tons each.
2: This is what we have our eye on, that we continue to supply European industry with steel here, but can also finally extract rare earths, which aren't mined anywhere in Europe yet. China basically dominates the entire market.
1: The message? Here, they are working for the prosperity of all of Europe and its independence from Russia and China. One train after another leaves the mine station fully loaded with ore, enough to build 6.5 Eiffel Towers every single day. A city standing in the way never stood a chance of stopping this mine.

0: Lina and her parents know that too. Lately, they've mostly been talking about the end of the Tusintuna Music Club and about the fact that Lina is thinking about leaving Kiruna.
1: What would make you stay here?
2: I'm not sure. Maybe if they really took the art seriously. I mean all kinds of culture, for all age groups.
1: LKAB makes so much money, you always wonder where it actually goes. It doesn't stay in Kiruna. But if there were more money here, culture could survive too. It's almost always about money.
3: And there is money, but it just flows off to Stockholm. The mine is a cash cow for the Swedish state. Northern Sweden has been exploited like a colony for centuries.
0: That's a shame, because Kiruna had the potential to be a super cool city. But greed destroyed that. Many of Lina's friends are now thinking about leaving the city. The strongest opposition to the further expansion of the ore mine, however, is emerging 30 kilometers outside Kiruna. It comes from the Sami, Europe's last indigenous people. The mine significantly hinders their work as reindeer herders. In late autumn, they gather their village's herd in this enclosure and separate the animals of each family for the winter. Right now, they are far away from here, in the mountains where the snow is melting.
1: Reindeer do find their own food. But here in the polar region, the landscape is barren. Everything grows very slowly, so the animals have to let their grazing areas rest for long periods. So they need large areas, and they must be able to move around from one area to the next.
0: During the summer, the reindeer migrate through the mountains to graze. In winter, however, there is nothing for them to eat there. They must then move further down into the forests on the lowlands, on the other side of Kiruna.
1: I feel sad every time I drive to Kiruna. When I see the smoke rising and how dirty it is, and that all the old buildings have been destroyed and torn down.
0: For many centuries, the Sami reindeer have grazed and birthed their calves here. But for the past 125 years, the mine and the city have been taking up more and more space. And with the relocation, they are being pushed back even further.
1: I can't comprehend that it has come to this. The Sami people had almost zero influence. We weren't allowed to speak up or express our opinions. We had no say in the matter.
0: Between Kiruna and various waterways, their reindeer have only a narrow corridor left through which they can migrate from winter to summer pastures. With the new rare earth mine, even this corridor would be lost. The path would be blocked.
1: For reindeer herders, that would be a disaster. It would also be a disaster for us Sami. And a violation of human rights of a kind we haven't seen in Sweden or the EU in recent times.
4: I Sverige och EU för den delen.
0: LKAB says they're sure they could reach a compromise with the Sami. But the Sami certainly couldn't continue as before with their reindeer. By mid-August 2025, the big day has finally

0: We arrived for Kiruna. The church is moving in front of journalists from all over Europe.
1: In the name of the Father, the Son, and the Holy Spirit, Amen. Now the church may begin its journey.
0: Almost imperceptibly, the 672-ton church begins to move. LKAB is taking the opportunity to turn the procession into a public celebration. Yari and the children also don't want to miss the spectacle.
2: Look, you could skateboard under the church.
3: If you crouch.
4: No.
0: Traveling at a speed of half a kilometer per hour, the church rolls through Kiruna, accompanied along the way by the town's residents. Lina's parents were married in the church and had their children baptized there. They have mixed feelings.
1: What a spectacle. If they were moving all the buildings, that would be a different matter. But this way, it's almost like a PR stunt.
0: It is, after all, their church.
5: It's a good thing it's being moved, because if it had been torn down, I would have left the city right away. We agree on that.
6: Yes, same here. I'm glad it's moving, and the engineers are doing a great job.
0: LKAB has spent more than 45 million euros on relocating the church alone. It's money well spent, because without the church, there wouldn't be any question of the city moving.
7: I'm very happy that it's moving, but I don't think it will have any impact on what kind of city Kiruna will be in the future. Buildings aren't what is important for that. It's about the people and the overall vision you have for the city.
0: What will remain of today's Kiruna when Yari's children grow up? Seemingly far less than most people thought. Because even as the relocation of the church was still being completed, LKAB was already planning its next steps. Just 1 week later, they announced that another third of the city must make way for the mine. The church has arrived at its destination, but the mine remains the driving force that will shape the city's future.

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1: 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How's AI changing your world right now? 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
0: Do you know which of these three industries has the highest CO2 emission rates? Would you have guessed that it's concrete? 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

0: 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Everything is picked up by hand.
1: Berlin's streets and parks increasingly resemble a garbage dump. Holding those responsible can be risky.
0: Twice people tried to run me over with their cars. One person smashed my thumb.
1: City waste, park and forest workers, as well as citizen groups, battle the mountains of trash every day.
0: We clean it up on Friday, but on Saturday evening it looks exactly the same again.

0: Come look back here for a second. All this trash is just being tossed over there, right next to the River Spree.
1: We're hitting the streets with garbage investigators employed by the Berlin district of Friedrichshain-Kreuzberg.
0: This is how it usually looks here. It's being cleaned up over there, but over here it's still full of trash. It won't be long before this is full of trash too.
2: Yeah,
0: it's just sad.
1: Petrik and Erik are waste watchers. Their job is to keep the neighborhood clean and help keep garbage off the street.
0: We have several teams on duty, and we are out 3 or 4 times a week. Everything from small bits of litter to dumped waste. Sometimes it feels like fighting a losing battle.
1: They patrol the district's litter hotspots. They're out in plain clothes to catch offenders in the act whenever possible. On Rigaer Straße, they find plenty of illegally dumped waste on the sidewalks.
0: Free to take. Take me with you. Typical. Across the street, there's a bathtub, a chair, a small cabinet. I bet if you walked down this street, you'd have almost enough to furnish a house. It's just dumped there. Nobody cares anymore.
1: Then the two investigators stumble upon a hot lead that takes them straight to the person responsible.
0: I'll look at the box. Wait a minute. We've got something here. Yes, 101 Rigaer Straße. We've definitely found the person responsible. Maybe he'll come down. It's a nice idea putting things out to give away, but it's illegal.
1: The person responsible for the trash will have to pay a fine. The supposedly good deed is a punishable offense. When it comes to fighting trash, the waste watchers are not shy. For them, trash is a treasure trove of clues.
0: It's important that we can find something. Luckily, we have gloves. Rummaging through someone else's trash isn't pleasant, but we do it so we can find the person responsible.

0: You always have to be careful what you touch. We found syringes before, sharp objects, disgusting stuff. You can't be afraid to get your hands dirty. Let's take a look over there, that canister I saw. There's a school and a kindergarten right across the street. This really shouldn't be happening. As we can see here, it's hazardous material. I don't know why someone would leave this here. It's obvious that kids shouldn't play with it. Unbelievable. We'll take this with us and dispose of it properly.
1: On to the Warschau Bridge. Here, they catch a litterer red-handed.
0: He threw a cigarette on the ground, so we're going to go over there to take his information. Hello. We're from the district of Friedrichshain-Kreuzberg. Please turn off the music. The cigarette you just smoked doesn't belong on the ground. It constitutes a public offense. You may make a statement, but you don't have to. I need to see your ID, please. Is this address still current?
1: The offender faces a fine of 250 euros. He reacts calmly. But that's not always the case.
0: Personally, I've been attacked multiple times. Twice, people tried to run me over with their cars. One person smashed my thumb. It's something you just have to deal with. You can't let it get to you.
1: Berlin resident Tommy Holpa had had enough of the trash on his doorstep. So he decided to make reporting trash easier. He found the city's app too difficult to use.
0: It always takes a little longer. You have to stop, you have to enter the data, and at some point I realized that I no longer had the energy to report it every time there was something lying around. And I thought, there has to be an easier way.
1: So he developed his own reporting app. The idea is simple. Take a photo, share your location, and the trash is reported to the local authorities.
0: I myself am from the Netherlands, and it was never like that there. 20 years ago, when there was trash lying around my school, the local government just put out giant trash bins. So it was clear to everyone where the trash belonged. And somehow those pragmatic solutions are missing here.
1: A map shows where the trash hotspots are, especially in Wedding. Tommy Holpa hopes that if it's not a hassle to report trash, more people will participate and the trash will be cleaned up faster. One of the worst spots is a street near Volkspark Weiberge, where illegal commercial waste is dumped, as one resident explains.
0: I got here yesterday morning. All of these old building materials were left here, and they're full of asbestos. They just dumped them in the park.
2: Hello, everyone. My name is Valerie. I'm the one who maybe you saw on RBB. I started that all.
1: Sunday morning in Berlin Wedding, about 30 volunteers get instructions from Valeria Tansereva. She founded the Sauber initiative a year ago out of frustration with the trash on her doorstep.
3: No one cleaned it up. So I thought, maybe I can do it myself. So I bought gloves, I bought trash bags, and, well, I just cleaned it up myself.
1: She posted a video of her cleanup effort online, and the response was overwhelming.
3: I posted it as an Insta story, saying, yeah, I cleaned up a bit today. And I got so many responses, more than 1,000.
1: The volunteers collect everything. In coordination with Berlin Waste Management Authority, the trash is left at the curb for pickup. During each cleanup, they count how many bags are filled.
3: A lot of people think I'm doing these cleanups just for myself, because I want to be famous, to be well known. Absolutely not. I don't want anything to do with the trash.
2: Who wants to be famous because he is cleaning the trash and shit? No one.
1: Over and over again, they find trash related to drug use. It reminds them of how important their work is.
3: That's from drugs. So when they buy drugs, it comes in these little bags. Look, right next to the playground.
1: These community cleanups aren't just about picking up trash.

0: were about sending the message that Berliners can't let their city fall apart. Dozens of people now show up for every cleanup. One of them is Stefan Turm, and he's seen it all.
1: The most absurd but also the best find was a gramophone.

0: Today, however, all they find is ordinary trash.
1: I think we'll definitely get this park clean. It's pretty rough right now. Obviously, a place that's been pretty much abandoned. But it'll look better again after this.
0: After more than 3 hours of picking up trash, everyone is a little exhausted, but pleased. They collected 98 trash bags today, and the park is noticeably cleaner.
1: It feels really good to do this yourself. It gives you a sense that you can make a difference, that you're part of the solution, not the problem. Plus, you're a part of a really great group of people, and it's fun.
0: The professionals from Berlin's waste management service have to tackle the really big stuff.
1: Everywhere, from tree to tree, ordinary household trash.
0: A unit of the Berlin City Cleaning Department is out every day to remove illegally dumped trash from the streets. The five-person team handles bulky waste, electronic waste, and construction debris. They use big equipment, a truck meant for bulky waste, a compactor, and a dumpster truck with a crane.
1: Now we're turning onto a street where a lot of industrial waste is dumped. Yes, unfortunately, it always looks like this here. We clean it up on Friday, but on Saturday evening, it looks the same again.
0: There's no reason for anyone in Berlin to throw their trash on the street. There are 14 recycling centers where most household waste can be dropped off for free. Commercial waste, on the other hand, must be disposed of properly. And that, of course, costs money. So, a lot of large items and electronic waste end up on the street.
1: Now we have a refrigerator. This happens every day, unfortunately. We have to go out and clear the streets of this stuff every day. This is already the fifth one today.
0: And it's only 9 in the morning. The work is physically demanding.
1: Behind the cars, between the cars, in the parks, everything is picked up by hand, loaded all up, then unloaded again. We don't use much machinery. It's all done by hand. Waste oil poured into a water bottle. Here's another one. These are from car repair shops. We always find car tires and various car parts here.
0: 50 liters of waste oil will now be properly disposed of. Andreas Kutschan has been doing this for 35 years and has seen a lot. But he's still sometimes shocked by how people behave.
1: And they even see us and still throw their trash in the street right in front of us. And if you say something to them about it, they don't even react.
0: It doesn't appear that mindsets are changing anytime soon. So, if it weren't for the help of the city workers and volunteers, Berlin would probably end up drowning in a sea of trash.

0: Your window into India's sustainable future, Eco India.
1: Let's take a look at how people are trying to live and survive with these complex emerging challenges.
0: We highlight the people and ideas reshaping sustainability. Clean energy, climate justice, bold solutions. Eco India. Next. Fitness. Health. And nutrition. Yum. Everything okay? Or can we help you? With new developments, tips, or just how to stay in good shape. In 30 minutes.

0: In a world full of noise, when truth becomes a matter of opinion, we believe in the facts, just the facts.
1: It's not about being first. We take the time to understand.
0: Good journalism, it digs where it hurts.
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1: This is where we sit.
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0: For the bigger picture.
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4: Yes.
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3: Love, sex, relationships.
5: 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It's a new life.
3: This season,
6: because
3: we're going deeper.
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6: Exactly.
3: No shame, no filters. 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Just honest conversations about what we really think. But rarely get to say out loud. I'm Lisa Mangaldas, and I'm back with a brand new season of Love Matters. 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

0: This is DW News, and these are our top stories. Ukraine's President Volodymyr Zelensky has defended an attack on Russia that killed at least four people. Hundreds of drones targeted sites nationwide, including Moscow. It's thought to be the biggest Ukrainian assault on Russia in over a year. Zelensky said the action was justified in retaliation for recent Russian strikes against Ukraine. A drone strike started a fire at the United Arab Emirates' only nuclear power station. Authorities called it an unprovoked terrorist attack. It's the latest setback to efforts to end the war between Iran and Israel and the US. President Donald Trump has warned Iran the clock is ticking and it must act fast or face destruction. An Ebola outbreak in Uganda and the Democratic Republic of Congo has been declared a public health emergency of international concern. Authorities say more than 80 people have died, but the outbreak is not a pandemic. A number of Americans are thought to have been exposed to the latest Ebola strain, for which there is no vaccine.
1: Would you know which of these two snakes could kill you? It's a question most of us might get wrong. And in India, that mistake might be deadly. India is home to some of the most venomous snakes in the world. 50,000 Indians almost die every year because of snake bites. And in that moment, knowing what to do can really help save a life. Sounds like something we should have learned in school, like other important things about our environment.
2: Now our whole environment is getting disrupted.
3: This is a challenge that no other country in the world has.
4: Today, these children are learning what to do if they're bitten by a snake. Once a month on a Sunday, they gather here in the open sky classroom. Through play, they explore and learn about nature outside their regular school routine. The programme is run by Youth Cosmo, a social enterprise based in Pune that specialises in extracurricular environmental education. The idea is simple. If children feel connected to nature, they're more likely to care for it.
5: Basically, kids have something known as a naturalist intelligence. And our focus at Youth Cosmo is to boost that naturalist intelligence by exposing them to different formats. Because only if a child enjoys something will he wholeheartedly learn something.
4: In the case of a snake bite, they learn how to clean and bandage a wound, the difference between poison and venom, and how to tell a dangerous snake from a harmless one. These sessions are called Earth Kata. Roughly translated, Kata means a space for meaningful conversations, where urban children learn about the natural world around them.
6: For today's Kata, I didn't know much about snakes. I thought they were invasive species which can attack and are harmful. This Kata helped me improve my vision about these species of snakes.
4: City parents are eager to sign their children up. Environmental and climate education still play only a limited role in most schools.
7: Kids right now are very aware, right? Very inquisitive. But what it is taught in school is very theoretical, very rote learning, very marks-oriented. Organizations like Youth Cosmo, events like Earth Kata, you know, tries to bridge that gap. There are people who are actually on the field working with the snakes, working with the birds, working with the trees. So schools also, as I said, needs to, have these outings as part of their curriculum to bring their kids into the nature.
4: Environmental education has been compulsory in Indian schools since 1991. But studies show it's often sidelined or doesn't happen at all. Shamita Kumar is the principal of the Bharati Vidyapeeth Institute of Environment Education and Research in Pune. Here, programs for students are developed, with a special focus on one key factor in environmental education, teachers.
3: The pedagogy of transacting this knowledge in the class needs to change. It needs to move from the teacher being a giver of knowledge to building their own capacity to draw upon data drawing upon or using experiential learning in the classroom in a way that appeals to the students as well, so that we have both the socio-emotional connect as well as the agency to deal with these complex issues.
4: Teachers from Pune step up to the students' microscopes. Today's topic, microplastics in the environment. 60 schools from Maharashtra and Gujarat regularly send teachers here for workshops, based on the principle that first-hand knowledge and experience is the best way to teach students. We learned that microplastics are present in the air, in the water, and in the soil. This was something from the workshop that was completely new to us.
1: Students know, they know climate change, they know global warming, they know plastics, they know microplastics, but they really know what it means on a daily basis. So the connect with the environment is missing, the connect to real life every day is missing. Bringing that in is actually an actionable point for me.
4: The Institute is especially proud when lessons are applied outside the classroom and make a real impact. At one school in Pune, students learned about severe water shortages in a nearby village. As part of the program, they built a small dam from sand and stones.
3: They were not very sure what would happen about it. But when they went and talked to the villagers in the next year, because they wanted to repeat the activity, the villagers who were not interested, you know, suddenly said, oh, we can offer you lunch. Because last year we did have some water in the drier months and it really helped our cattle. The next year and the year after that, they've continued this activity now with the cooperation of the villagers.
4: Children growing up in cities have a very different perspective from those in rural areas, where the effects of climate change are felt directly in everyday life.
5: Kids who live very close to the nature, they know that they depend on it and they take extra efforts to protect it. In urban areas, what happens is they look at the environment is very disconnected for them. Okay, it's outside the city, it is in the forest, it is in the ocean, it is in the hill, it is not in my city, I have nothing to do with it.
4: That's certainly not the case for 13-year-old Bhumi from Pune. From a young age, her father has taken her hiking and encouraged her to spend time outdoors. She knows many plants and animals, and the time spent in nature has made her more aware of the changes happening around her.
2: Now our whole environment is getting disrupted. Monsoons are coming earlier, summers are hotter, and winter is not even colder now. Like, we are from nature, we are nature. So how are we protecting nature and taking care of ourselves if we are not taking care of nature? Because we are nature, right? We should take care of it. It's like cutting the roots of a tree and expecting it to grow even taller.
4: Bhumi also regularly attends the outdoor workshops, as there's always more to learn. Youth Cosmo is currently bootstrapped and relies on volunteer funding and has brought its programs to schools, learning centres and festivals. And the students take what they learn back home. For Arman and his family, it's led to real change.
6: We also use cleaners that are not chemical-based. We use bioenzyme to clean our house. And our bin bags also are made of cornstarch. And our toothbrushes and earbuds are not made of plastic. And they are made of wood, so it is friendly towards the environment.
4: Youth Cosmo also publishes

0: a magazine, helping children to stay engaged between workshops. But organisations like these usually only operate on a regional scale.
1: I would say that India has a very big challenge. Not only the challenge of building resilience, but the challenge of building environmental literacy in a billion people. This is a challenge that no other country in the world has.
0: Here in Pune, they've taken on that challenge. And they're already showing what's possible.
2: The smell hits you almost instantly. Soothing, refreshing, almost medicinal. It comes from this tree that has been planted across India at a massive scale. Eucalyptus. What began at nearly a million hectares has expanded to nearly five times that, for many reasons. It is commercially valuable in India, especially for tinder, construction, paper, and firewood. It makes for additional income for farmers, but there's a flip side. It's a water guzzler. Experts have always advised caution, but why? The Spanish region of Galicia might have some answers.
3: Eucalyptus is one of the world's fastest growing trees. It's predictable, dependable, and most importantly, highly profitable.
4: The management is simple. So you plant it, and then you have little work to do, just mainly clearing the undergrowth, and then waiting 12, 15, 20 years, and then you harvest it, and you begin again the cycle.
3: Juan Ramon Gallastegui Otero is vice president of the Galician Forest Association, which represents tens of thousands of forest owners. Since the 1970s, many Galicians flocked to plant eucalyptus with the promise of future riches. In 2024, it generated 167 million euros in the region.
4: In all Galician family, there is one person with a piece of forest. My neighbor planted eucalyptus, and 15 years after, he sold them and he got money. So that's it.
3: That drive for profit has been repeated worldwide. The tree is used to produce stuff like paper, clothes, and furniture. But there's a huge cost to it as well. Eucalyptus helps fires burn faster, hotter, and further than ever before.
5: So eucalypts and eucalypt forests are clearly one of the more flammable forests that we have in the world.
3: Tim Curran studies eucalyptus and plant flammability in New Zealand.
5: Many of the traits that they have lead to promoting a fire.
3: The eucalyptus oils are highly flammable. The eucalyptus bark is also pretty distinctive. It's very thick, it's very fibrous, and when this sets fire, it goes off.
5: Eucalypts produce burning embers, and they're quite famous for doing that. It's usually from their bark, and these burning embers can get carried many kilometres ahead of the fire front on the wind, and that starts new fires, for instance, on buildings.
3: So when countries around the world started planting these trees, they weren't just importing a new species to boost the economy. They were importing a huge fire hazard.
5: If you put a eucalypt in a new environment, you're very likely to change what we call fire regimes. So fire regimes are the patterns of fire across the landscape and through time. So in other words, how hot the fire gets, how often you get fires.
3: And it doesn't stop there. Eucalyptus can draw a lot of water from the soil, and in places like the south of India, dense plantations have been linked to low groundwater levels. The next issue, it grows back super quickly after fires.
6: Eucalypts have expanded beyond the original plantation borders.
3: Joaquim Sander Silva has studied the invasive qualities of eucalyptus in Portugal, particularly how they act after a fire.
6: It can grow three times faster than the native plants. So it easily takes over the whole ecosystem.
3: That can create a vicious cycle. Because eucalyptus burns so easily, fires can spread more quickly, creating large empty spaces in the forest. The perfect environment for more eucalyptus to grow over native species such as oak and chestnut. In Galicia, that cycle is becoming more and more apparent. The tree now covers almost 30% of all forest here. And from a bird's eye view, that reality becomes clear. The question now is, how do you even begin to fix this? Forest management is the buzzword in Galicia. Sean Evans-Pym leads a group of volunteers which is removing eucalyptus in a bid to promote a more diverse, safer landscape.
7: So this is an area that was affected by a very large fire in 2006. All the woodlands around the village burnt down. It was mostly pine at the time. And after that, it became invaded with eucalyptus. In 2016, there was another one. And we really, that was a tipping point in this community. We decided we had to do something.
3: The de-eucalyptus brigades have since grown from 50 to 1,500 volunteers who operate all over Galicia.
7: Today we have people from 8 to 80, really. And it's important to also create spaces where people come and regardless of their skills, their physical shape, their age, they can come and do something. There's people doing all sorts of jobs here today. All are important. And it's a way of everybody feeling and understanding and seeing they can do their bit.
3: Eucalyptus in Galicia is a convoluted tale of industry power, politics and ineffective policy. In 1992, the Galician Regional Government released a forestry plan, which projected eucalyptus would reach 250,000 hectares by 2030. That number has been far exceeded.
7: It's now around 500,000 hectares, which is a massive amount of land. And of course, this is happening both because of plantations, many of these plantations being illegal, but also because of land abandonment, because of forest fires, because of the invasive nature of the species. So it's a mix of all these that has led to this result.
3: We put these criticisms to the regional government and were able to speak with the Director General of Forest Management, Luisa Pinheiro.
8: Yes, sure. Back then, there probably wasn't adequate forest management. There wasn't as much control over the plantations or the species being planted. And so, well, everything was a bit out of control.
3: The government took 30 years to revise its forestry plan. In 2021, it introduced a moratorium which prohibits new eucalyptus plantations. But illegal plots have still popped up, and eucalyptus numbers have increased again.
7: I mean, Portugal lived this experience a few years ago. 200 people died, burnt in their cars. We would really hope we don't have to get there for real change in terms of applying existing laws, improving other laws to be really taken seriously.
3: The Galician government also does not recognise eucalyptus as invasive, despite recommendations from a scientific committee set up by the national government.
8: Rather than banning things, we should first have a forest management plan. We believe forests should have the species diversity they are meant to have, because everything adds value.
3: After decades of expansion, poor enforcement and growing fire risk, everyone is playing catch-up to try and rectify the problem. In Galicia, community groups are trying to get on the front foot.
7: We've been eliminating eucalyptus from this whole area and allowing native trees to take that space. So it kind of creates a green fire break in the northeastern side of our community, which is the most exposed to fire. And eventually we're aiming to have a land which manages itself.
3: It's a simple idea, restore balance to the landscape. But until that happens, Galicia stands as a warning to the rest of the world about what can go wrong when planting a foreign species.
6: There is place for eucalyptus, there is place for the pulp industry, of course, but it should be very strict in terms of how you do the plantations and what ecosystems you are replacing.
3: Those who depend on eucalyptus are open to new solutions, but they would want government support to replace plantations with native forest.
4: So if the country wants one kind of forest full of biodiversity, then give them subsidies, of course. Mm-hmm. So every hectare you have from this kind of tree doing da-da-da, you get some money.
7: We would hope that this is kind of the way forward, right? Not just incentivizing profit-making, quick profit-making and quick cash returns.
3: From talking to people on the ground, you do get a sense that opinions are starting to change.
7: I think with older generations, there was this kind of sense that eucalyptus equates progress, and that is no longer the case with younger people. They don't see it, they see it more as a problem, and they're willing to make the change.
3: It may be too late to eradicate eucalyptus completely, but the key now is keeping it in check.
2: It's something we can't see, but it's definitely alive. A social network of sorts. Scientists call it the Wood Wide Web. A network where trees and fungi are constantly in touch, sharing nutrients and even sending each other warning signals. And once you hear this, you realize that fungi are actually doing far more than we think.
9: Being close to the forest and the life within it is best done barefoot. We're at a workshop run by the Ecology Action Lab near Vilupuram in Tamil Nadu. Everyone here is fascinated by mushrooms and eager to learn more, like 42-year-old Banu. In my grandmother's village, they had this tradition. Whenever she went to the fields, she would pick mushrooms, wash them and cook them with spices, along with whatever curry we were making that day. Now I've taught my children that drinking mushroom tea is also good for you. Mushrooms are one of nature's wonders. They're neither plant nor animal, yet they are living beings. They've existed on our planet for over a billion years. There are thought to be over several million species, poisonous ones, beautiful ones, tasty ones, and very tiny ones. Yet few people know the difference between fungi and mushrooms.
10: Fungi is the full system. So you can think of an apple tree, for example, right? Fungi would be the full apple tree, and the apple is the mushroom, right? And the spores and the seeds.
9: Here in the theory part of the workshop, Miller Den Hollander also shares her research. She's been studying mushrooms in India for several years. So far, around 14,400 fungus species have been documented in India. What fascinates the ecologist most is how mushrooms interact with the entire ecosystem.
11: They can form these mycorrhizal relationships with trees, so they're mutually benefiting each other. Where the tree gives the food from photosynthesis to the fungi, and the fungi gets the nutrients and water for the tree itself.
9: And in the forests, mushrooms perform real miracles. They break down dead plants and trees, turning them into precious loam. In this way, they provide new life in the forest with vital nutrients. The part we call the mushroom is just the fruiting body. The actual fungus lives in the soil, invisible to us. The true master of decomposition is the mycelium, the large, fine root network beneath the fruiting body. Scientists now know that the mycelium can do more than just decompose dead wood. Fungi can break down plastic waste, oil residues, and even radioactive material. Studies around small dye processing factories have shown that contaminated soils can also recover with the help of fungi. Another interesting thing is that dyes from dyeing factories contain very strong chemicals, like phenols. These are difficult to break down, but fungi like Aspergillus niger can break these compounds down and then turn them into harmless substances. We found that out in our research. Nadia Akadurak has always been fascinated by the powers of fungi. As a social entrepreneur, she co-founded the Ecology Action Lab in 2022.
10: We started to understand that in addressing, like in understanding fungi and the full ecosystem around fungi, we can address problems, whether they be environmental, social, or individual. And what is important to us, we take a very grassroots approach to academic knowledge.
9: The Ecology Action Lab is also a citizen science lab,

0: Ishan has been volunteering here for some time. In the lab, amateur mycologists cultivate the mycelium in petri dishes. Then it's transferred to straw bales, where it continues to grow. The straw comes from harvest leftovers from local farmers.
1: We add the already colonized mycelium into this sort of jute bags, and we take it to the forest for the process of which is called mycoremediation, where we are introducing more mycelium in a certain ecosystem for basically helping the ecosystem to thrive more and also for the mycelium to grow in the same process. It's a thing which is used widely for bringing back ecosystems which are sort of deteriorating and giving a catalyst to the already existing beings in that ecosystem to have some more opportunity to grow faster.
0: Mushrooms are also big business. Vegetarians and meat eaters alike have discovered them as an excellent meat substitute. They're also a great source of protein, and they're low in calories and fat. In 2023, around 50 million tons of mushrooms were harvested worldwide. Mushrooms can also be used as packaging or even building materials thanks to their unique texture. These alternatives are environmentally friendly and biodegradable, unlike concrete or plastic. But people still know very little about the huge potential of mushrooms. That's why the workshops attract so many curious people.
2: Since we, in school and college, we didn't get that kind of like information, it's kind of becoming very important to understand, not just conserve ecology, but find the right balance between human and nature.
0: The workshop has come to an end and Banu prepares a mushroom tea. Over these last days, she's learned how versatile fungi can be, as soil renovators, meat substitutes, even building materials. Fungi could be a big part of our future.
3: Are you afraid of nature? Researchers in Sweden found that more and more people are developing biophobia, a fear or aversion to nature, after analyzing nearly 200 different studies worldwide. They found that living in dense cities with wildlife mostly on our screens has disconnected many of us from the natural world. Plus, pop culture does some animals dirty and can make nature appear like something better avoided. The risk is a feedback loop. People with biophobia spend less time outdoors, which is bad for mental and physical health, and can weaken support for protecting the environment. The researchers say to turn this around, children should have positive real-life experiences in nature before fear has time to replace curiosity.
4: Spending just 20 minutes in nature can lower your stress levels. And it's not just that, it can also help improve your memory and focus. So maybe the best classroom that we have isn't a classroom after all. But I will see you soon. Until then, take care. Goodbye.

0: fitness, health, and nutrition. Yum. Everything okay? Or can we help you? With new developments, tips, or just how to stay in good shape. Next.
1: Every week, under the shade of the baobab,
2: there is a heated debate.
3: Change our traditionality.
4: They must be diverted in the parliament.
5: An obvious case of repossession.
1: But this isn't just talk.
2: This is where important questions are asked
1: and answered.
2: You are responsible to tell me that.
1: I am Mimi Mefo-Neu.
2: And I'm George Okachi.
1: And this is the Baobab. No spins, no filters, just the facts.
0: In 30 minutes.

0: We're all asking ourselves, when will this stop and why have we been in this mess?
1: Europe's drug trade follows Europe's trade routes. And from the very beginning, the Netherlands has been a key hub.
2: We are a country of tradesmen. We're always at this crossroads where goods came in, goods were sent out, and there was people with money.
1: But what happens if drug trafficking becomes more powerful than the state regulating it? European Narcos, The Wealth of a Nation, starts May 20th on DW.
3: Every voice is unique. Voices play a role in how much we like or trust someone. Women often prefer men with deep voices, a signal of strength and sexual appeal. But those men are also more likely to be unfaithful. A higher pitched voice in a woman can signal fertility and youth. Our voice reveals our emotions and sometimes our health. It can reflect conditions like Parkinson's, Alzheimer's, ADHD, or depression. We'll show you how to keep your voice healthy, strong, and well-trained on In Good Shape.

0: 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It can do much more.
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1: Ach, lieber mein, wie gerne einmal spazieren gehen.
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0: My voice is deeply connected to me, to my personality, my emotions. 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For me, it's almost like therapy.
2: Entspannung, fast Therapie.
0: To Sonja, every voice is unique, and voices unconsciously reveal how we feel. The sound of a voice always comes from the interplay between breathing muscles, and the voice itself. So when I'm nervous, I might not breathe as deeply. My diaphragm doesn't lower as much. My belly tenses up. Suddenly, I'm tight, and everything starts to tremble a little. The airflow becomes uneven, and then the vocal cords react. They vibrate irregularly. That can make the voice sound shaky or brittle. It might even crack. As we exhale, air flows from the lungs toward the mouth. On its way, it passes through the larynx and hits the vocal cords. The air pressure pushes them apart, setting them in motion. The actual voice is shaped in the upper vocal tract, where the tongue, soft palate, and lips form different sounds. Our body is our instrument. No one is as close to their instrument as we singers are. We have to engage our muscles, train them, and try to do as little as possible here in the throat. We've all heard people speak or sing from the throat, but we want to use the whole body. That's our support system. Then comes technique, maybe some flourishes, what we want to express with the music, the emotion, the text. In the best case, it all flows naturally. I just open my mouth and let it out. The voice can express many shades of meaning and emotion. As an instrument, it's a true all-rounder. The voice can be high, low, or somewhere in between. It can hit the middle notes. It can also speak. No other instrument can do that. Only we can. It can speak different languages using the vocal tract. With the same melody, the same piece, our voice can create endless variations.

Just like a muscle, the voice needs a warm-up. Vocal cords are sensitive and can quickly become strained. That can cause hoarseness or a sore throat. The vocal cords are covered in a mucous membrane. That's what vibrates, so staying hydrated is essential. Drinking plenty of water helps clear out mucus more gently than coughing. I do that every morning before I teach. I lead a musical theater class, so I usually do a warm-up in the morning. I hum, stretch my vocal range a bit, and get the muscles going. It might look a little silly, but it works. By the way, almost anyone can learn to sing. And the earlier you start, the longer you'll enjoy it.

0: By the way, our voice sounds different to us than to the people around us. When we speak, our voice resonates in our body, even in our bones. That's why the way we hear our own voice is quite different than how others hear it. And why many people dislike hearing their own voice on recordings. As we've just seen, the larynx is essential for voice production. But that's not its only job.
1: This is the larynx. It has an important job, operating a lever. When we breathe, it keeps the airway open so air can flow into the lungs. But when we swallow, it quickly shuts the epiglottis so that nothing gets into the lungs by mistake. To be honest, though, it's a bit overqualified for the job. As it happens, the larynx has a special talent. It can turn the air we exhale into sound. The organ is tucked away between the pharynx and the trachea, just above the thyroid gland. It's made of three main pieces of cartilage. One is the epiglottis. Ligaments and muscles keep the larynx suspended from the hyoid bone. The hyoid is the only bone in the body that isn't connected to any other, and it's often missing from anatomical diagrams. When we breathe, the vocal folds are wide open. Sound is created when they form a narrow gap and begin to vibrate. During puberty, the larynx goes through big changes, triggered by hormones. One visible sign is the protruding cartilage, better known as the Adam's apple. While puberty is going on, the pitch of the voice can shift in some very unexpected ways. But the larynx learns to manage its talent. With help from the lungs and tongue, it becomes the centerpiece of the voice. It's especially good at producing vowels and rich resonant tones. Many different muscles influence the volume, position, and tension of the vocal cords, allowing for a wide variety of sounds. But the larynx is also highly sensitive to emotions. Stress, nervousness, and fear increase muscle tension and can make the voice tremble or even disappear altogether. The menstrual cycle can also have a strong effect on the voice. But when the larynx is in top form, it can do just about anything, whether it's singing from the soul or delivering powerful speeches. It gives the voice character and emotional depth. But even with all that talent, the larynx never forgets its day job. It's far too important for that.
0: The larynx can also get sick. Speaking or singing too loudly can irritate the mucous membranes. The herpes virus, transmittable through oral sex, can lead to tumors. Nerve damage can impair the vocal cords. Fistulas and cysts are also possible. Cigarette smoke can cause chronic inflammation or even laryngeal cancer. Other warning signs include persistent hoarseness or rasping, excess mucus, a constant need to clear your throat, shortness of breath, and pain when swallowing. But a sore throat is usually harmless and often caused by a simple cold.
2: It's a familiar feeling. Your throat feels scratchy and sore. There are many possible causes, but affections are by far the most common. When white blood cells detect an attack by viruses or bacteria, they sound the alarm. The immune system responds. The tissues become swollen and inflamed. Daniela Linden and her family also deal with sore throats every year. Today, they're getting some helpful tips from Dr. Eileen Omersbach.
3: Sehr schön. Hallo.
4: Gegen Halsschmerzen.
2: There are many effective home remedies for sore throats caused by infection or irritation. But unfortunately, most have been forgotten. Tip 1, gargle with myrrh. This medicinal plant acts like a natural disinfectant on the mucous membranes. Add 5 to 10 drops of myrrh tincture to a glass of warm water and gargle thoroughly. Tip 2, rock rose tea. This ancient medicinal herb has antiviral and antibacterial effects and helps soothe inflamed tissues. It's a good alternative. I usually drink sage tea, which is also tasty.
3: Perfect.
2: Tip 3, potato wraps. They help relieve pain and loosen mucus. You'll need 4 to 5 potatoes, cooked and mashed, paper towels, aluminum foil, and some tape. Now I'll place this on your throat, with the paper towel side against your skin. Then we'll wrap everything up in your scarf, like this.
3: So.
2: After that, all you need is patience and plenty of fluids, and give your voice a little rest. Your sore throat should be feeling better in no time.
0: When someone speaks unclearly or incorrectly, it can lead to problems at school, at work, and in everyday life. It can even cause social isolation. Speech and fluency issues can occur when the jaw, tongue, or breathing don't work as they should. That's what's called a speech impediment. Other speech disorders originate in the brain, where the process of forming words is disrupted. Speech therapy can help. People who use their voice professionally can also benefit, learning how to protect it. And speech therapists support people who stutter, too.
1: A visit to a cafe on a Friday afternoon. It's nothing unusual for most people. Hello, I'd like raspberry cheesecake and a hot chocolate. Do you have them without cream? For Zelina, ordering cake with special requests is a challenge because she stutters. Okay, good, no cream, please. She's learned techniques to help her speak more fluently in stressful moments like these. When the shop gets busier, I start to panic that I might say something incorrectly or mess up. Zelina often faces situations where the person she's talking to responds with little understanding. At work, I was doing my job in the usual way. Then a customer came in who was, how should I put it, very unfriendly and impatient, giving me orders. I felt really uncomfortable. Many people who stutter struggle with situations like these, and also with the common misconception that stuttering is caused by

psychological problems. Neurologist Martin Zoma has been studying the condition for years and knows that's not the case. Stuttering is a motorics of speech problem, plain and simple. People who stutter may have slightly higher rates of anxiety, but aside from the speech issue, that's usually it. For his research, Martin Zoma and his team used MRI to study people who stutter, to find out what sets them apart. For the first time, we can observe the internal speech organs during stuttering and fluent speech. MRI images show how speech muscles tense up and movements repeat. They also reveal clear differences in specific areas of the brain, pointing to a neurological cause. Zelina has stuttered since she was 5, sometimes more, sometimes less, depending on the situation and how she feels. I stutter more at home because I don't really care. My family accepts me as I am. But at school, I care more. She still doesn't know what triggers her stuttering. That's typical for neurogenic non-syndromal stuttering, which is the most common form. Classic stuttering usually develops between the ages of 3 and 6. Fortunately, most kids recover all on their own, about 80%, which is quite a lot. Unfortunately, Zelina's stuttering didn't go away on its own. She's been in speech therapy since she was a child. In weekly sessions, she's learned techniques to speak with fewer interruptions. We used to play games, like memory, card games, stuff like that. Now we talk about what's happening and the strategies I can use. Claudia Tasch is a speech therapist at the practice Selina has been going to for years. One approach they use is called fluency shaping, speaking the start of words softly and prolonging them. The goal of fluency shaping is smooth, fluent speech. The person learns a whole new way of speaking. It's no longer spontaneous speech, but follows a specific technique. Another approach is called stuttering modification. The difference is that fluency shaping teaches a new way of speaking that's always used to prevent stuttering. In stuttering modification, fluent speech is left as it is, and we work on the moments when stuttering happens to make them easier to deal with. Zelina and the speech therapists chose the modification method approach. That also entailed analyzing situations in which she's prone to stuttering on video and developing concrete strategies for how to overcome a block and repair a stutter. Today, I'm better at repairing my stuttering. When I was younger, I was just a kid and didn't really understand what that meant. But now I do, and I can handle it better. When stuttering appears, early intervention is key. Children can learn new speech patterns more easily than adults. The earlier you start, the better the chances that the stutter will go away. Or that with stuttering modification, the techniques become second nature and require little effort.

0: schaffen, ohne viel Arbeit.
1: Speaking on camera about her stuttering isn't easy for Selina.
2: Ich finde es sehr wichtig.
1: It's really important to talk about it, because there are people who don't feel comfortable speaking up.
2: Dass wir so gar nicht trauen würden.
1: Her biggest wish is that people would simply listen and let people who stutter speak in the way that's most comfortable for them.
3: Stuttering usually affects speech, but not singing. That's because singing tends to be more fluid, with fewer interruptions, and it's usually slower than regular speech. Singing has many health benefits. It improves breathing and posture, and releases muscle tension. It also boosts happiness hormones, making it a great tool against anxiety and depression. Singing in a choir is especially powerful, fostering a sense of connection and community. In fact, the singer's heartbeats often synchronize.
4: It's rehearsal time for the Benges Stimmen Men's Choir. The sense of community, being able to enjoy my hobby, enjoy singing, and singing together, that's what I love. I feel free afterward, physically and mentally. It's wonderful. I'm not a great singer, but I can sing loudly. I'm here to lift the mood, and I really enjoy being here. Singing isn't just fun. It's also good for your health, physically and mentally.
5: We sing, I give it to someone special.
4: Musicologist Gunther Kreutz has studied the effects of singing. When you sing, there's a chance that proteins are released in the mucous membranes of the upper respiratory tract, which protect you from bacterial and viral infections. Specifically, immunoglobulin A. The more there is, the better. This has been shown in different settings, whether singing alone or in a group. But the effect isn't exclusive to singing. Light physical activity like yoga has similar benefits. Still, it's great that singing can do this too. Helping people through music is Anna Blumenstock's job. She's a music therapist in the palliative care unit at Walzrode Hospital. Today, she's singing with Nadine, who is seriously ill.

0: thanks to Andy Weiselhassen.
1: When Anna is there, the pain feels a little less intense. There's a feeling of connection, that we're not alone. It feels safe, like a hug. Music gives you strength when you're feeling low, like when the pain comes back or you get a new diagnosis. Music therapy takes place twice a week. It helps patients feel a little better. Something the head nurse sees again and again. When Anna is here, patients feel like they're on a mini vacation. They can fully immerse themselves in the music and forget everything else. That's incredibly valuable. The nursing staff don't need to do anything, it just happens. Music can help even when other therapeutic or psychosocial approaches don't. It reaches people, eases fear, pain, and worry. It activates part of the midbrain. And we're just beginning to understand the science behind why music is so effective. Intensive care doctors have already observed that patients who listen to music often need less medication. We've seen that stress hormones like cortisol go down. That affects other neurotransmitters like dopamine and oxytocin, which improve well-being. So it's more than just hype, it has real effects. And even if studies haven't proven everything, I believe that music with emotional

meaning to a patient can have a powerful impact. But of course, it depends on the individual. Now it's rehearsal time for the women's choir, the Tontöchter.

0: All 11 contestants receive a medallion.
1: For the boat Amador, 1 hour and 48 minutes.
0: Feliberto hopes that the tradition of boat builders from Aveiro will be included in UNESCO's intangible cultural heritage. Even though he isn't racing anymore, that would be the ultimate prize.
2: And with that, we come to the end of another show. Be sure to follow us on our social media channels for more interesting stories from around Europe. Till next time, it's bye for now and auf Wiedersehen.

0: Nuclear power is back. 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

0: Maps help us understand the world. We just need to know how to read them. Crises, conflicts, and their histories. Mapped Out brings maps to life and helps you make sense of our world. Mapped Out. A hospital in the shadow of war. Joseph Yacoub, the only surgeon in the area, works here. The region suffers from extreme poverty and decades of civil war.
1: The situation was terrible. People were desperate for food. We've only survived by the grace of God.
2: They come empty-handed. They have no food. They have no shelter. Most come here from regions that are very far away. People who fled from cities where battles are raging.
0: Dr. Yacoub and his team are the last resort for many.
3: Oh my God, this is too small.
4: A lot of us have lost children due to neglected health, disease, and malnutrition. 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
0: Sudan, a hospital in the shadow of war. 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
5: This is DW News and these are our top stories. Ukraine's President Volodymyr Zelensky has defended an attack on Russia that killed at least four people. Hundreds of drones targeted sites

nationwide, including Moscow. It's thought to be the biggest Ukrainian assault on Russia in over a year. Zelensky said the action was justified in retaliation for recent Russian strikes against Ukraine. A drone strike started a fire at the United Arab Emirates' only nuclear power station. Authorities called it an unprovoked terrorist attack. It's the latest setback to efforts to end the war between Iran and Israel and the US. President Donald Trump has warned Iran the clock is ticking and it must act fast or face destruction. An Ebola outbreak in Uganda and the Democratic Republic of Congo has been declared a public health emergency of international concern. Authorities say more than 80 people have died, but the outbreak is not a pandemic. A number of Americans are thought to have been exposed to the latest Ebola strain, for which there is no vaccine.

0: Germany's far-right AfD has notched up another local election win. This time, René Statkevitz won the race to become mayor of Sedenik. That's a town of 13,000 people north of the capital, Berlin. It's the first directly elected AfD mayor in the state of Brandenburg and a notable breakthrough for the party. It's worth adding that there were a number of mayoral elections held this week where the AfD was unsuccessful. So this is not a sweeping victory, but it does offer a window into the party's strategy at the local level. The AfD leader, Alice Weidel, says the party's entrenchment in local politics is growing. Nationally, the AfD is leading in the polls, yet it has so far been kept out of power at both the state and federal level. So what does a win like this tell us about the party's strategy? Is this evidence that a bottom-up plan is starting to work? Or are there limits to how far the AfD can go? Professor Kai Artheimer studies far-right movements and has a close eye on the AfD. He's with me now to discuss this story. Look, anyone following our coverage of the AfD will know that it is especially strong in Eastern Germany. In last year's federal elections, for example, it won almost every constituency outside Berlin. So when we see a result like this, how surprising is that really?
1: It's not at all surprising. First, it fits into the bigger picture of the AfD being very strong, especially in the eastern states, but also fits into a larger national picture of AfD resurgence and a strategy that aims at becoming a force in local politics, which the AfD hasn't been before.
0: It's interesting because you talk about this becoming a force in local politics, and speaking to people in the AfD after this, they talked about they admitted in a sense that the result was down in a sense to the unusual circumstances in this particular town. The predecessor had been sick. His predecessor was also sick. So it kind of played into the AfD strategy here. And I just wonder whether when you see incidents like that and events like that, does it show kind of in a sense that maybe the other parties don't take these elections as seriously?
1: I do think they take these elections very seriously. They say that all politics is local, and in a sense, this is very true. And the AfD was lagging behind in the past because they didn't have forces on the ground, if you wish, in many communities. You know that there are very many municipalities in Germany, and in local politics, the traditional parties, the centre-left, the centre-right, but also the Liberal Democrats, even the Greens, have played a long game. They have been the relevant players at the local level for decades now, and the AfD felt the need to build such structures from the ground up. And they still struggle in many places. I mean, they have now, I think, two mayors, full-time mayors in the East, but in recent months they have lost more than 20 such contests. So it is still the exception to see them succeed in such races.
0: How important do you think it is for the party that they are seen to win elections like this in terms of the normalization? You talk about they were being unsuccessful in other elections. There is this stigma attached to the party. So is an election like this important as a milestone?
1: It is certainly something the party focuses on. They are trying to spin this into a national news story. But I think it's also important at the local level because this cordon sanitaire, this firewall, is much more difficult to keep up in local politics, especially if you have an AfD mayor whom you may know from the local sports club, who might be an approachable person that you meet in real life. So if the AfD is playing the long game, it is very important for them to become a normal force in local politics.
0: And what's interesting as well is earlier this year, a strategy paper was surfaced from the AfD, and the headline of this paper is that the AfD wants to conquer the villages, and it's talking about things like reopening closed pubs in these communities, mm-hmm. Turning them into spaces where the community can get together. And one of the factors that you mentioned was also just about the importance of being present locally, about being embedded and being visible in the community. And I wondered, you know, with your perspective, do you think that maybe other parties have lost that kind of connection with voters, or have the AfD understood how important it is in a way mm-hmm. that maybe the other parties have just forgotten?
1: I don't think the other parties have forgotten how important the local game is. And the AfD is just about to discover how this would fit into their long-term plan of becoming a dominant party in Germany. So I wouldn't put the blame at the doorstep of the other parties. I think this is more an instance of A, the AfD catching up with other parties, and B, the fact that in many local communities in the countryside, especially, people are moving away, the local infrastructure is crumbling, there is a decline in population. So a sense of being left behind, of being of losing out is quite widespread. And I think the AfD is trying to make hay from this feeling and to tune into this sense of deprivation in large parts of the countryside.
0: It does seem to be kind of working and as you say, in large parts of the countryside. And it reminds me of the writer David Goodhart. You'll know about this. He talks about this divide between mm-hmm. the anywheres and the somewheres. And that's between the more mobile, globally oriented voters and those rooted in places who often don't move or who don't leave their hometowns. And I remember listening to one of the senior figures in the AfD saying, citing David Goodhart and saying, we represent those people, the somewheres, the people who feel left behind by economic and cultural change. And I just wonder, is mm-hmm. that a way, is that, I mean, how true do you think that is? Does that mean that other parties don't represent those groups? Or is it, are we at risk of simplifying what's going on?
1: Oh, of course we are at risk of simplifying what's going on. So other parties, especially parties to centre-right, have a much better claim at representing the rural population. So they have extensive networks. They reflect the slightly more conservative values of the countryside. So it's also very easy to fall into a trap and belief into the AfD's rhetoric in this case. Also, I think something that's underestimated at the moment, what also makes the countryside attractive for the AfD is that they meet less resistance. You know, property is cheap, people are less organized, civil society is weaker. So the AfD is building so-called centers in many parts of the country, not just because they represent a rural population or claim to represent a rural population, but also because they are more often left alone and left to their own devices in these places.
0: Does that mean that we should expect the AfD to pick up more election wins at that communal level?
1: Yes, I expect they will make inroads at the communal level. At the moment, what is working against them, amongst other things, is incumbents' advantage. So in many places, you have a mayor from the Christian Democrats or the Social Democrats, or even a left or green or liberal mayor. But in the future, there will be more AfD mayors because more often than not,

0: the other parties will not have this advantage, I think.
1: You know, obviously, zooming out, we're interested in watching like what the AFD is doing on the national picture as well. The surveys suggest that they are the number one party that's in Germany, that voters, especially when you looked at the surveys in recent state elections, the reason why people were voting for the AFD, it was very much clear that this was no longer a protest vote anymore. People believed that the AFD was offering actual solutions to lots of the problems and challenges facing this country. And I wonder whether you think that that signals a kind of a change. What do you think? What are the issues that you think are driving that support?
0: From the data that I have seen, the main driver of AFD support is still backlash against immigration and against Germany being a multicultural society. But I think the AFD is also benefiting from a general sense of malaise, from worries about the economy, from a sense that the national government cannot work together and is not achieving very much. So this is not protest voting in the sense that AFD voters are not convinced by what the party is offering, but they are certainly able to enlarge their base at the moment. This is a development that I find equally dangerous, but also quite fascinating to watch how they manage to broaden their constituency.
1: When you talk there about this fear of Germany becoming a multicultural country, is that something that is true of AfD voters overall, or is that something that we could say is more pronounced in the rural areas?
0: It is slightly more pronounced in the rural areas. It is slightly more pronounced in the east, but you also find larger cities in the west, post-industrial cities, where there is unease about immigration and the way the country is developing more generally. So it's not just the countryside against the cities. It's more areas where many people feel left behind versus areas where people are, frankly, quite happy with the way Germany has developed over the last 30 years or so.
1: What do you think the answer then for the other parties? What should they take out of some of these findings that you've identified?
0: Mm-hmm. Yes. What we know, what doesn't work is trying to steal the immigration multicultural issue from the AfD. Because the AfD owns that issue, and also the normal parties, democratic parties, cannot really compete with the AfD when it comes to demands for expelling all foreigners and expelling Germans who look different or have different religion or whatnot. So I think what the other parties should do is talk more about their own issues and developing their own vision for Germany without trying to out-AfD the AfD.
1: You know, the next elections in Germany, national elections, are going to be should be held in 2029, barring any sort of change to government here in Berlin. Do you think it now looks like the AfD is a serious contender for national power? How should we see them?
0: That very much depends on the other parties. So nationwide, they're currently polling 25, 26, sometimes even 27%. That is still a minority, so they wouldn't be able to form a government on their own. It will very much depend on the Christian Democrats, whether they keep that firewall, cordon sanitaire, in place, whether they dare to not ignore, but dare to develop their own policies without at every turn and corner talking about immigration and trying to win back AfD voters. I think if the Christian Democrats focus on their own strengths, then there is no national perspective for the AfD. But we have seen the same pattern in other countries where center-right parties began to work with far-right parties and have sometimes been crowded out by the far-right.
1: Professor Kai Artheimer from the Institute of Political Science, thank you very much for your time.
0: Thank you for having me on the show.
2: An Outback Postman who brings more than just mail to remote farmers. In the age of climate change, could olives be grown in the Alps? We look at how much work goes into decommissioning a nuclear power plant.

0: The world hasn't given up on nuclear power, despite several catastrophic events in recent decades. Worldwide, there are more than 400 plants in operation. On average, they're 30 years old. A new generation is also under construction, mostly in Asia. In the last 20 years, more than 100 plants have been closed. But their radioactive legacy remains a problem for generations to come.
1: This used to be the crown jewel of Soviet technology.
2: Nuclear power, the energy of the future.
1: It was the pride of communist East Germany.
2: The plant is fully functional and safe.
1: Now, it's become a nightmare.
3: Oh, it's beeping continuously.
2: Let's move a meter away.
1: This is one of the biggest and most expensive civil decommissioning projects in the world. It's taking decades longer than planned and is going to cost 10 times what it was supposed to. We're at the northeastern edge of Germany, right by the Baltic Sea.
4: Good morning. Hello.
2: Here we have our dosimeter.
1: Mm-hmm. We're entering a contaminated area. Kurt Radloff's parents both worked here when the plant was still active. Now, he's the person handling the PR for this place. And right away, we're in the middle of the plant.
3: Wow! It's huge!
2: This is the reactor shaft where the basket containing nuclear fuel was located. It's the heart of every reactor unit.
3: Is everything here contaminated?
2: We can assume there's contamination here. If radioactivity is above the threshold, we need to remove further layers. It's very time-consuming.
1: There are strict regulations about how long you can stay inside these halls. You can't eat or drink, or go to the bathroom.
3: 35 years have passed since the shutdown. And it still looks quite full here.
2: We've removed the major components. That means the pressure vessel and its components.
1: After the power plants are shut down, the most radioactive parts, the nuclear fuel rods and everything around them, are removed first. The rods have to be left to cool down in the world's least fun pools and are then placed in interim storage. This process alone can take years. In this case, it was 7. But that was the easy part. 330,000 tons of material still needs to be measured for radioactivity and dismantled. Because the problem with radiation is that you can't neutralize it. Nuclear fuel, classified as high-level waste, can continue to be radioactive for hundreds of thousands of years and needs to be locked away until it's no longer a threat. The components closest to the fuel, like parts of the pressure vessel, have been activated, which means that they were exposed to radioactivity long enough that they themselves emit radiation. These are classified as intermediate-level waste and can't be decontaminated either, so they too need to be stored away safely. But the parts that were further away from the fuel can be decontaminated. For that, you need to sort them by material and then separate off the radioactive layers.
2: We have multiple decontamination areas, like the dry blasting and high-pressure water blasting cabinets.
1: This way, you can dramatically reduce the volume of waste that needs to be stored for the coming centuries. Then, every piece of equipment needs to be cut down to the size of these boxes. Once it's all been double-checked for remaining radiation, the decontaminated material can finally be put into a skip. According to the International Atomic Energy Agency, the whole process of decommissioning is supposed to take 15 to 20 years. But the problem is that in a lot of cases, many things just don't go according to plan. Like in this hall.
2: This is the so-called Special Building 1. Radioactive control water was treated here during operations.
1: But there was an unpleasant surprise hiding in this building.
2: We know that there's quite a lot of contamination down here in the corner. If there was a crack in the plaster somewhere, which probably wasn't uncommon back in 1990, it seeped into the cracks and spread from there. A normal dose rate is 0.1, 0.15, 0.2 microsieverts. It's under 0.2 now, but if we go here...
3: Oh God, it's beeping almost continuously.
2: That's around 10 microsieverts. This is an area where I'd say, let's move a meter away and not stand or lie here for an hour.
1: Every inch of this building needs to be checked for radiation and any contaminated concrete shaved or hammered off layer by layer. And we haven't even reached the last step of this process, storage. Germany doesn't have any permanent storage site for nuclear waste yet. That's why everything is currently kept in a building that we're not allowed to film the outside of, for security reasons. The lower and intermediate level waste, which is 95% of the total waste here, is supposed to be sent to a permanent storage site in central Germany that's currently being built. As for the high-level radioactive waste, there are no concrete plans for where to store it yet. And this isn't just a German problem. Only 2 of the 31 countries producing nuclear power are currently building a permanent storage site for high-level waste. So the fuel rods are going to have to sit around for a long, long time. This plant and its legacy will keep this generation and the next busy.

0: Will olive trees soon disappear from the Mediterranean? They give us what the world wants, olive oil. And demand is growing. Global consumption has roughly doubled since the 1990s. The trees mainly grow here, around the Mediterranean. But every year, heat and drought are getting worse.
1: Olive trees suffer under these extreme weather conditions.
0: So does the olive tree need a new home further north? Maybe even Austria?
1: You have to be an optimist to try something like this.
0: Sounds crazy, or is it a smart climate solution? One person who knows a thing or two about growing plants under extreme conditions is Markus Fink. The physicist has spent years researching how to grow food in space, for astronauts on the ISS or future habitats. Today, he's bringing unusual crops to Austria. He's the co-founder of Agro Rebels. Their idea is simple. Climate change is already here. We may not stop it, but we can adapt. And that means questioning old habits. So, olive farming in Austria? Why not?
1: I honestly never imagined you could harvest olives in Central Europe.
0: Will it work? Like Agro Rebels, Matthias Velischitz believes olives could find a new home. He's preparing his trees for spring, pruning branches, thinning the canopy, all to help them bear fruit. His family has always farmed fruits and vegetables, but for Matthias, olives are an investment in the future. He has nearly 100 trees, now 7 years old. They produced their first harvest in 2024, just over a kilo. The thing is, olive trees take 5 to 7 years to bear fruit. So turning Austria into an olive-growing country is still a way off. Olive trees in the Mediterranean go back thousands of years. Over time, they've adapted perfectly to this climate. Some can live for up to 4,000 years. They thrive in rocky soil, with mild winters, hot summers, and rain in spring and autumn. Here, a single tree can yield between 15 and 200 kilos, depending on age, location, and care. On average, it's about 30 kilos. Spain is the world's top olive oil producer, with over 1 million tons per year. Other top producers are Italy, Greece, Turkey, and Tunisia. But today, they're also being grown in places like South Africa, China, and Pakistan. Local demand and shifting weather patterns, like in Pakistan, are pushing olive farming into new regions. And at the same time, climate change is putting more pressure on the Mediterranean itself.
1: The hardest time is July and August, when the olives are forming oil. That's when we run out of water. I even drilled down 80 metres and found nothing.
0: Milenko Zagorats has been growing olives for 20 years. His family tends about 1,000 trees on nearly 5 hectares in Polace, in southern Croatia. Then came 2022, no rain, extreme heat. They had to buy water.
1: My family and I managed to bring in 1 million litres of water, around 700 to 800 litres for each tree, just to save the harvest in October.
0: And if climate forecasts are right, years like this could become the norm. Every year, temperatures keep rising and records keep getting broken. According to the EU's Copernicus programme, Europe is the fastest warming continent on Earth. Olive oil has a reputation as a superfood. It's rich in unsaturated fats that can help lower cholesterol, reduce inflammation, and help protect heart health. As part of the Mediterranean diet, it can even prevent or help manage diabetes. So it's no surprise demand keeps growing. More and more people are cooking with olive oil. And new markets are emerging. In India, for example, a health-conscious middle class is driving demand for imported olive oil. So what can people around the Mediterranean who rely on olive trees do? Croatian researcher Tatjana Klepo is looking for answers.
2: We need to find something that is genetically adapted to severe weather changing. The main solution lies in all varieties, trees that we can find all over the Mediterranean, related to olive growing, of course.
0: This olive tree is 1500 years old, and it may hold important clues. For centuries, it survived everything nature could throw at it. Older varieties often have much greater genetic diversity than modern high-yield trees, and that could make them more resilient. Heat-resistant trees, whether ancient or newly cultivated, for example from Tunisia, could also play a role. But developing those trees takes time.
2: We don't have the perfect variety. It doesn't exist because you have different zones, you have a different climate, different soil. So you need to have several perfect varieties to have it all cover up.
0: So are new growing regions like Austria the future?
1: This started as an experiment, and if you don't believe in it, there's no point in experimenting. There are about 300 to 400 olive varieties. I focused on those from colder parts of southern Europe.
0: In the end, only 30 varieties were left. At first, even the rebels were sceptical.
1: I wasn't even sure the olives would ripen here or if we'd find varieties that mature early enough to produce fruit.
0: But slowly,

0: Finally, the experiment is paying off. Today, more than 7,000 olive trees are growing in Austria, and another 2,000 are planned for 2026. And that's not all.
1: Together with Vienna's Boku University, we're developing a truly Austrian olive variety.
0: Olive trees and olive oil made in Austria. And one day, that could really pay off. Because olive oil has become expensive. After extreme heat waves across the Mediterranean, harvests collapsed in 2023. Spain, the world's largest producer, harvested only about half its usual amount. Prices doubled. In Germany, olive oil was 45% more expensive in 2024 than the year before. And they still haven't returned to previous levels. Demand for high-quality olive oil is still strong. Now Austria just has to prove it can deliver. But if Austria's experiment works, does that mean the Mediterranean loses out? Researcher Tatiana Kleppo says the future will be challenging, especially for farmers, but she believes the answer lies in the olive tree itself.
2: The beauty of olive tree, it's very, very resistant. And I believe it will resist for so many, many, many, many years to come and to adapt to climate change.
0: Optimists in the Mediterranean, pioneers in Austria, and a tree tough enough to withstand a changing world.
3: Varadero, Cuba's dream beach and a destination for tourists. Vacationers were sunbathing here not too long ago, but due to the tightened US embargo, oil imports to the country have vanished and flights have been cancelled. These musicians are looking for customers.
4: Now that so many hotels are closed and there's hardly anyone in the streets, we have very little work and we're feeling it. Everything is much harder for us now.
3: Not long ago, everything was better, but a lot has changed. Our business is suffering, and so is the country's economy.
4: I usually work as a mariachi, but now everything has come to a standstill. We walk along the beach and try to earn a little and survive.
3: In the center of the coastal town, it's the same problem. This art market used to be crowded. Now there's hardly any visitors and many stalls are closed.
5: Getting here is expensive because gas is scarce. But we need work and we need tourists to help us and buy our beautiful handicrafts that we have here.
3: We journey towards the capital. In Old Havana, we meet Armandao, who drives classic cars.
4: We're here at Maestranza Park. The square was always full of classic convertibles. Before the crisis, we used to find driving jobs here. We drove tourists or large groups to all the provinces.
3: It's difficult right now, little tourism and little work.
4: I returned my license more than a month ago.
3: Now his car is in the garage. We asked him if things will settle down in the coming months.
4: In 4 weeks? Well, nobody knows. Really, nobody knows. We've had economic problems for years, and now we are worse off than ever before. And there's no solution in sight. There's nothing new to show that tourism is booming again or that the economy is recovering. There's no sign of that.
3: The city is falling into disrepair and people are trying to make ends meet. In the city center, residential streets are now trading zones. Many with different professions and qualifications are now trying their luck as vendors here. I have a degree in hydraulics, so I should be a welder. But I earn more money here. It's a good business. With a steady job, you never have any freedom. Back in Varadero, this duo is now serenading a tourist from Argentina. But the mood isn't the same as it used to be.

0: Jamie Black has a long day ahead of him, which begins with a coffee. In the small town of Winton, in outback Australia, the postman is getting his delivery truck ready for a 16-hour day.
1: When I first started doing it, I used to leave at like 3 o'clock every morning. But normally I sort of don't try, just because of the livestock and that around, sort of get away at there.
0: Out of the small town and into the endless vastness of the outback. Kangaroos are out and about already too. It takes almost an hour to reach the first mailbox. Shane Axford is waiting for him by the fence of his farm. The two have known each other for a long time.
1: How's young Shane this morning? Oh, good, mate. Living the dream, eh?
2: Living the dream.
1: Mate, I got chook food, dog food, battery. Little battery there.
0: Shane runs a large cattle farm. Today's delivery includes chicken feed, dog food, batteries, a package and letters. But no bills today, which Shane is happy about.
3: I think the post is the lesser part. Yeah, I think it's more just that connection to the town and that be able to support the town. You don't buy online when you can ring a shop up and say, hey, can you get Jamie to pick this up? And they just pack it up and send it out. So it keeps our community going.
0: Jamie has been driving this route for 13 years, an 800-kilometre round trip twice a week. He used to be a truck driver, so was no stranger to long days behind the wheel.
1: Yeah, the satisfaction is getting the kids to come out and seeing all the kids and that along the way. I love my job, it's a good job.
0: After another hour on the road without seeing a single person, Jamie arrives at the next farm. An emu, goats and pigs live here, along with the Squire family. A second coffee and some conversation. Along with the post, Jamie also brings some variety to the often lonely life of the outback.
4: Most of the time, I'm fine with it. I quite like the isolation, but yeah, at times it gets you down a little bit. So, yeah, it's nice to have someone to talk to and, yeah.
0: The postal service saves them an hours-long trip into town, and with that, a lot of money. People in Australia's outback do not have to pay extra for this service. This is where everything is packed for pickup at the Winton Post Office, the same place Jamie set off from this morning. Tione Black, Jamie's wife, runs the branch. She's gotten used to staying in town while Jamie is out on the long trips.
5: Well, the people on our mail run, they know when he should be there, and they will call if he hasn't turned up. And most of the time I can say, look, you know, he was at Brighton and just chatting to Luke for, you know, an hour instead of 10 minutes.
0: Sometimes their daughter, Abby Black, helps out her parents at the post office to make a bit of extra money. We ask if she worries about her dad on the road on his own.
6: When I was younger, I used to worry, especially when it rained, but, you know, I don't really worry as much now that I'm older because, like, I've been in the car with him. He's a really good driver. Like, he knows what he's doing. He knows the roads. So, yeah, it doesn't really worry me that much anymore.
0: Jamie knows everyone out here and everyone knows Jamie, including the cattle drovers on their cross bikes whose paths cross his route. There's no mobile reception out here in the outback, but Jamie is still easy to reach. He installed a satellite receiver in his vehicle himself. Mobile data everywhere, anytime.
1: Hey, what's going on? That's the go. We'll be there in about half an hour to 40 minutes. I'm just hitting the river road here on the up at the Talma mailbox, eh? Rightio, mate, we'll see you up there then.
0: Today the Britton family is already waiting for Jamie. He's bringing packages and letters to the cattle farmers.
7: For me and some of the staff.
8: Yeah, staff members, and Jamie drops off all goodies, even things he's not meant to in front of me sometimes.
0: Jamie's service also includes taking the time to listen and talk. For example, if Luke Britton is having a hard time.
8: Especially if you're having a bad day or just want to get something off your chest. And that's pretty good, though. Yeah, hey? Yeah. We talk some
1: Yeah, buddy. Yeah.
0: Jamie still has another 500 kilometres ahead. By midday, the sun is blazing and temperatures often top 40 degrees Celsius. Still, he finds the job rewarding.
1: Yeah, you get to make your own decisions and, yeah, you sort of, yeah, your own boss and get to do what you want to do, I suppose, yeah.
8: What kind of freedom is it?
1: Oh, look at it. Freedom everywhere. Everywhere you look, there's freedom. There's no one around.
0: Jamie says he'll stop when he no longer enjoys the work. But he can't imagine that being anytime soon.

0: discover the world through real life stories. Through exciting adventures into the unknown. Through inspirational ideas. The documentary.
1: In 15 minutes.
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1: 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About solutions that make the future worth living. Tomorrow, today, in 45 minutes.

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5: We're all asking ourselves, when will this stop? Why have we been in this mess?
4: Europe's drug trade follows Europe's trade routes. And from the very beginning, the Netherlands has been a key hub.
6: We're always at this crossroads where goods came in, goods were sent out.
4: But what happens if drug trafficking becomes more powerful than the state regulating it? European Narcos, The Wealth of a Nation, starts May 20th on DW.

0: Behind the cars, between the cars, in the parks. Everything is picked up by hand.
1: Berlin's streets and parks increasingly resemble a garbage dump.

0: Holding those responsible can be risky.
1: Twice people tried to run me over with their cars. One person smashed my thumb.
0: City waste, park and forest workers, as well as citizen groups, battle the mountains of trash every day.
1: We clean it up on Friday, but on Saturday evening it looks exactly the same again.

0: Come look back here for a second. All this trash is just being tossed over there, right next to the River Spree.
1: We're hitting the streets with garbage investigators employed by the Berlin district of Friedrichshain-Kreuzberg.
0: This is how it usually looks here. It's being cleaned up over there, but over here it's still full of trash. It won't be long before this is full of trash too.
2: Yeah,
0: it's just sad.
1: Petrik and Erik are waste watchers. Their job is to keep the neighborhood clean and help keep garbage off the street.
0: We have several teams on duty, and we are out 3 or 4 times a week. Everything from small bits of litter to dumped waste. Sometimes it feels like fighting a losing battle.
1: They patrol the district's litter hotspots. They're out in plain clothes to catch offenders in the act whenever possible. On Rigaer Straße, they find plenty of illegally dumped waste on the sidewalks.
0: Free to take. Take me with you. Typical. Across the street, there's a bathtub, a chair, a small cabinet. I bet if you walked down this street, you'd have almost enough to furnish a house. It's just dumped there. Nobody cares anymore.
1: Then the two investigators stumble upon a hot lead that takes them straight to the person responsible.
0: I'll look at the box. Wait a minute. We've got something here. Yes, 101 Rigaer Straße. We've definitely found the person responsible. Maybe he'll come down. It's a nice idea putting things out to give away, but it's illegal.
1: The person responsible for the trash will have to pay a fine. The supposedly good deed is a punishable offense. When it comes to fighting trash, the waste watchers are not shy. For them, trash is a treasure trove of clues.
0: It's important that we can find something. Luckily, we have gloves. Rummaging through someone else's trash isn't pleasant. But we do it so we can find the person responsible. You always have to be careful what you touch. We found syringes before, sharp objects, disgusting stuff. You can't be afraid to get your hands dirty. Let's take a look over there, that canister I saw. There's a school and a kindergarten right across the street. This really shouldn't be happening. As we can see here, it's hazardous material. I don't know why someone would leave this here. It's obvious that kids shouldn't play with it. Unbelievable. We'll take this with us and dispose of it properly.
1: On to the Warschauer Bridge. Here they catch a litterer red-handed.
0: He threw a cigarette on the ground, so we're going to go over there to take his information. Hello. We're from the district of Friedrichshain-Kreuzberg. Please turn off the music. The cigarette you just smoked doesn't belong on the ground. It constitutes a public offense. You may make a statement, but you don't have to. I need to see your ID, please. Is this address still current?
1: The offender faces a fine of 250 euros. He reacts calmly, but that's not always the case.
0: Personally, I've been attacked multiple times. Twice, people tried to run me over with their cars. One person smashed my thumb. It's something you just have to deal with. You can't let it get to you.
1: Berlin resident Tommy Holpa had had enough of the trash on his doorstep. So he decided to make reporting trash easier. He found the city's app too difficult to use.

0: It always takes a little longer. You have to stop, you have to enter the data, and at some point I realized that I no longer had the energy to report it every time there was something lying around. And I thought, there has to be an easier way.
1: So he developed his own reporting app. The idea is simple. Take a photo, share your location, and the trash is reported to the local authorities.
0: I myself am from the Netherlands, and it was never like that there. 20 years ago, when there was trash lying around my school, the local government just put out giant trash bins, so it was clear to everyone where the trash belonged. And somehow those pragmatic solutions are missing here.
1: A map shows where the trash hotspots are, especially in Wedding. Tommy Hoipa hopes that if it's not a hassle to report trash, more people will participate, and the trash will be cleaned up faster. One of the worst spots is a street near Volkspark Vejberga, where illegal commercial waste is dumped, as one resident explains.
0: I got here yesterday morning. All of these old building materials were left here, and they're full of asbestos. They just dumped them in the park.
2: Hello, everyone. My name is Valerie. I'm the one who maybe you saw on RBB. I started that all.
1: Sunday morning in Berlin Wedding, about 30 volunteers get instructions from Valeria Tansireva. She founded the Sauber initiative a year ago out of frustration with the trash on her doorstep.
3: No one cleaned it up. So I thought, maybe I can do it myself. So I bought gloves, I bought trash bags, and, well, I just cleaned it up myself.
1: She posted a video of her cleanup effort online, and the response was overwhelming.
3: I posted it as an Insta story, saying, yeah, I cleaned up a bit today. And I got so many responses, more than 1,000.
1: The volunteers collect everything. In coordination with Berlin Waste Management Authority, the trash is left at the curb for pickup. During each cleanup, they count how many bags are filled.
3: A lot of people think I'm doing these cleanups just for myself, because I want to be famous, to be well known. Absolutely not. I don't want anything to do with the trash.
2: Who wants to be famous because he is cleaning the trash and shit? No one.
1: Over and over again, they find trash related to drug use. It reminds them of how important their work is.
3: That's from drugs. So when they buy drugs, it comes in these little bags. Look, right next to the playground.
1: These community cleanups aren't just about picking up trash. They're about sending the message that Berliners can't let their city fall apart. Dozens of people now show up for every cleanup. One of them is Stefan Turm, and he's seen it all.
0: The most absurd but also the best find was a gramophone from the 1920s. It was almost in perfect condition. We pulled it out from somewhere deep in the bushes. But we're constantly finding all sorts of stuff. It's like some people are clearing out their entire apartment and dumping everything on the street. But that was definitely the best find.
1: Today, however, all they find is ordinary trash.
0: I think we'll definitely get this park clean. It's pretty rough right now, obviously a place that's been pretty much abandoned. But it'll look better again after this.
1: After more than 3 hours of picking up trash, everyone is a little exhausted, but pleased. They collected 98 trash bags today, and the park is noticeably cleaner.
0: It feels really good to do this yourself. It gives you a sense that you can make a difference, that you're part of the solution, not the problem. Plus, you're a part of a really great group of people, and it's fun.
1: The professionals from Berlin's Waste Management Service have to tackle the really big stuff.
0: Everywhere, from tree to tree, ordinary household trash.
1: A unit of the Berlin City Cleaning Department is out every day to remove illegally dumped trash from the streets. The five-person team handles bulky waste, electronic waste, and construction debris. They use big equipment, a truck meant for bulky waste, a compactor, and a dumpster truck with a crane.
0: Now we're turning onto a street where a lot of industrial waste is dumped. Yes, unfortunately, it always looks like this here. We clean it up on Friday, but on Saturday evening, it looks the

0: and electronic waste end up on the street.
1: Now we have a refrigerator. This happens every day, unfortunately. We have to go out and clear the streets of this stuff every day. This is already the fifth one today.
0: And it's only 9 in the morning. The work is physically demanding.
1: Behind the cars, between the cars, in the parks, everything is picked up by hand. Load it all up, then unload it again. We don't use much machinery. It's all done by hand. Waste oil poured into a water bottle. Here's another one. These are from car repair shops. We always find car tires and various car parts here.
0: 50 liters of waste oil will now be properly disposed of. Andreas Kutschan has been doing this for 35 years and has seen a lot, but he's still sometimes shocked by how people behave.
1: And they even see us and still throw their trash in the street right in front of us. And if you say something to them about it, they don't even react.
0: It doesn't appear that mindsets are changing anytime soon. So, if it weren't for the help of the city workers and volunteers, Berlin would probably end up drowning in a sea of trash.

0: discover the world through real life stories. Through exciting adventures into the unknown. Through inspirational ideas. The documentary.
1: Next.
2: If you're looking for answers, you have to ask the right questions. Let's stay curious about research that makes the world a better place. About solutions that make the future worth living. Tomorrow, today, in 30 minutes.

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0: Together we see.
8: I tried several times. 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
10: This is DW News, and these are our top stories. Ukraine's President Volodymyr Zelensky has defended an attack on Russia that killed at least 4 people. Hundreds of drones targeted sites nationwide, including Moscow. It's thought to be the biggest Ukrainian assault on Russia in over a year. Zelensky said the action was justified in retaliation for recent Russian strikes against Ukraine. A drone strike started a fire at the United Arab Emirates' only nuclear power station. Authorities called it an unprovoked terrorist attack. It's the latest setback to efforts to end the war between Iran and Israel and the US. President Donald Trump

has warned Iran the clock is ticking and it must act fast or face destruction. An Ebola outbreak in Uganda and the Democratic Republic of Congo has been declared a public health emergency of international concern. Authorities say more than 80 people have died, but the outbreak is not a pandemic. A number of Americans are thought to have been exposed to the latest Ebola strain, for which there is no vaccine.

0: Kiruna, a city in the far north of Sweden, has to be relocated. Even its famous church is going to be moved. It's a spectacular moment.
1: I'm really excited. Today is a special day, a milestone for this project.
0: Kiruna must be relocated because there is a huge iron ore mine nearby, which is getting closer and closer to the city.
2: What do the people who live here matter? They're needed as laborers, but beyond that, they really just get in the way of the flow of raw materials.
0: Entire neighborhoods of Kiruna are disappearing. Many houses are being torn down. The city center has been rebuilt just a few kilometers away.
3: It makes you want to scream. Can't you see what's happening to the rest of Kiruna?
0: The church is to be moved in 3 months' time. It is the undisputed landmark of Kiruna, voted by Swedes as the most beautiful building in the country. It was always clear that it would have to relocate along with the city, that it was to become a symbol of this once-in-a-century undertaking. For a year now, the famous wooden structure has been a construction site. It is being almost completely gutted. Only the organ and a large painting remain in place. The scaffolding will be removed before it sets off on its journey. However, the city's relocation is much more than just the relocation of the church. It has a profound impact on people's lives. Jari Soirinki is on the early shift at the mine. He works in the crushing plant where the boulders are broken down. Kiruna is located 200 kilometers north of the Arctic Circle. May is considered the grayest month here, although it's already light out at 4:30 in the morning.
2: I actually really love this morning light and the light at night. It bothers a lot of people because they can't sleep, but I think it's wonderful. It reminds me of my childhood.
0: Without the mine, this city up here in the wilderness wouldn't exist. Kiruna only grew after the mine was established about 125 years ago. It has always been the largest employer here.
2: The mine is in the DNA of the city, and it's always been that way. We depended on each other, but I think our employer no longer understands how lucky they are to have this kind of connection and commitment from their employees.
0: The employer is LKAB, which is wholly owned by the Swedish state. It has always shaped life in Kiruna. But Jari believes the move has shifted the relationship between the city and the mine. More and more colleagues and friends are leaving town.
2: What keeps me here most of all is the community, my co-workers. We always have a good atmosphere at work. They're great people.
0: We would like to accompany Jari to his work in the mine, but LKAB won't allow it. He's a union member and one of the few miners who speaks openly about what he believes is wrong with the city's relocation. The mine has moved closer and

0: closer to Kiruna. The ore extends diagonally downward into the rock toward the city. Underground blasting is used to extract it from the mountain. That's why one-third of the city has to be relocated. Even the old city center has had to make way for the mine. Lina Brännström grew up very close to the former center of Kiruna. Today, she barely recognizes it. Almost all the buildings stand empty. A wall with photos from the past is the only thing that brings back memories.
1: I really miss it. Just looking at these old pictures, I can actually hear the sounds from back then. Yes, I miss it a lot.
0: It's been clear that the town will have to relocate for over two decades now. The costs are being covered by LKAB, the operator of the ore mine. In many respects, however, the relocation looks more like a demolition.
1: It feels like there's been a war here. Everything's gone. We were given so many promises, nice words, but in the end, it's all just rubble.
0: 6,000 people are losing their homes due to the relocation of the city. That's nearly one in three residents. Back to Yari. It's a weekday, and he's at home having breakfast with his wife Karin and their two sons.
2: Are you still tired?
3: Yes.
4: That's understandable.
0: The parents had always imagined that their everyday life with their sons would be pretty straightforward in their small city of 20,000 residents. Both kids would attend the same school just around the corner from their home. But before that could happen, that school was closed down.
4: In a small city, kids can go to school on their own pretty early on. But now we don't even know what schools will still be open.
0: After summer break, Vida will start his second year of school. He will have to switch schools because his current one is being torn down. Several schools have already been closed due to the city's relocation. Another one because of structural damage. That, too, is a common problem in Kiruna.
4: We don't know yet how this will all turn out. Where's it all leading? One way or another, our children will have to pay a pretty high price when they have to move from one school to the next year after year.
0: After a 10-minute drive, they arrive at Oliver's school. Vida's school is a little further on.
4: They're just pursuing their own interests. And in the past, they could do that on the outskirts. But now they want to mine the ore right here in our city. And suddenly it's clear what matters and what doesn't. We, the people who live here, realize that we don't count, only the ore mine counts.
0: It's clear to Karin that the relationship between the mine and the city has gone awry. The Tusen Tornar Music Association is based in a building slated for demolition. Tusen Tornar, a thousand tones, is an institution in Kiruna. Lina is a regular. The association has been based here for 30 years. It has a concert hall, rehearsal rooms, and a professional recording studio. But this will be the final concert here. In a few days, the power will be cut off.

Why does all this have to disappear? I don't understand that. Don't let the city's relocation silence the music scene here in Kiruna. If you can move an entire church, then you can move Tucson Toner too.

0: The building is listed as a historic landmark, but apparently it's not going to be relocated. And so far, no alternative permanent solution has been offered. The church is less than 300 meters away. It's a symbol that the city isn't simply being torn down and rebuilt. LKAB employee Stefan Hornblad Johansson is responsible for ensuring it arrives safely at its new location.
1: I've been to the church so many times and I've sung here. It's like my second home. It means so much to me personally that we're taking the church with us to the new location.
0: For a long time, the engineers debated if it would be better to transport the church in separate parts. Ultimately, they decided to dig down to the foundation and support the building on large metal beams. It will now be transported on two special trailers.
1: You can rotate it however you like. You can adjust its angle, raise the front or lower the back. The trailers are very maneuverable. We could even do pirouettes with the church if we wanted to.
0: Just a few more weeks to go. The church is set to move to the new city center, just under 3 kilometers to the east, away from the mine. The new city center was officially inaugurated in 2022. Little by little, the first shops opened and people moved in. This is Kiruna's downtown now. And anyone who wants to go shopping comes here.
2: This would be cool.
3: Yeah, but not for the forest. He can only use it for school.
0: Jari and Karin now have to go to the new Kiruna to shop too. And they're ready to give it a try, despite everything.
2: It's new, it's beautiful. Lots of beautiful buildings, a newly opened hotel here.
3: Yes, it's very nice, but it looks just like every other city.
2: Just like a lot of other cities.
0: A few old houses standing right next to the new town are meant to add some local character. They are three of a total of 41 buildings that LKAB hoisted onto trailers and relocated.
3: I think it's nice that they're bringing the old buildings here. Of course, they aren't integrated yet, but once everything is finished, I'm sure it'll turn out well.
2: I think that's important too. A large part of the city's cultural heritage was lost with the move. It's good that at least some of it is being preserved.
0: The new city is more compactly built, designed in one piece by an architectural firm. It's supposed to be sustainable, and of course, better than the old town. In many ways, it resembles a shopping mall.
3: I hope that we as residents can somehow still make the city our own. Because right now it still feels a bit artificial, simply because everything is so new. But I'm optimistic. However, we'll have to take the initiative ourselves.
2: I think the city here risks becoming nothing more than a backdrop, with only minimal social infrastructure, just enough so that the raw materials can be mined here. And the people here will hardly benefit from that at all.
0: The massive profits the ore mine generates and the question of where they actually go hangs over everything in Kiruna. Quite unexpectedly, we do get the chance to explore the mine more closely. LKAB invites us, along with a group of international journalists, to take a tour. Today, instead of Jari, we're out and about with Niklas Johansson, LKAB's PR director.
1: Please fasten your seatbelts.
0: The mine in Kiruna is the largest underground iron ore mine in the world. It alone accounts for nearly half of the iron ore currently mined in the European Union. Deep underground. There are lights only at the entrance to the tunnel, so the driver's eyes can adjust to the darkness.
1: Everyone who works down here drives down this road. Only the ore goes down in the elevator.
0: An impressive labyrinth of over 500 kilometers of roads unfolds before us. We stop at 1,365 meters underground. The ore is blasted out of the mountain at this level. And here is one of the stars of the mine, the robot Speya. No visitor tour is complete without him. After every blast, they send Speya into the tunnel to check if everything is okay and if the ore can be extracted.
1: Our competitors use excavators to extract their iron ore. We, on the other hand, work 1,000 meters underground. So we have to stay on the cutting edge of technology to remain competitive.
0: The deeper they have to go underground, the more complex the mining process becomes. In perhaps as little as 10 or 20 years, it might no longer be profitable. They are pinning their hopes on a newly discovered ore deposit. To reach it, they're blasting this almost 9-kilometer-long tunnel through the city.
1: This is a fantastic discovery, not only because of the high-quality ore, but also because of the much higher content of phosphorus and rare earth elements. If we can mine this one day, we're talking about rare earth elements and phosphorus in quantities that are of real strategic importance.
0: And then we head to the active mining site, into the heart of the mine. Here they operate the excavators used to extract the ore from the tunnels. Each technician controls 2 to 3 excavators at the same time and can load their buckets with 25 tons each.
1: This is what we have our eye on, that we continue to supply European industry with steel here, but can also finally extract rare earths, which aren't mined anywhere in Europe yet. China basically dominates the entire market.
0: The message? Here, they are working for the prosperity of all of Europe and its independence from Russia and China. One train after another leaves the mine station fully loaded with ore, enough to build 6.5 Eiffel Towers every single day. A city standing in the way never stood a chance of stopping this mine. Lina and her parents know that too. Lately, they've mostly been talking about the end of the Tusentona music club and about the fact that Lina is thinking about leaving Kiruna.
4: What would make you stay here?
5: I'm not sure. Maybe if they really took the art seriously. I mean all kinds of culture, for all age groups.
4: Okay, LKAB makes so much money, you always wonder where it actually goes. It doesn't stay in Kiruna. But if there were more money here, culture could survive too. It's almost always about money.
6: And there is money, but it just flows off to Stockholm. The mine is a cash cow for the Swedish state. Northern Sweden has been exploited like a colony for centuries.
5: That's a shame, because Kiruna had the potential to be a super cool city. But greed destroyed that.
0: Many of Lina's friends

0: are now thinking about leaving the city. The strongest opposition to the further expansion of the ore mine, however, is emerging 30 kilometers outside Kiruna. It comes from the Sami, Europe's last indigenous people. The mine significantly hinders their work as reindeer herders. In late autumn, they gather their village's herd in this enclosure and separate the animals of each family for the winter. Right now, they are far away from here, in the mountains where the snow is melting.
1: Reindeer do find their own food. But here in the polar region, the landscape is barren. Everything grows very slowly, so the animals have to let their grazing areas rest for long periods. So they need large areas, and they must be able to move around from one area to the next.
0: During the summer, the reindeer migrate through the mountains to graze. In winter, however, there is nothing for them to eat there. They must then move further down into the forests on the lowlands, on the other side of Kiruna.
1: I feel sad every time I drive to Kiruna, when I see the smoke rising and how dirty it is, and that all the old buildings have been destroyed and torn down.
0: For many centuries, the Sami reindeer have grazed and birthed their calves here. But for the past 125 years, the mine and the city have been taking up more and more space. And with the relocation, they are being pushed back even further.
1: I can't comprehend that it has come to this. The Sami people had almost zero influence. We weren't allowed to speak up or express our opinions. We had no say in the matter.
0: Between Kiruna and various waterways, their reindeer have only a narrow corridor left through which they can migrate from winter to summer pastures. With the new rare earth mine, even this corridor would be lost. The path would be blocked.
1: For reindeer herders, that would be a disaster. It would also be a disaster for us Sami and a violation of human rights of a kind we haven't seen in Sweden or the EU in recent times.
0: LKAB says they're sure they could reach a compromise with the Sami. But the Sami certainly couldn't continue as before with their reindeer. By mid-August 2025, the big day has finally arrived for Kiruna. The church is moving in front of journalists from all over Europe.
2: In the name of the Father, the Son, and the Holy Spirit, Amen. Now the church may begin its journey.
0: Almost imperceptibly, the 672-ton church begins to move. LKAB is taking the opportunity to turn the procession into a public celebration. Jari and the children also don't want to miss the spectacle.
3: Look, you could skateboard under the church.
4: If you crouch.
5: No.
0: Traveling at a speed of half a kilometer per hour, the church rolls through Kiruna, accompanied along the way by the town's residents. Lina's parents were married in the church and had their children baptized there. They have mixed feelings.
6: What a spectacle. If they were moving all the buildings, that would be a different matter. But this way, it's almost like a PR stunt.

0: It is, after all, their church.
1: It's a good thing it's being moved, because if it had been torn down, I would have left the city right away. We agree on that.
2: Yes, same here. I'm glad it's moving, and the engineers are doing a great job.
0: LKAB has spent more than 45 million euros on relocating the church alone. It's money well spent, because without the church, there wouldn't be any question of the city moving.
3: I'm very happy that it's moving, but I don't think it will have any impact on what kind of city Kiruna will be in the future. Buildings aren't what is important for that. It's about the people and the overall vision you have for the city.
0: What will remain of today's Kiruna when Jari's children grow up? Seemingly far less than most people thought. Because even as the relocation of the church was still being completed, LKAB was already planning its next steps. Just 1 week later, they announced that another third of the city must make way for the mine. The church has arrived at its destination, but the mine remains the driving force that will shape the city's future.

If you're looking for answers, you have to ask the right questions. Let's stay curious about research that makes the world a better place. About solutions that make the future worth living. Tomorrow, today. Next.

0: 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News Focus takes a good look and puts it in context, independent and uncensored. Watch News Focus only on DW.
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1: Looking for more than just entertainment? Interested in a vibrant mix from business to science to culture? Then join us. Together we see.
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6: 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The latest AI model from US company Anthropic can detect gaps in systems, but in the wrong hands could also be used as a cyber weapon. Anthropic itself is warning of potential misuse. Out of genuine concern, or is it a clever marketing strategy? 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
7: Our digital world is vulnerable to abuse, with consequences that can be devastating. US AI company Anthropic says it has developed software that in the wrong hands could even exacerbate the dangers. At first glance, it seems positive. The program has identified at least 1,000 previously unknown security vulnerabilities in operating systems and browsers.
8: I found more bugs in the last couple of weeks than I found in the rest of my life combined.
7: The concern making the headlines is that the program doesn't only detect flaws, but can also exploit them to infiltrate systems. Anthropic says the potential threat of misuse is so high that just a few major US companies are to be granted access. The fear is that, in the wrong hands, the technology could be used to attack critical infrastructure like power grids or hospitals. An alarming prospect, say many in the US tech community.
9: I think this is going to be a kind of forced reset for the entire cybersecurity industry and a very significant event in the history of technology.
7: So significant and so potentially harmful that the US Treasury Secretary and Federal Reserve Chair are reported to have recently held an urgent meeting with American bank executives. But is the new software really such a big threat? We talked to digital technology specialist Guido Berger.
10: Anthropic
7: likes to hype itself up with these apocalyptic descriptions of its model's capabilities, practically rubbing it in our faces. It's partly marketing, but it's also a real problem. And it's a problem that goes beyond Anthropic. It's a problem that has emerged now because language models are good enough to write and analyze program code. AI is evolving at breakneck speed, and it's not uncommon for companies to address the dangers posed by developments. Sam Altman, CEO of OpenAI, has warned about his own language model ChatGPT, calling for society to be protected against the influence of major AI firms.
11: Why deep learning is the way.
7: AI expert Thilo Stadelmann says AI companies launching powerful models while simultaneously warning against them is a tactic.
11: Well, in the end, every near by voxels.
7: It's partly a way to emphasize your importance to investors and customers, saying, we're so relevant, it's actually dangerous. You shouldn't trust anyone else with this. Also, you shouldn't just release it. Open source is very dangerous, and we need to keep the competition at bay. Those are the words of someone focused on benefiting their company and investors. Angela Müller is an AI ethicist. She says it's too early to assess the software's potential threat, but emphasizes the importance of regulation. The really dangerous part is the concentration of power, where we have to rely on the goodwill and noble intentions of a non-accountable provider. Providers who often give the impression that only they know how this technology should be regulated. If we truly want to align technological development with the needs of society, we need to do so through democratic processes. But what can we do now to protect ourselves from increasingly powerful and potentially harmful AI applications? There's not much an individual can do except to keep your software up to date so that when vulnerabilities are patched, you have the patched version installed on your devices. Marketing hype or a genuine threat? Whatever the answer, security officials and agencies are certain to face growing challenges in the future.
6: The aviation industry is also at increasing risk from cyber threats. Jamming and spoofing attacks destabilize the plane's GPS signals, either blocking them completely or overriding them with fake signals. The aircraft can then lose its bearings and veer off course. Pilots need to be well trained to deal with these situations in cockpit simulators, like at Wizz Air's training center in Hungary.
7: This is what happens when the GPS signals on commercial aircraft are blocked. There's a short beep, and the pilots receive a warning message. Wizz Air is a low-cost airline based in Budapest. Due to its proximity to Ukraine, the Hungarian company has become expert in dealing with jamming and spoofing, the disruption of satellite signals, an issue that affects all airlines. Wizz Air has its own state-of-the-art training center for both pilots and cabin crews. We were given unprecedented access to film simulated cyber attacks in the cockpit. There are more than 100 potential problems that pilots can face. Today, Sobot Noj is in charge of putting them through their paces.
10: For the GPS spoofing and jamming part as well, we can create some scenarios. Which one is for the navigation, for the GPS primary loss. We can do map shift as well. Which one in a practice for the pilots it will be useful. If that one is happening with them in the real life, they know how to act, how to do the proper step, how to build up some resilience.
7: Today, Arkos Petes is flying us from Budapest to Cyprus in an A321. After takeoff, he's confronted with a series of attempted interferences. Jamming is when external signals disrupt signals from the plane's GPS, which subsequently cuts out. With spoofing, false navigation information is sent to the plane's receiver, overriding the actual GPS signals. The plane is misdirected. We can now see Cyprus. The approach to Larnaca is regularly disrupted by signals from the Middle East.
12: So as you can see really slightly that our map is moving towards the left. And that's why our aircraft thinks that we are right of the cleared routing. And you see we are turning shallowly to the left, even though we've established before that we're supposed to be flying straight ahead. That's a typical symptom of spoofing. This is what we call map shift. This is when the aircraft's position is altered to such an extent that the autoflight system itself doesn't really know where to fly.
7: One solution is to turn off the GPS system, leaving the aircraft to rely on motion sensors and signals from radio beacons to navigate, like in the old days. In most cases, pilots can even react in advance, thanks to very precise maps of the regions where GPS interference occurs. And regular training, of course.
12: So first of all, what we are doing to our pilot is training, and we also try to educate them. We are talking to them, we are sending them materials with which they first of all can understand the background, and after that understand why it is very necessary to apply the given procedures and policies we have to avoid the worst outcomes of GPS interference to happen.
7: pilots have to constantly compare data from the cockpit's different navigation systems. So does all this mean we can't properly rely on GPS after all? There are certain hotspots around the world where we're not able to rely on those signals. But because we're aware of that, it's not so bad. Generally speaking, of course, GPS signals are neither tamper-proof nor immune to interference. So it's also always good to have a healthy amount of skepticism. When the system was designed in the 1980s, of course, spoofing was not an issue. So far, there are no technical countermeasures, but one could be the European satellite navigation system Galileo. It'll be built into cockpits in the future. However, even its signals are vulnerable, which is why ESA conducted a large-scale test in Norway in which it intentionally disrupted navigation signals. ESA plans to make Galileo stronger and more resilient with the help of new low-altitude Celeste satellites. Lower altitude satellites have stronger signals because they're closer to the Earth's surface than the Galileo satellites. And having satellites in different orbits gives us greater robustness and stability. And by using new frequencies, the system is more effective against jamming and spoofing. Those frequencies are monitored at facilities including the German Aerospace Center. A mobile system scans the frequency band looking for disruptions. It's something that could be used at any airport. Spoofing signals are usually a bit weaker than jamming signals. They're harder to detect. If someone were to try to actively interfere, they would transmit in these two bands. This is what a device sending false signals looks like. But it can also be smaller or much larger, where spoofing is used as a weapon. And here's a possible defense strategy, also developed by the German Aerospace Center.

0: motor, an antenna that suppresses the jamming signals. It's designed so that it can be integrated into all current systems. These systems protect against jamming at a physical level. They make use of the fact that useful signals and jamming signals come from different directions, and that's very hard to replicate by anyone wanting to jam the signal. That's because actual satellite signals come from above, shown here in red. That clarity allows pilots to see and work with the real GPS signals. Theoretically, the antenna is ready to go, but safety regulations mean approval processes can take years. So it will be some time before Arkos Petesh and his colleagues can land without interference all over the world again. Then passengers can enjoy flights that will be even safer than ever.
1: Stories like that one can give the impression that the world is going from bad to worse. Partly because we tend to focus more on the negative than the positive. Consuming a steady dose of news about wars and other crises can put you in a spiral of negativity, and yet, a lot of things have improved in recent decades.
0: What percentage of girls worldwide attend primary school? 50%, 70%, or more than 90%? We asked around. 50% at most. I'd say more like 50%. I reckon 50. In fact, it's just over 90%. Over 90? That's a good sign. I would have guessed less because of all the horror stories from faraway countries. I'm pleasantly surprised. I wouldn't have thought that.
2: In 1990,
0: 58% of the world's population lived in low-wage countries. How many is it today? 9%, 37%, or 61%? I'd say it's gone up to 61%. I don't think things have improved. Only 9%. Things are getting better. That really surprises me. I'd have given the same answer. Sometimes you're more surprised when things significantly improve. Two questions, two facts, and in both cases, most people are way off the mark. Not just a little bit, significantly. Time to ask the expert. Why is there such a huge gap between publicly available facts and our perception of reality? There's a term in psychology called negativity bias. It refers to people being more likely to look for negative information and also remember negative information better. Why is that? Our minds work like a filter, and this filter favours the negative. It's a legacy from evolution. After all, 100,000 years ago, it didn't matter if someone overlooked a beautiful flower. But missing the tracks of a predator could be fatal. That's why even today, our brains are still wired to focus on potential threats. The brain detects dangers more quickly, processes them more intensely, and stores them more deeply. The predators might be gone, but in our minds, they're still alive and well. Negative things stick more strongly. Studies show that even individual words like crisis or danger are enough to make us click on a headline. Our eyes are drawn to them. And before we know it, we've gone down another rabbit hole. Large-scale data analyses also show that online headlines, in particular, have become more emotional and problem-oriented in recent years. That's not down to sensationalism, but because negative content is shared up to 91% more often than neutral or positive content. When you watch the news, it all seems to be about war and conflict. Those headlines are just more interesting. Unfortunately, it's the bad news that people end up watching. So the media amplifies our perception. Does that mean the more news we consume, the worse the world seems? Algorithms play a big role. Our social media feeds, for example, aren't just determined by what friends have been up to, but also by what the algorithm adds in. And it's not accidental. Negative

0: Information has a longer dwell time and leads to more interaction and engagement. Algorithms fuel what our brains prefer, the dramatic. But if we only focus on crises, we lose our inner compass. And our view of the world becomes distorted. It's a vicious circle in which we seem to live in a world dominated by crisis. But it's not that there are fewer positive developments out there. They're just less visible because they attract less attention and make the headlines less often. People consume a lot of media featuring murder and violence, not just in entertainment media, but also in news reports, for example. And several studies show that people who consume that content frequently tend to believe that there is a lot of violence in the world. And they may, over time, suffer from anxiety. And that distorted perception has other consequences too. A persistent negative focus fuels mistrust, cynicism, and disillusionment with politics. Our worldview is no longer shaped just by facts, but also by filters, emotions, and feedback loops. So the crucial question isn't how bad is the world, but rather how can we learn to see things more realistically? You can't stop watching the news. In the digital age, where you're constantly bombarded with everything, you have to ask yourself, when is this good for me? How much? And when do I take a break? Looking for beauty in little things, doing good whenever you can, and as cliched as it sounds, being the change you wish to see in the world. It's always good to pause for a moment and consider what's going well, to maintain a sense of balance. And that's also part of critical awareness, having a critical approach to information and to life itself. And being critical doesn't have to be negative. It can also mean that I've assessed it and it's not so bad after all. The world is certainly not perfect, but it's far from all bad either. Sometimes it just needs a new headline.
1: Lead poisoning used to be widespread in industrialized countries, but that's changed. The drastic reduction in environmental lead exposure is regarded as one of the biggest public health achievements of the 20th century.
0: In early 1970s Germany, lead was as omnipresent as cigarette smoke in pubs, found in everything from paints and drinking water to gasoline. And most people didn't see it as a problem. When I was a boy, casting melted lead shapes was a normal game on New Year's Eve. For centuries, people treasured lead's all-round abilities and used it with little thought about any health risk. It wasn't until the 1970s that attitudes began to change, and lead was increasingly recognized as what it is, toxic. At blood lead levels of 35 micrograms per litre, we see a drop of around 5 IQ points compared to people with zero exposure. Meaning across the population. We'll come to its effects on the brain in a moment. But first, how does it enter our bodies in the first place? Via food, the air, or drinking water? And once lead is in the body, it doesn't leave quickly. Lead has a surprisingly long half-life in bones, up to 30 years. So even 3 decades after intake, about half of it is still there. And the more lead that accumulates in the body, the greater the damage. Increased exposure affects various organ systems, the nervous system and also blood cell production, the kidneys and the cardiovascular system. The International Agency for Research on Cancer even classifies lead as probably carcinogenic, and children are especially vulnerable. While playing in sandboxes, they'll often put their hands in their mouths, together with any lead residue in the sand. And their bodies absorb the metal more efficiently. The greatest potential damage is to the brain. Lead can interfere with various enzymes. In the brain, it inhibits acetylcholine esterase, which is responsible for proper signal transmission. It can also impair the development of neurons or trigger neurons' cell death through oxidative stress. That impairment of neuronal development lowers the individual's IQ. In then West Germany, as in some other countries, the government responded by gradually reducing the lead content in gasoline. By 1988, the permitted lead content of regular gasoline was zero. Followed in 1996 by premium gasoline. Since 2021, leaded gasoline has been banned worldwide. By 2024, 48% of countries had introduced regulations on lead-based paints. And in Germany, all lead pipes had to be decommissioned or removed by mid-January 2026. How effective those measures were can be seen in lead concentrations of blood samples. A comparison between values from the 1980s and present-day data shows a clear trend. Over the past decades, the ban on leaded gasoline has resulted in a significant drop in blood lead levels. We have data from students in Münster, for example, who were examined in groups by their year of birth. And since 1980, average levels fell from a very high level of 75 micrograms per litre down to 10 micrograms per litre by 2018, a reduction of about 85%. And that, in turn, was accompanied by an increase in average IQs among children. The ban on leaded gasoline really has had an enormous impact. So, all good news then. Not everywhere. There are still very high levels of lead exposure, especially in parts of the global south, such as sub-Saharan Africa and India. Whereas in industrialized countries, we have lead exposure largely under control. Another example of progress being possible when scientific researchers and governments pull together.
1: Many of humankind's greatest triumphs have started with a simple question. Here's one from our viewer Norham in Egypt.
0: Why don't we feel the Earth rotating? It takes the Earth approximately 24 hours to complete one revolution on its axis. At the equator, it reaches a speed of about 1,670 kilometers per hour. So why don't we feel giddy? There are three main reasons. Firstly, there are no reference points. We only perceive movement when something changes relative to us. When we look out of the window on a train ride, for example, the city or countryside rushes by. We perceive our movement. But the Earth is not a train with windows. As everything around us moves with us, we don't have a fixed point of reference. Second, the speed is constant. And that's something our senses struggle to perceive. We only register speed when there are changes, like acceleration or deceleration. On a plane, it's the takeoff and the landing that we primarily notice. We have no real sense of travelling at nearly 1,000 kilometres an hour during the flight. The same is true of the Earth's rotation. It's too uniform for us to feel it. Thirdly, gravity. A swing carousel is a nice illustration of the centrifugal force at work on Earth. Theoretically, it flings us outward, but Earth's gravitational pull keeps us down. At the equator, gravity is nearly 300 times stronger than centrifugal force. That's why we don't notice that the Earth is spinning. That's just one example. We also don't notice that the Earth is moving around the Sun at an even greater speed. Our senses are simply not designed to detect movements on such a cosmic scale.
1: What are stars made of? How many colours can butterflies see? Could robots have babies one day? Do you have a science question? Then send it to us as a video, text or voice message. If we answer it in the show, then we'll send you a little gift as a thank you. So just ask. And that's all from us this time on Tomorrow Today. Thanks for joining us. We'll be back soon. Until then, take care. Bye-bye.

0: are the topics that are moving the tech world.
1: Shift. We talk about
0: private data isn't safe. AI helping to fight crime. 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
0: So what are the biggest challenges? We'll talk about that.
1: Shift. In 15 minutes.
2: 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Community labor is mandatory by law. But for many, it brings a sense of unity and perspective. Sometimes the work isn't easy, but understanding the purpose behind it gives you strength for yourself and for the country.
1: Eco Africa. In 30 minutes.

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6: We are at war. 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
0: The nation once called a shining beacon of democracy is in turmoil. The political camps are locked in an unforgiving standoff.
7: These are bad people. These are people that want to destroy our country. We're not going to let it happen.
0: Professors are receiving death threats and leaving the US.
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0: Journalist Jan Dundar meets the intellectuals in exile.
9: Fascism did.
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0: What fuels the fervor of the MAGA enthusiasts?
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0: Jan Dundar and Trump's America. 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
12: This is DW News and these are our top stories. Ukraine's President Volodymyr Zelensky has defended an attack on Russia that killed at least four people. Hundreds of drones targeted sites nationwide, including Moscow. It's thought to be the biggest Ukrainian assault on Russia in over a year. Zelensky said the action was justified in retaliation for recent Russian strikes against Ukraine. A drone strike started a fire at the United Arab Emirates' only nuclear power station. Authorities called it an unprovoked terrorist attack. It's the latest setback to efforts to end the war between Iran and Israel and the US. President Donald Trump has warned Iran the clock is ticking and it must act fast or face destruction. An Ebola outbreak in Uganda and the Democratic Republic of Congo has been declared a public health emergency of international concern. Authorities say more than 80 people have died, but the outbreak is not a pandemic. A number of Americans are thought to have been exposed to the latest Ebola strain, for which there is no vaccine.

0: To run is to be free, to feel the ground and experience the world under your feet. Stefan Orban says it was almost a relief when he lost his sight. Going from novice to veteran runner in a few years, he feels his life improved since he went blind.
1: I'm Stefan Orban. I'm completely blind, and tomorrow I'll be running the Berlin Marathon with my guide Nico.
0: But how can a person even run a marathon without seeing? And what role does a running guide play? It's September in Germany, one day before the famous Berlin Marathon. Stefan Orban and his fiancée Nico are preparing for their big day tomorrow. They're on their way to collect their accreditation and start numbers. Navigating the city would be difficult without the help of Nico. He keeps an eye out for obstacles and people on the crowded platforms of Berlin's subway system. As Stefan is completely blind, he has to rely on all of his other senses. This is how he experiences the world.
1: I had an accident when I was a small child. I lost my left eye in that accident, and the right one became diseased as a result. 6 years ago, it had to be removed due to the pain, because the doctors had no alternative to save it.
0: But looking back, Stefan says what would seem like a nightmare to many people was a blessing to him. All his life, he was forbidden from doing things out of fear of going blind. Now that it has happened, he is free to do what he likes. He became a passionate marathon runner, pushing himself to his physical limits and running at different events around Germany. And now, the big day has come.
1: Yeah, I'm feeling great. I'm really happy. I'm excited and curious to see how it goes out there on the route. I'm definitely ready to start. Honestly, 6 or 7 years ago, I hadn't even thought about doing sports. And now, today, I'm about to run my third marathon. I never would have expected that, and I'm honestly really proud of myself for sticking with it and keeping at it. Because running brings me so much joy.
0: In front of Germany's parliament, the Bundestag, Nico and Stefan make their final preparations for the race.
1: Yes, large running events and competitions are really special for me, because you can really feel the energy from the other runners and from the spectators cheering along the route. Being on the route with so many other runners is a unique experience, because we all have the same goal. We all want to reach the finish line.
0: Getting to the starting position is an unexpected obstacle, even for runners without visual impairments. The path taken by the crowd ends at a fence. With people pushing from behind, Stefan and Nico are forced to trek through the underbrush until they can find an opening onto the racetrack. Nico is not only Stefan's fiancé, he is also his running guide. It's his job to monitor their surroundings, avoid obstacles, and overtake other runners ahead of them. Stefan and Nico will run the race in tandem. Key to the whole operation is this rubber band. It connects both athletes. They will run the entire 42.2 kilometers in unison.
2: 5, 4, 3, 2, 1.
0: For both of them, this race will be challenging. Stefan will try to push himself to and past his limits. For Nico, the key is to keep Stefan safe. For this, he needs to have an extra 15 to 20% more energy left in the tank.
1: Especially when it comes to competitions, a guide isn't just your eyes. They're also part coach, part motivator. Especially in tough moments, they help lift you up again. And it's really a give and take, where you support each other throughout the run.
0: But how do you become a running guide? To answer this, we go back to Stefan and Nico's hometown of Melsungen in central Germany, Hessen. For the past few years, Stefan has been holding seminars on training running guides.
2: Am I the first one here?
1: Yes. Yes.
0: Stefan is part of a guide network in Germany. The idea is that runners can learn the basics of guiding a person with visual impairment. The network helps connect such athletes with guide runners in their area. Today, it's only a small group, two students and two experienced runners with visual impairment, as well as Nico, who has a lot of guide experience. There are only a very limited number of commands to learn. Stop, left, right. The most important thing is practical training and empathy. Lisa gets to take Stefan around the park to get a quick feel for guiding. The other trainee, Rainer, will get to experience firsthand what it feels like to run without the sense of seeing.
1: I can still perceive light, but I can't see much more than that.
2: Now, we slowly start jogging, and I'll focus on finding your rhythm. Exactly. Let your arm swing.
1: It's totally fascinating to let yourself go like that. It's a complete loss of control. Your sense of sight is just gone. You have to rely entirely on your guide and on what you feel beneath your feet.
2: Can't we make it smaller?
1: It's really important that you yourself try to convey a calm confidence, because that can really be felt.
2: Whoa, it's so bright. Yeah, that was interesting. I actually felt more secure while running than walking.
0: Hans Reiner says without people like Lisa and Nico, he would be in a very difficult place.
1: As someone who is completely blind, I don't have the possibility to run on my own. For us blind people, running is a way to get out, to get moving. It helps prevent depression. When I come back from my run, I'm simply in a good mood. This movement is, in a way, like a kind of medicine.
0: Helping others is the biggest motivation for volunteers like Lisa and Rainer.
2: Of course, you want to take someone along. There's so much you can give through just one run.
1: You do something good for yourself, and of course, you also do something for the person you're getting out of the house. Off the couch and onto the street. You get them moving, and you move yourself too. And that's beautiful.
0: According to official statistics, an estimated 320,000 people with visual impairment live in Germany. But the exact number remains unknown, as not every person is automatically registered. According to a report from the German government, almost one in two people with a disability do not exercise at all, something these guide runners want to change. Runners like Stefan don't just face major hurdles in sports, but also sometimes in navigating life. One example is supermarkets. Identifying and finding products here can be very difficult. If he's alone, Stefan asks an employee to help him collect what he wants. At home, Stefan loves to cook in his free time. He's developed his own specialized system to navigate the kitchen.
3: Also hier hinten zum Beispiel.
1: Back here, for example, we have a spice rack. I have a braille list so that I know where everything is. So I can read, for example, first row, first place, anise.
3: Je nachdem, also hier auf Platz 1 ist dann Anis.
0: Back in Berlin, Stefan and Nico have almost made it to the finish line. The race was a real slog for Stefan. In between, he was struggling with cramps. It took all his willpower to follow through to the end. But he didn't just do it for himself. He also wants to set an example for all para-athletes.
1: I think sport just has to be accessible to everyone. It shouldn't matter whether someone has a physical disability. Sport is really something that should be anchored in the Constitution, because the state actually benefits from having healthy people. Healthy people are more productive, they can go to work, so it's really a win-win situation, both for the state and for the population.
0: Stefan and Nico love helping others to run. Bit by bit, they hope more people will train to become running guides so that sport becomes open to all.

0: What are sports all about? Winning, fighting, scoring. We say they're about never giving up. The most exciting sports stories about people, their passions, and their drive. Sports Life, every weekend on DW. Fake news, propaganda, AI-generated lies.
1: What is true and what is false?
0: The truth is under attack. We bring clarity together. 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
2: We encourage our audience to send us content they have spotted online where they assume it might be mis- or disinformation.
0: 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Because together, we see.
3: Binging Netflix, scrolling Insta, texting friends on WhatsApp. It's part of our everyday lives. But all of it runs on platforms owned by US tech giants like Google, Amazon and Meta. So more and more people are asking, should governments and users be less dependent on them? And if we try, do we have to give up the comfort and convenience we're used to? Digital sovereignty, today on Shift. Digital sovereignty sounds important, right? But what does it actually mean for each of us? I tried to find out by going one day without using products from Google, Microsoft, Meta, or other US tech companies, even my iPhone. Spoiler, it didn't go all that well.
4: I wake up and automatically reach for my phone. Today there's no messages and no alarm.
3: I managed to get up on time.
4: Usually I check my WhatsApp and Instagram, but that's not going to be possible today. Let's go to work. When I get a coffee, I pay with an app. Today, I'll pay in cash.
3: No cash. They only accept card payment. No coffee for me then.
4: At the office, the challenge grows.
3: I can't use a computer or a laptop. It's all US tech.
4: Luckily, my camera operator is using a Japanese camera. At least we can still film this report.
3: I also have to write my presentation cues in a different way today.
4: I can't access my work emails or even message colleagues.
3: Work feels pretty lonely today and unproductive.
4: As I walk home, I think about what I could do in the evening today. No series or listening to music. Instead, I'll read a book and I'll have a lot more spare time without screens. Slowly, I realize how many of my habits are built around US platforms. Without Apple, Google, Meta or Microsoft, even basic tasks like checking directions suddenly become complicated.
3: Honestly, I never think about where the technology comes from. I just expect it to work.
4: This isn't just about convenience. It's about digital dependence and how little choice we actually have.
3: By the end of the day, one thing is clear. Living without US tech is possible, but it's definitely not easy. Going without US tech is one thing, but what if the platforms decide to ban you? That's what happened to Nicolas Guillot, a judge at the International Criminal Court in The Hague. He and some other colleagues were put on a US sanctions list after the court issued an arrest warrant for Israel's Prime Minister Benjamin Netanyahu. So, what does that mean in practice? And how far can that power reach?
4: This goes far beyond a simple ban on entering US territory. The sanctions affect every aspect of my daily life. All my accounts with American companies like Amazon, Airbnb, PayPal have been closed. In practice, you can no longer shop online because you don't know if the packaging your product comes in is American. Being under sanctions is like being sent back to the 1990s.
3: We rely on US tech companies every day. For years, that was seen as a data privacy issue, but it's really about power and control. From AI to cloud services and payments, states and people are using tech we don't own. And that matters because digital infrastructure is just as critical as energy, transport, or defense. Without control, you're vulnerable, politically, economically, and in terms of security.
5: What we have seen out of the United States for the past several decades is a desire to extend its economic and geopolitical influence through technology, through its tech companies, and it has been very successful in doing that. And so I think when we think about digital sovereignty, it's about saying we need to take back control of that. If we're able to develop platforms collaboratively, then I think that there can be a lot of benefits from thinking about a model that is going to be very different from the one that the United States imposed on us, that is developed, you know, basically to benefit itself, right?
3: When countries work together, sharing tech and building platforms, new options open up. France, for example, plans to move parts of its government IT to open source systems like Linux. But what about the rest of us? What alternatives are there to Windows, Apple, and Google?
4: Instead of using Chrome or Edge, you could try European alternatives like the German search engine Ecosia or the Norwegian browser Vivaldi. Alongside Ecosia, there's also Quant, but there's a catch. Smaller search engines still partly rely on search infrastructure from Bing or Google, because maintaining a full web index is very expensive. Both platforms are working on becoming more independent. For collaboration and messaging, Wire offers an end-to-end encrypted alternative to Slack, Teams, or Messenger. For those concerned about privacy, Threema is another alternative, especially if you're tired of WhatsApp. Even though WhatsApp encrypts message contents, metadata can still be shared with its parent company, Meta. What about social media? Blue Sky and Mastodon are alternatives to platforms like Threads or X. For Instagram vibes, try PixelFed. These alternatives are decentralized or, like Blue Sky, headed in that direction. This means that even US-based services like Blue Sky or Signal focus on minimizing the amount of user data they store. As for email, there are several providers with strong security and European servers like Proton and Mailbox.
3: But let's be real, if your friends are on Instagram and WhatsApp or your family chat is on Facebook, it's hard to leave. To stay connected, we're basically forced onto US platforms. And because they're all closed systems, you need multiple accounts. If you're on Instagram, you can't follow someone on X without signing up. To push back against the power of big tech, the EU has tightened its rules, for example, with the General Data Protection Regulation, or GDPR. So, what do the experts say?
6: It's one of the strictest regulations in the world and is based primarily on the territorial principle. This means that data from people in the EU must be handled according to European standards, even when the company is based abroad.
4: Data protection in Europe has been governed by the GDPR for nearly a decade. It applies to personal information such as name, birth date, gender, phone numbers, credit card number, and bank details. Information that should remain private. It also aims to give users more control over how their data is used for advertising, strengthening people's control over their digital lives. The EU has long expected major US tech platforms to comply with these rules.
6: The message was simple. If you want to do business in Europe, you have to comply with our rules, pay the cost of compliance, adapt, and accept that there are standards in Europe you must adhere to.
4: But regulating platforms like social media has become increasingly complex because social media itself has changed dramatically. What once served mainly as a way to stay in touch with friends has evolved into a global economic ecosystem. This transformation affects billions of people worldwide, and its consequences are profound. Legislation struggles to keep up.
6: While we were still discussing the regulatory balance in Europe, digital ecosystems were being consolidated on the other side of the Atlantic. Ecosystems capable of influencing elections, reshaping public debate, and turning what you might call behavioral addiction into an industry that now has become completely normalized.
4: US big tech companies are increasingly pushing back against EU oversight. They challenge regulations in court and exploit technical loopholes. Still, the EU continues to try to strengthen its digital independence through legislation.
3: Digital sovereignty could benefit users around the world. EU regulations are often seen as a model in many regions. But authorities still struggle to keep up with the speed of change in the tech industry. In India, awareness of this dependence is growing as well. Take WhatsApp. Meta's messaging app has around 535 million users there, more than anywhere else in the world. That makes India its biggest market, which is exactly what worries politicians. The goal? More digital sovereignty for the world's largest democracy.
4: Indian messenger apps, Indian social networks, Indian platforms for everyday services. For years, New Delhi has pushed homegrown alternatives to foreign tech giants. The slogan is Self-Reliant India, or Atmanirbhar Bharat in Hindi. The aim is simple: rely less on US and Chinese tech companies. That thinking also shaped a major decision in June 2020. India banned TikTok, along with 58 other Chinese apps, after border clashes with China. The official line was that TikTok was a national security risk.
7: It was definitely a strategic decision at that point of time. You know, the clashes became the trigger for it. The rationale which was given was about the lack of data protection and safeguard standards in the use of information by these apps. But realistically, that's a justification that can be used for many Indian apps as well.
4: Homegrown alternatives like Moj and Josh quickly filled the gap, especially with regional language content and creators who left TikTok. But the advantage didn't last. New foreign competitors entered the market. Instagram rolled out Reels, YouTube launched Shorts. US platforms offered reach in audiences Indian rivals struggled to match. Now India is making a similar push in artificial intelligence, trying to shape it on its own terms. At international conferences, on the global stage, it presents itself as the voice of the global south. Their message? AI rules shouldn't be written only in Washington, Brussels, or Silicon Valley. India warns against power being concentrated in a few hands and argues for wider access and technical sovereignty.
7: There are certain principles, you know, which are standard, which are fairness, non-bias, privacy, etc., which need to be respected. But how you implement those principles, the idea seems to be largely to leave it to the people deploying and not to kind of, you know, stifle innovation with excessive regulations.
4: There's a challenge, though. Much of India's AI still depends on foreign tech. The most advanced chips come from NVIDIA, a US company. Cloud infrastructure is dominated by companies like Amazon, Microsoft, and Google. And today's leading AI models are largely built in the US and China. But India wants to change that by developing its own systems, also to better reflect the country's linguistic

0: linguistic diversity.
1: The big focus in India has been around language, the diversity of language. So how do you attune large language models to contexts where it looks beyond English, right? So looking at the Indic languages, Hindi, of course, but then beyond that, all the other Indian languages. And a lot of government support and development in India is happening around that.
0: Initiatives for more digital sovereignty are happening all over the world. One thing is clear, it won't work alone. We all have a role to play. So, what do you think? We'd love to hear from you. Write us an email or drop us a comment on our YouTube channel telling us how you feel about digital sovereignty. That's it from me. See you soon.

0: Saturdays in Burundi are unique. Instead of lazy weekends, people work together in solidarity. Community labour is mandatory by law. But for many, it brings a sense of unity and perspective. Sometimes the work isn't easy, but understanding the purpose behind it gives you strength for yourself and for the country.
1: Eco Africa. Next.
2: I'm Kate. I was sedated and raped.
3: My name is Ida. I was raped under the influence of knockout drops.
1: The insidious use of knockout drops.
2: I didn't know why, but I knew something bad had happened.
1: A deep wound that never heals.
3: But I'm the one with the courage to tell my story.
1: Spiked. In 45 minutes.

0: What if it really is possible to reverse aging? Researchers and scientists all over the world are in a race against time. They are peers and rivals with one daring goal: to outsmart nature. More life. Watch now on YouTube, DW Documentary.
1: DW News on Instagram. For those in the know, follow us.
2: SAF is the most important tool that we have.
3: So SAF can be used across different geographies.
4: The real challenge with SAF
2: needs to be an incredibly scarce source.
1: Wait, what the heck are SAFs? Transforming Business delivers answers in a nutshell. Figure out what's the real New Deal and what's just greenwashing. Watch now on YouTube.

0: If you want to go fast, you go alone. But if you want to go very far, you go together. And that is what we need to fight for climate justice.
1: Throughout this episode, we're going to meet some people who are coming together to protect their future, like these children in Kampala, Uganda.
2: Drums, dancing, shouting. No, this is not a festival. It is a climate demo. We are right in the middle of the Children's Climate Change March. In April 2026, thousands of school children took to the streets in Uganda's capital, Kampala, calling for greater climate justice and a clean environment. Some of them have been trained by the organization Little Hands Go Green as so-called green ambassadors. 9-year-old Melissa is one of them. Her mission, to spread the green gospel one child at a time.
3: I'm going to teach children how to keep the environment safe by collecting plastic waste, by plant

0: planting more trees, by planting flowers.
1: 10 years ago, Shalom Nalubega was one of those children. She shows where this can lead.
2: They're going to really change how people look at the environment. They're going to change a lot about the world. And hopefully and possibly, we'll probably be saved from the doomsday clock, because we all know it's very close to midnight.
1: And Kampala is not marching alone. In Munich, children are on the streets too. Parents in tow, signs in hand, with similar messages.
3: So I say hi to Kampala, because you guys are probably marching, we are marching.
4: We are proud that we have done something very historic. Two continents, two countries, two cities, one global solidarity march. The theme for this march across both continents is our environment is our future is our responsibility, let us take charge. So the young 7-year-old will go back home and tell mommy, no, we can't trash this, we can't litter.
1: Kampala produces 2,500 tons of waste every day, but only half is collected. The rest, it often ends up exactly where it should not, on streets, in drains, and in waterways. For Melissa, climate action does not stop after the march. In her neighborhood, she tries to show other children what they can do.
0: Throw it to the rubbish pit or in the dustbin. You have to clean the water sources, remove polythene bags in water, so that you get clean water.
2: You, as one person, if you keep on carrying this chain everywhere that you go, imagine how you're going to teach someone else to carry it on.
1: In Munich, the message comes with costumes, color, and a few very committed bees. But behind the playful scenes are serious demands. Less oil and gas, more renewable energy, and fewer emissions.
5: Children and the youth deserve a future that is better. They do not deserve to suffer from the consequences of our actions. This is why we should be able to sow the right seed so that the children and the youth can have a better future.
1: Their march leads them to the city administration. They are calling for better waste management, clean drinking water, and many more trees. More trees mean more shade, cleaner air, and more carbon stored.
4: We have over 150 districts in Uganda alone. Imagine if every district and its members of parliament made a deliberate effort to either plant trees or do boreholes, where would we be? We'd have a healthy, green country.
2: It really excites me that I can proudly say that I have built over 1,500 plus trees around Uganda, and that just makes me so happy and at peace in my heart, because I know that I have done something to change the environment.
1: Melissa also wants to contribute, and despite her age, she already sees the bigger picture.
0: I think the environment helps us in the formation of rainfall. The environment can control soil erosion. It can help the farmers in their growing practices.
1: From Kampala to Munich, the message is simple but strong. The future is not just something children inherit, it is something they are already fighting for.
6: How can such energy be turned into lasting change? If the children can retain their ideals and grow up to be active citizens, officials, or politicians. That's what has happened in Freetown, Sierra Leone, where the mayor has taken up the fight for a livable city.
7: She's full of energy and determination. Her city is heating up. It's already 30 degrees Celsius now. That's no longer unusual, and nights barely cool down. Yvonne Akisoya, the mayor of Freetown, wants to make the city more livable. She listens to what people are saying about how the rising temperatures are affecting them.
8: Central Business District. And how would it do? Well, would it work in collaboration? One of the impacts is on traders. As you can see, we have a significant informal sector. And many of the women are literally sitting in the sun all day long. So part of our climate change interventions is building market shade covers.
7: Nearly 2 million people live in Sierra Leone's capital. Many earn a living as street vendors. Aki Sawyer wants to improve conditions for the city's poorest. Sometimes, that starts with simple things. Sidewalks, fewer cars, better public space. Some city council members are meeting engineers from UN Habitat to discuss new projects. Other improvements are already underway. It's wonderful that our sewer is hardly ever blocked anymore. Sanitary conditions have already improved a lot. Freetown is on the front line of climate change. Rapid unplanned growth, deforestation, and coastal settlements have left people exposed to flooding, heat, and landslides. In 2017, a massive landslide killed over 1,000 people, displacing thousands more, a wake-up call the mayor is determined to address. But Aki Sawyer also wants something else, a cleaner city. She dreams of a Freetown like the one she remembers from childhood.
9: I'm an outdoor girl. I was raised by a father who's a zoologist, and I'm also one of four girls. So swim, climb trees, ride bicycles, skateboard was my life. And that meant that, you know, just a real love for nature. We lived in Ferbey College, which then was mountains. You know, our backyard was just forest. We would fish in the stream.
7: One of her favorite projects is the city's first wastewater treatment plant. Here, wastewater is turned into biogas and compost. Before becoming mayor, Aki Sawyer worked in finance in London for more than 25 years. Now, those connections and skills help her raise money for projects like this. In one of the world's poorest countries, support from donors like the World Bank and partnerships with other cities are essential. At this plant, briquettes are made from sewage sludge. They are an alternative to charcoal, which is harmful to health and the environment. For now, it's still a pilot project. Isafu Sisai received the briquettes for free. She is helping to test the new fuel at home. There's only a small amount of smoke. It's different. This coal is much safer. The fire goes out on its own and it doesn't smoke non-stop. Since Aki Sawyer took office in 2018, the city has changed a lot. More than a million trees have been planted. Freetown also has Africa's only heat officer, Eugenia Kagbo. She tends to climate projects like mangrove restoration, which helps protect coastal communities from flooding. She works directly with residents, creating shaded spaces and raising awareness about how to cope with extreme heat.
10: This is very important because those who are already vulnerable, as 35% of our city's population live in formal settlement, are extremely, extremely disadvantaged by extreme heat. So I was appointed to help work with the city to develop plans and roadmap to address the problems of extreme heat and to ensure that those who are most vulnerable can cope with rising temperatures.
7: A livable city means more than adapting to heat. It also means keeping the city clean. Many streets are swept every day, and residents are encouraged to dispose of waste responsibly. When she walks through the city, nothing escapes her attention, she says. Not even a piece of trash on the street. As the reporter, I wonder if I should grab it. What if it's a test?
11: You hear what you say? We use every opportunity. I think with me, I'm a kind of like my sixth eye or third eye just sees any drop of litter.
7: More can be done for Freetown. She says she gets involved wherever she can, and that she wants more than anything to see real change. And looking ahead, she wants to take the work even further, beyond the capital. She's already said she's going to run for president of Sierra Leone in the next elections in 2028.
12: More proof that people can change things for the better. Take electricity. Many countries struggle to provide reliable grid power. In fact, in Zambia, some people already use some form of solar power. So what happens when a small community takes that idea seriously? Let's head to Germany, where one small town decided to power itself.
13: At first glance, Feldheim pretty much looks like a street surrounded by a lot of fields. Okay, the name is starting to make sense.
14: Maybe the place got its name for exactly that reason, because the wind can whistle along the field.
13: This is Michael Raschemann. He was the one who got the ball rolling by building four wind turbines here about 30 years ago. Over time, that slowly grew into this giant wind farm. There's also this biogas plant that uses organic waste to produce clean electricity and heating. When it gets too cold, this wood-fired heating system jumps in. Then there's a solar plant and this big battery. All of this infrastructure produces hundreds of millions of kilowatt hours of electricity every year, more than enough to supply Feldheim's tiny population with clean energy. Less than 1% of the renewable energy produced in Feldheim is actually used here. Power from the wind farm goes straight to the residents through an independent grid, which means it's very cheap. People here only pay 12 cents per kilowatt hour. For reference, I pay nearly three times as much in Berlin. Taking all fees into account, my monthly bill of 50 euros would come out to 15 if I lived in Feldheim. And that cheap local power is the reason why residents are such big fans of the huge wind farm in their backyard.
14: It's incredibly important to use this one small fraction of energy, about 1 million kilowatt hours locally, in order to gain acceptance to feed the remaining 99.5% into the grid.
13: But we're getting ahead of ourselves. Back to the 90s, when this same guy brought the first turbines to Feldheim. Michael Raschemann was still an engineering student back then. It was so momentous that local TV even covered it. He saw potential here. The village's fast fields were pretty high up for this flat part of Germany. Great wind conditions. And there was already a power line close by. It was also a rural area in former East Germany struggling to find its place in a newly reunified country. People were curious and chatty.
14: They have a lot to say to each other. You can tell them some information and it will spread relatively quickly.
13: Raschemann talked to the local government, residents, and the farmers' cooperative, which administers a lot of this land. Together, they agreed where these wind turbines could be built without bothering anyone. For example, by placing them far enough away so they don't cast a shadow on the houses. That was phase one. Lots of talking. And as Raschemann and his wife founded the company Energiequelle that slowly expanded the wind farm, the talking continued.
15: This was a structure that grew slowly over time. More wind turbines were added, but the residents were always kept informed and involved.
13: This is Sebastian Herbst. He's a Feldheimer and the head of the Agricultural Co-op, a group of farmers who share land and equipment to make farming easier and more profitable. And this co-op is also in the clean energy game. Because right around the time the wind farm was growing in the early 2000s, farmers were in a tough spot. Their income was unstable, partly because the EU lowered minimum prices for a lot of their products. And the oil they used to keep the facility for these babes warm was expensive, so they thought, let's diversify. They joined forces with Energiequelle to build this plant. It uses manure from livestock, crushed grain, and corn to produce biogas. The plant captures potent methane that would have otherwise escaped into the air and turns it into a more climate-friendly fuel for electricity and heating.
15: It allowed us to secure our workforce and offer prospects new jobs. At the moment, milk prices are low, pork prices are low, so the mood in agriculture is really catastrophic. And you're actually glad when you have something like a biogas plant.
13: But there is one final step that Raschemann believes really sealed the deal for locals, saying goodbye to big energy and lowering the prices. So Energiequelle cooperated with the local government to build an independent electricity grid in 2010. As in, they built their own power lines and all. But the locals wanted more. They also wanted access to renewable heating from here. That's why they joined forces with the municipality, businesses, and farms to build their own heating network. Each household invested 3,000 euros into this energy transition. And there was some money from the state and the EU as well.
15: A good, cheap solution for everyone.
13: This move made Veltheim one of a kind in Germany, to the

0: point that it attracts visitors from around the world. Today, there are more than 180 bioenergy villages across Germany. They get most of their power and heating from clean sources, mostly biomass. Some of them are close to 100% renewable. But what makes Veltheim unique is that unlike the others, it's completely off-grid. The village runs its own heating and electricity network independently. And that really paid off in 2022. When Russia's war in Ukraine plunged Germany into an energy crisis, Veltheim continued to enjoy steady electricity and heating, and it was affordable. At the peak of the crisis, Germans paid an average of 45 cents per kilowatt hour. Veltheim stayed down here.
1: It's important that people actually notice electricity is cheaper because those things are standing so close to me.
0: Not only did longtime Veltheim residents accept clean energy in their backyard, more people are moving there because of it, like this guy, Jens Neumann.
2: Hello.
3: Hello.
2: Hallo, ich bin Beatrice.
3: Hallo, Jens. Hallo, herzlich willkommen in Veltheim.
2: Schönen guten Tag. Dankeschön.
0: So. He and dozens of newcomers have been living in this house that opened in 2024. And he's wasted no time and got Veltheim written on his ID, even though it's now technically just a district of a different town.
1: So people know if they ever check me, not only does he live in Treuenbrietzen, but in the energy-independent village of Veltheim.
0: As for the wind turbines, he can barely see them from his backyard, or porch.
1: Keep building more. If my electricity bill stays this way with these hobbies I have, do your thing.
0: Because those hobbies he's talking about, they're very energy-intensive and have racked up quite a bill in the past.
1: I was once told that I use enough electricity for two people. In my old apartment, I used about 2,400 kilowatt hours a year. All this technology needs a lot of electricity.
0: But as popular as this approach is in Veltheim, it can't work everywhere. There are specific circumstances that made it thrive here. It's a tiny district with a very curious, tightly knit community. For larger towns or communities that lack the natural advantages that these places have, trying to do the same thing would be much harder. That doesn't take away from the fact that planners did a lot of things right in Veltheim. By communicating, creating job opportunities, and providing unbeatable prices. But it allowed Veltheim to achieve its energy transition decades before Germany could even dream of completing its own.
4: Mini grids are not just a success story in Germany. Across Africa, there are already reaching millions of people. In Nigeria, there are already more than 200 mini grids across the country, and the number is expected to rise to 1,350 within 4 years. So this idea of communities having energy independence, it's already happening.
5: And it's not just about energy. When people come together, they can transform much more than the power of their homes. Let us go to Burundi, where millions of people turn out once a week under a special arrangement to work together for their land, their communities, and their future.
6: In Burundi, Saturdays are different. While in many places it's the start of the weekend, here millions of people gather in cities and rural areas to work together. This community labor has been mandatory for almost 20 years and is changing the country. The advantage of community work is that you have a lot of people doing something at the same time, which means it gets finished quickly. Another plus point is that we teach people what to do and can demonstrate it to everyone right away, so it's easier for them to understand. Today, in the hills of Nyarushanga in western Burundi, the workers are repairing what's known as contour trenches. This involves deepening trenches that have been dug along the natural contours of the land to stop rainwater running straight down the hill. The planted embankments above the trenches help slow the water, which prevents soil erosion and stores moisture. This simple technique safeguards the steep hill and makes the land more fertile. In the past, the community work focused on cleaning up public areas. Now it's more about ecology. This community work is very important for the people. Even before the workers from the cooperative that's helping us today came along, we were raising awareness among residents about the need to protect the environment especially by planting trees on bare hills. And that has already borne fruit. The community effort has also borne fruit for farmer Jean-Marie Nkorubusa, some 50 kilometers farther west. He spent years battling soil erosion on the hills here in Vuya village. Often, it was in vain. When he learned to dig contour trenches and plant them, it changed everything. Where we dig the contour trenches, we also sow grasses for animal fodder, as it prevents the rainwater from eroding the soil. During the dry season, this grass is then a valuable source of food for our livestock. But the greatest success is in his fields. Before we learned how to build contour trenches, the rain washed away most of our crops because we farm on steep slopes. Not anymore. Where I used to harvest 1 ton of potatoes, now I get 3.5 to 4 tons. Back to Nyarushanga. These potatoes belong to a cooperative, one of hundreds across the country known as Sangwe, or Together. They don't just work together, they also plan the next harvest together. Farmers select the best potatoes from those that are already sprouting to sow them back into the ground as seed, a circular system. This same principle of solidarity applies in urban areas too. This Saturday, these workers, Burundi's largest city, Bujumbura, are building a new basketball court. Everyone comes together, everyone contributes to improving the place. I have no doubts about the future if we maintain this momentum. But you do need to provide clear goals and guidance for this community work. Otherwise, it can be ineffective. The bamboo on the banks of the city's rivers was planted by community work. The roots hold the soil together, preventing erosion and helping to prevent flooding in Bujumbura, a green barrier to mitigate the impact of a changing climate. Back in Nyarushanga, 2 hours to the east, workers are now harvesting beans, all on the same Saturday. The work is not voluntary, and not everyone is happy with that. We can easily find out who is not participating in the community work by consulting the leaders of the local groups. Every person who has worked is logged in an attendance book. Those who didn't participate first get a warning. If that doesn't work, we take appropriate measures, including sanctions. Farmer Mbonimpa Konsil says she enjoys the work. What may look to some like tedious labor is, for many here, about coming together, after decades of ethnic violence that traumatized both Burundi and neighboring Rwanda. Sometimes the work isn't easy, but understanding the purpose behind it gives you strength, for yourself and for the country. Even those who aren't sure about it realize that if they don't take part, they'll be left behind. Working together is a blessing. In Burundi, Saturdays are different. While elsewhere everyone does what they like, people here come together to work for a shared, sustainable future.
7: 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Then sign up for our new Echo Drop newsletter.
8: And don't forget, you can always write to us and let us know what you've been doing to improve the world around you. 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
10: We're all asking ourselves, when will this stop and why have we been in this mess?
1: Europe's drug trade follows Europe's trade routes. And from the very beginning, the Netherlands has been a key hub.
11: We are a country of tradesmen. We're always at this crossroads where goods came in, goods were sent out, and there was people with money.
1: But what happens if drug trafficking becomes more powerful than the state regulating it? European Narcos, The Wealth of a Nation, starts May 20th on DW.
12: This is DW News and these are our top stories. Ukraine's President Volodymyr Zelensky has defended an attack on Russia that killed at least 4 people. Hundreds of drones targeted sites nationwide, including Moscow. It's thought to be the biggest Ukrainian assault on Russia in over a year. Zelensky said the action was justified in retaliation for recent Russian strikes against Ukraine. A drone strike started a fire at the United Arab Emirates' only nuclear power station. Authorities called it an unprovoked terrorist attack. It's the latest setback to efforts to end the war between Iran and Israel and the US. President Donald Trump has warned Iran the clock is ticking and it must act fast or face destruction. An Ebola outbreak in Uganda and the Democratic Republic of Congo has been declared a public health emergency of international concern. Authorities say more than 80 people have died, but the outbreak is not a pandemic. A number of Americans are thought to have been exposed to the latest Ebola strain, for which there is no vaccine.

might seem easy, but how much can we do simultaneously? Multitasking is a modern myth. Because if we do too much at once, we get it all wrong. We mess things up, risking brain damage. So let's stop this self-sabotage, humans and multitasking. Watch now on YouTube, DW Documentary.

0: Western allies have been trying to maintain a united front against Russian President Vladimir Putin, but Slovakia, an EU and NATO member state, is sending mixed signals. Slovakian Prime Minister Robert Fico has a friendly relationship with Russian President Vladimir Putin. In fact, besides Hungary's now former Prime Minister Viktor Orban, Fico is one of the rare EU leaders to maintain close ties with Moscow. Since Orban's defeat in Hungary's recent elections, could Fico take up the role of the EU's most problematic leader? And could Russia still maintain its influence within the bloc through Slovakia? Fico recently met with Putin in Moscow. This is how our expert guest described the visit.
1: It was not strategy, it was a comedy.
0: All right, so it's not a serious geopolitical shift, just some theatrics, according to our guest, Alexander Duleba. He's a senior fellow at the Slovak Foreign Policy Association. So let's jump in.
1: Because it's only a third trip to Moscow to celebrate the victory in the World War II, Soviet Union's victory. It was a strategy for the European Union in terms of EU policies and EU relations with Russia. But this year it was just comedy.
0: But why does Alexander call it a comedy? Could it have something to do with the fact that Slovakia, along with Hungary, had been blocking a 90 billion euro EU loan package for Ukraine before giving in and lifting its veto?
1: For Russians, it was very important, you know, to stop, I mean, the decision within the European Union to simply to agree this 90 billion euros loan for Ukraine, because actually this is a key decision of the European Union, which really, makes a different dynamics in the war. Fico, during the election campaign in Hungary, he publicly declared that if it might happen that Orban will lose the elections in Hungary, he will raise the flag and simply will block the law. He did not. You know, when they met with Putin in Kremlin, the first question of Putin to him, I'm sure I was not there present during the meeting, but I can imagine that Putin asking, what you promised to block it, you did not. This was the key Russian, the top priority interest of Russia from, you know, the sort of, you know, their allies within the European Union. So this is my argument that Fico will not deliver to Russians what Orban was delivering.
0: So what is Robert Fico's relationship like with Vladimir Putin? Is the Slovakian Prime Minister someone the Russian president can rely on?
1: Putin cannot trust Fico the same way as he did, you know, in case of Orban. Fico is not an Orban. Fico will not deliver to Russians what they expect, you know, from their allies within the European Union to block these strategic decisions. And this was the test case. You know, on one side, Fico publicly declared he will block the decision. He did not.
0: And what about among European leaders? Viktor Orban caused many headaches in Brussels, but is Fico causing the same trouble?
1: Polish Prime Minister Donald Tusk, who said after the Orban lost the elections in Hungary, that, you know, Fico will not do the same things. He's a pragmatist. You know, he's a very pragmatic sort of the politician. We have good relations. I can talk to him and I'm sure that he will not block the key EU decisions. So Western allies of Slovakia should understood nature of this Fico policy. I think, that it's really addressed to domestic electorate. So it's a strategy for Slovakia that actually, so we are losing trust to, in the West, we are losing, but and even Putin doesn't trust Fico. He's not like a real ally of Fico. He doesn't have allies, you know, abroad. Orban was a leader of this sort of the, you know, policy in the European. He's a pragmatist. He understands that the source of economic welfare and, you know, the situation in Slovakia fully depends on the functional European Union.
0: Right, we'll pick up on Slovakia's dependence on the EU in a bit. But first, let's look at the domestic pressures facing Fico. Is

0: Is he just playing to his supporters at home? And where does broad sentiment within the country lie?
1: It's the question sounds not why Fico is doing in foreign policy what he does, but rather why his electorate here in Slovakia wants him to do things he does in foreign policy. You know, let me just explain that around third of Slovak electorate, so around 30%, so I call them, this is an anti-system electorate, which supports this anti-system. I call it anti-system policy because they want to, they think that autocratic regime in Slovakia would be more efficient than the democratic regime. The EU is a bad thing. Our membership in NATO does not bring benefits and so, but Slovakia is not exception here. And I think in other European countries, including in Germany and other European countries, we have these portions of anti-system electorate.
0: Let's take a closer look at the pro-Russian supporters. Why do Fico's voters hold Moscow in such high regard?
1: Slovak nationalism is a tradition, is traditionally pro-Russian, which makes it completely, I mean, different, clearly different to the Polish or Ukrainian nationalism. So therefore, I mean, this is a priori positive understanding of Russia, you know, which was, I think my argument here is that rather Slovaks invented their own Russia, which is not a real Russia, but it's a Slovak Russia. Slovak, you know, Russia invented in our national expectations. So we expect, I mean, this one third of electorate and Fico, because this is, you know, so he has some competitors there, but this, he dominates. And he understands that only mobilizing, you know, this electorate will simply keep him at power in Slovakia.
0: But parliamentary elections aren't taking place in Slovakia until next year. So is Fico already working towards being voted into office again?
1: What I observe is that the election campaign already started and Fico is fighting, you know. So we are quite polarized society in terms of political preferences. So we have then on the other side, so those 50%, almost 50%, 46, 47, following the public polls, I mean, in Slovakia. So they support democracy, they support European Union. They clearly understand that Russia is aggressor, Ukraine is a victim. We need to help this victim. And so this is a, like, let's simplify it, pro-Western or pro-European voters. Then we have the 30% around now, I mean, those who are anti-system voters, who are against democratic regime, against Ukraine, for Putin, for Russia as a sort of alternative to the European Union or whatever. And the second problem is that we have those undecided, so around 20% of undecided voters who do not have a view in which country they want to live, what they prefer in foreign policy. Fico simply has to be a pro-Russian, you know, in order to mobilize those voters.
0: Slovakia became a member of the European Union in 2004. Its economy has grown significantly since then. So how much leverage does the EU have with Slovakia?
1: Slovakia is the second country which benefits most from the single market. It's almost 20% of Slovak GDP annually is generated just, you know, because of the fact that we are part of the single market. The national interest of Slovakia is to cultivate this European Union, you know, to contribute, you know, to finding consensus. And simply, it is in our vital interest simply to have a functional European Union.
0: The fact remains that Fico remains on friendly terms with Moscow, while at the same time playing an active role within the EU and NATO. So should Brussels be concerned of what he could become within the bloc?
1: He's a risk, but not serious risk, not such a risk as Orbán might be, you know. He's a quite pragmatic politician. He understands where are the economic sources of development of Slovakia and the welfare of Slovakia so are, is not a real threat for the European Union or NATO. Slovakia in the end will be not the first, the most active, whatever, but still it will follow the main decisions done by, agreed by allies within European Union and NATO.
0: So is Robert Fico the EU's most disruptive leader? He's certainly one of the bloc's most unpredictable and the most Russia-friendly. So should the EU be concerned about Fico and his ties with the Kremlin? What do you think? Let us know in the comments. I'm Pablo Folie-Elias. Thanks for watching, and I'll see you soon.

drives you onward. Across the world, people are surpassing their limits and writing their own success stories. Life driven by sport. Sports Life, this weekend on DW. Yeah.

0: I just drank it without thinking twice.
1: And after that, I didn't really know what was going on.
2: Like someone had dumped gasoline down my back and lit a match.
3: So dating someone and raping them is clearly about humiliating that person.
1: If you have sex with a person who's just lying there not reacting, you're allowed to interpret that as consent.
4: They're men you trust, but at night they completely change.
1: That's catastrophic, because I've been that person who can't react.
5: Most think they won't get caught.
3: Sometimes they even live stream their rapes.
4: They love that power and control.
1: At some point, I decided to go to the police.

0: Ich bin irgendwann morgens, anstatt in die Schule zu gehen.
1: One morning, instead of going to school, I went to the police station. I was taken to see the officer in charge of these kinds of criminal cases.
0: Für solche Kriminalfälle.
1: And I just told him everything I could remember. I could only remember fragments, like cigarettes, smoke, voices. But over and over again, there was this red light. Sometimes I remembered it as a flashing light, but most of the time it was just a small red light in the darkness. That led him to think that the things they did to me had been recorded. And they were able to get a search warrant. They went to the apartment and took away a computer. Ultimately, they found a video of the act. They'd recorded it.
0: Das Video davon gefunden, von der Tat, was sie eben aufgenommen hat.
1: There were videos of two other women. And other women as well. When the two of them were put into pre-trial detention, I got threatening calls. Calls from my ex-boyfriend's mother. I was spat on in the street. In other words, I faced every reaction you can imagine.
0: Die irgendwie da sein können.
1: I was extremely afraid to leave home on my own. Things got even worse for me around that time, because everything was confirmed. My memory was validated, and it was like my world was caving in all over again.
0: Eine Welt für mich unter.
2: Wenn es zu einem Verfahren kommt, ist einfach die Verurteilungsquote.
3: The conviction rate for rape in Germany is so low that you must think carefully before going to court. To start with, you have to file a report and go through hell all over again, reliving what happened to you. And that's a huge problem, because most people then decide not to go down that path. And if they don't file the report, the statistics make it seem as though sexual violence isn't such a big problem after all.
4: Und ich habe mich da ja von der Vertretung
5: after feeling let down by the police, I then felt really let down by the officials in the justice system.
4: Mit der Polizei und auch sehr ohnmächtig, weil ich halt das Gefühl hatte,
5: I felt so powerless because it seemed like my right to a fair trial was being taken away. In all the years I was fighting this, I never talked about getting a conviction. I only ever talked about a trial. Because I know how hard it is to convict someone when the principle is your word against mine. But if you don't even try, you'll never get anywhere. And often there are trials where someone ends up confessing. Or maybe the two men in my case might get tangled up in each other's lies. Or whatever. You can't know if you never try. I've basically taken every legal step you can take when you're fighting for the right to a trial, including Germany's constitutional court, even the European Court of Human Rights. They rejected it, saying I hadn't exhausted all legal avenues in Germany itself.
4: Ich hätte nicht alle Schritte in Deutschland ausgeschöpft.
5: There are still some possibilities, so it's not over yet.
4: Abgeschlossen ist es nicht. Und ein weiterer Punkt, was mich
5: another frustrating thing is this current debate about changing the law.
4: Debatte gerade mit der Gesetzesänderung.
6: Ich begrüße es sehr, dass wir offensichtlich jetzt partei- und länderübergreifend.
7: There's good news. Across party lines and across the country, we've decided to take a tougher stand against robbery and sexual offences that involve the use of so-called knockout drops. This is urgently needed, because these deceitful crimes are especially insidious. The motives of those who commit them are despicable and contemptible.
6: Trifft nicht nur Frauen.
7: These crimes affect men too, but above all they affect women, especially young women. And I want to be very clear. A minimum sentence of 5 years for robbery or sexual offenses involving the use of knockout drops is appropriate and just.
5: Tougher penalties only help if there are convictions. But there are so many flaws, serious flaws, in the process of getting a conviction. So focusing on changing the law completely misses the point.
8: It won't solve the fundamental problem. Most perpetrators think they won't get caught. They're not thinking about the punishment that awaits them.
1: I was present for part of the trial. I was led into the courtroom, and they played a small part of the video. I had to watch it too. I had to confirm it all again in court. I also had to testify basically as a witness. So I was led into the courtroom where the two perpetrators were sitting. For a long time, their two lawyers hammered me with questions. I was there. I saw both of them again.
3: The people working in the court system know relatively little about trauma. So let's say someone becomes really dissociated while giving testimony. It might look like they're completely emotionless. They might just stare into a corner and speak in a monotone. They might have a panic attack and need to stop. If you don't know that that's a normal trauma response, it can lead to false accusations. Like, if she isn't even crying, then it probably wasn't that bad after all. That can lead to decisions being made on a flawed basis, resulting in no conviction.
1: I can remember that my ex-boyfriend was crying. He wasn't looking at me.
0: Er hat mich nicht angesehen. Aber sein bester Freund, der saß da und hatte so ein Grinsen.
1: But his best friend was sitting there with this smile on his face. He was smirking. One of the girls in my friend group had previously dated this guy, my ex's best friend.
0: Dass der beste Freund von
1: And shortly before the trial, she told me he had done something similar to her, but she thought I had overreacted and that there was no reason to report something like that.
0: Kein Grund, sowas anzuzeigen.
9: Es gibt ganz unterschiedliche Tätertypen.
10: There are different kinds of perpetrators. First, you have men who crave control. Some of them are well adjusted. They're well educated and integrated into society. They understand social codes. They're men that you trust, but they actually lead a double life. At night, they completely change. They compartmentalize that part of themselves, and they just love that power and control. Using date rape drugs gives them absolute control. They get an almost godlike feeling. Gisèle Pelicot's husband found it very arousing when other men slept with his wife against her will. He watched it happen and made videos of it.

0: Meistens gehen diese Täter sehr geplant vor.
1: These perpetrators usually do a lot of planning. They research which substances they can use or mix together, as well as how to procure them and what an effective dose will be. Some test the drug out beforehand, either taking a little bit themselves or slipping it into a friend's drink. Not to assault anyone yet, just to see how it works. How long does it last? And what will the woman be able to remember afterwards?
2: Die Ermittlungen haben ja auch gezeigt, dass es ganze Foren gibt. Man hat hier sowohl Foren.
3: The investigation uncovered entire internet forums, chat groups and channels on platforms like Telegram. Users discuss what they've done, which women they've raped and how.
2: Welche Frauen sie bereits vergewaltigt haben, wie sie da vorgegangen sind, sich gegen.
3: They give each other tips and instructions, encourage each other to commit criminal acts of violence against women, and they exchange videos and images.
2: Auch sich Video und Bildmaterial gegenseitig austauschen.
3: They egg each other on to commit more crimes. They tell each other which drugs work best.
2: Was am besten funktioniert, welche.
3: Sometimes they even live stream their rapes.
2: Teilweise werden auch live Streams geschalten von Vergewaltigungen.
0: Und dann ist das Ganze wie so eine Echokammer.
1: The whole thing becomes an echo chamber. They constantly reinforce these ideas, becoming less and less inhibited. It becomes a kind of competition about who can say the most degrading things about women, who has the most heinous methods.

0: ways of deceiving women and rendering them unconscious. It becomes normal for them.
1: In diesen Foren reagiert keiner schockiert über das, was man getan hat.
2: Nobody on these forums is shocked about what the others have done. In fact, they get credit. There's a sense of camaraderie and community. In the course of my work, I have never seen signs that anyone feels guilty.
0: Perpetrators have rationalization strategies to avoid guilt and preserve their sense of self-worth. They might tell themselves that if the victim wasn't aware of it, then it wasn't rape. So they minimize their actions and tell themselves they didn't do anything so very bad. Even perpetrators don't like having a negative self-image, so they compartmentalize. They see themselves as good guys. They might say it was the victim's fault that the woman provoked them. They don't acknowledge any guilt themselves.
3: We live in a violent system.
2: It starts with the language we use. Then we have these relatively rigid gender roles, an area where things are regressing right now, unfortunately, or microaggressions. There are many small things which can escalate into acts of violence.
1: Diese Männer haben oft auch einen richtigen Frauenhass.
0: These men often harbor genuine misogyny, which they then fuel by talking about how terrible women are and how really they're just objects. The development of misogyny in men is very complex. First of all, they have a narcissistic wound, maybe because they were abandoned or rejected by a woman. Then there's this defense mechanism where they transform the pain they're feeling into anger and hatred. There's also a kind of victim-perpetrator role reversal, where women are the bad ones because they're so manipulative, and where the man must degrade them to feel better again, to cope with the pain.
2: Sedating someone and raping them is clearly about humiliating and dominating that person. It has nothing to do with sex.
3: Letztendlich, das hat nichts mit Sex zu tun.
4: Ich beobachte oft, wenn ich irgendwo unterwegs bin und Getränke sind unterwegs.
5: I'm often on the lookout for anything that might happen when I'm out with other people and there's drinking going on. Because when I tell people what happened to me, it becomes clear that it affects quite a few people, both women and men, even straight men. But it gets swept under the carpet. People only talk about it when something terrible happens.
4: Außer wenn irgendwas Schlimmes passiert. Ich wurde als S-Bahn-Surfer bezeichnet und alle haben gleich.
5: I was labeled a subway surfer in the media, and everyone knew that I was in a coma in the hospital. It was only through media reports that I began to realize there must be some truth to that.
4: Die können ja nicht alle falsch liegen.
5: When they showed me evidence about what actually happened, it seemed completely insane. And what was even crazier was that I myself couldn't make any sense of it.
4: Viel verrückter war es, also der Widerspruch.
5: And then there was the fact that nobody believed what had happened.
4: Und auch die Situation,
5: this whole situation allowed people a lot of room to speculate.
4: Also es ist sehr viel Interpretationsspiel. Vor wenigen Monaten habe ich erst erfahren, was ich bekommen habe.
5: Just a few months ago, I requested my reports from the hospital and found out what I'd been given that night. Barbiturates. They're supposed to be a sedative to help you relax. But I just went crazy.
4: Und ich bin durchgedreht.
6: Die Barbiturate wirken.
7: Barbiturates act as powerful depressants. But amphetamines like ecstasy have a stimulating effect.
6: Substanzen wie ecstasy zum Beispiel.
5: Oh wait, here at the top it says amphetamines.
4: Tatsache.
5: Really? Crazy.
6: Die Amphetamine könnten tatsächlich zur Folge gehabt haben, dass der
7: Amphetamines could definitely have caused the patient to drastically overestimate his own capabilities. And the barbiturates might have caused his reflexes to stop functioning properly, which could explain how he might end up lying on top of a train.
6: Vom Wagen von der S-Bahn liegen bleibt.
4: Was ich mir wünsche, ist eine Sensibilität.
5: I want people to be more aware, to know that it really is dangerous, and that knockout drops are things you can get easily online or at a hardware store.
8: Ich schaue eigentlich immer wieder auch mal nach, um auch zu sehen.
7: Now and then I check to see if there are any changes in the way GBL is being sold. I also deal a lot with people who use GBL themselves, who are addicted to it. They have to order it regularly. An addict needs about 20 to 25 milliliters per day.
8: Etwa als Abhängiger 20, 25 Milliliter am Tag. Ich finde es tatsächlich erschreckend, insbesondere.
7: These online shops often make no secret of the fact that they're not selling GBL to be used as a solvent or a cleaning agent.
8: Gar keinen großen Hehl draus machen, dass es.
7: That's what it is. But they're openly selling it to be consumed, which is alarming.
8: Um Konsumzwecke geht.
7: And it's alarming how easy it is to buy a substance that can be used both as a drug and to knock somebody out.
8: Die sowohl als Droge als auch als K.O.-Mittel verwendet wird, so leicht bestellen kann. Im Vergleich zu Alkohol, es gibt
7: GBL is actually extremely cheap. Here you can get a liter of it for 140 euros, including shipping. That's 14 cents per milliliter. So the cost of a 1 to 2 milliliter dose would be 20 or 30 cents.
8: Wären wir bei 20 Cent, 30 Cent.

0: As a nightclub, we can't just ignore the existence of GHB and GBL. We have super strict door policies, but if someone really wants to, they can find a way to smuggle in anything.
1: We want people to be aware, to be able to assess the effects, the side effects, and the risks.
2: A lot of people don't talk about it, not even with their friends. It's taboo. We've brought information cards about different substances. We always say that the best thing is not to take anything at all.
3: Biking has been an issue for as long as I've been doing all this work. We try to reach people who may be affected and raise awareness as much as possible. Protecting yourself is always difficult.
0: I'm a huge fan of these bottle caps you can use to seal your bottle. I've got a bunch at home. I take them with me and give them to my friends, too, so nobody can put anything in your bottle.
3: We've reordered them.
0: These you can reuse. I've done it before.
3: Yeah, but they collect dirt.
0: Not super hygienic. People will love this when they see it. I'll send them all your way. I always keep an eye on people, how they're moving and so on. With some events, there's an awareness team called in to be on site. They include trained first responders. That's a must. They're also clearly identified. Basically, all they do is walk around the club all night. Sometimes they might take someone aside and say, hey, maybe some fresh air would do you good right now.
4: It's really important that people feel safe. We as organizers have a special responsibility. There are times when a guest at an event of ours has a bad experience. That always triggers a really strong reaction in me and the rest of the team. I think we all have a sense of empathy, and that's what you take home with you afterwards. So it's not just about protecting others, it's a kind of self-protection too. I want to go home after an event knowing that I've really done my best to make sure everyone can feel safe and just have a good time.
5: We did a study that was published in 2019, commissioned by the Berlin city government. It covered a really broad cross-section of Berlin's club and party scene. And we found that even back then, one in 10

0: people had consumed GHB or GBL in the past 30 days. Most of them voluntarily. And that number is growing.
1: So, good to see you again.
2: See you.
1: How have you been doing?
2: Pretty good, yeah.
0: What we're seeing is that a lot of people try the substance in the club scene and then start to use it more regularly. Eventually, it gets into their everyday life. That's when it becomes dangerous.
2: GBL does something incredibly specific. It blurs boundaries. It makes you horny. It makes you have less inhibitions. It opens you up. Little by little, it becomes delicious. And it also becomes grotesque. It's like you have one cookie and it's good, and then you have maybe 10 cookies and you're like, ooh, that's a lot of cookies. And if you have issues with GBL, it very easily turns into incomprehensible demoralization. It can quickly turn into a situation where you're using it on a daily basis. And the most extreme form of that use could be when you're using it 24 hours around the clock, because you're physically dependent on the substance. And for instance, you can't sleep without it. I have used G to the extent where I needed it to sleep, period.
0: Some people take it every 2 hours. And then if they don't, the withdrawal symptoms start immediately. So they set an alarm to take another dose at night. Otherwise, the withdrawal symptoms kick in.
2: Addiction is maybe, let's say it's on a spectrum. There's a fun part. This is fantastic. This is really great. And then there's the fun and problems. Maybe you take too much one night and you have a terrible experience, a really shocking, horrible experience. So here's the deal. Everyone that takes GBL has a bad experience at some point, period. It's just the nature of consuming a volatile substance. It just happens.
0: There are severe physical withdrawal symptoms, like shaking and sweating. But you can also experience delirium, disorientation, hallucinations, delusions, and withdrawal seizures. And that's potentially life-threatening.
2: I'm in recovery. It's a process. I'm good. I am healthy. I'm doing annoying things like running. I'm like sporty and but spiking is a sociopathological, psychotic, evil thing that people do in very specific situations, in rape situations. I think they're two separate issues.
3: The accident took a heavy toll on me.
4: Beschäftigt und auch verletzt.
3: I got a few injuries, as you can see.
4: Die Folge daraus,
3: I had three amputations, both feet and my left arm. Plus, I have some burns. But after 6 months, my physical recovery was complete.
4: Körperliche Genesung abgeschlossen. So blöd, wie es klingt,
3: I probably won't be jumping on any more trains. The psychological recovery took a bit longer, about 4 years. I'm still working on it, figuring out how best to be okay with myself. Doing sports started the healing process. It helped me reflect on mental blocks I was having, allowed me to push my limits, feel pain, and also ask myself how it was affecting me. It also showed me that life was worth living. That was huge. Life's way too short to spend it crying and being sad.
4: Zu weinen und traurig zu sein. Ja.
5: Jetzt nach so vielen Jahren kann ich einfach sagen, ja.
6: After many years, I can honestly say that things are getting better. In therapy, I'm moving forward, but there are ups and downs. Coming to terms with it is a hard road. It's changed my life for sure.

0: sure.
1: 100% verändert.
2: I've lived close by for nearly a year now, and I'm seeing someone occasionally. Sometimes I can feel it bubbling up inside me. I get really angry. I can feel how it affects me, how everything starts to hurt. My nervous system instantly goes back into some sort of survival mode.
1: Ja, Überlebenskampf geht, und zwar direkt, sofort, instant.
3: Es ist aus meiner Sicht ein Unding, wenn man
4: It's absurd to leave it up to potential victims to protect themselves, because that basically shifts the responsibility for these crimes onto the victims.
3: Eigentlich den Opfern zuschiebt.
5: It's a political process. First we say we want to make it bitter. We want to force manufacturers to add denatonium to GBL sold on the open market, to denature it and make it taste bitter. Denatonium is the most bitter substance we know of. Some products already have denatonium added to them, like children's shampoo, to prevent kids from accidentally swallowing it. Right now, you don't have to add denatonium to wheel cover cleaners, industrial cleaners, and nail polish remover, things that you can easily buy. We want to make it mandatory.
4: It's extremely bitter, so you'd expect it to be detectable in any kind of drink.
5: We'd like to do an experiment. This is denatonium benzo A, the most bitter substance there is. I want to know whether we can taste it in your cocktails.
6: Here you go.
5: Thanks.
4: It tastes like ouzo, a strong flavor of anise.
5: A suspicion, at least.
4: I'd say it's not in that one.
5: Tastes very good.
4: I don't know what, but something's not right with it. I'd send that back.
5: It definitely doesn't taste normal, so you wouldn't just keep drinking it.
4: Right.
5: That's the first step.
7: The
5: German Chemical Industry Association is against our proposal. They say that denaturation would make the substances impure and therefore ineffective. I can accept that argument when it comes to medication. But when it comes to wheel cover cleaners or industrial cleaners in general, that argument just doesn't hold up. These things won't lose their effectiveness just because they contain denatonium. It's a very important substance in our society, and we want to prevent it from being used to commit crimes.
7: Wir möchten verhindern, dass damit Straftaten begangen werden.
5: That wouldn't prevent everything, all future cases of these crimes, of course. But it would certainly make it very difficult for perpetrators to commit these crimes.
7: Also, diese Straftaten nicht begehen zu können.
8: Im Dezember 2020.
9: We founded the organization in December 2020. It's called KO, which stands for No Victim in German.
8: Sexualstrafrecht noch mal geändert wird.
9: One thing we're fighting for is to have sex crime laws amended, because right now they're based on this no means no principle, which essentially means that if you have sex with a person who's just lying there and not reacting, you're allowed to interpret this as consent. And that's catastrophic, because I've been that person who can't react. We also want to bring about a shift in perspective, to change what questions are asked and of whom. Because right now, the perpetrator can stay silent or lie, but the victim is essentially a witness. They must testify, tell the truth, and undergo hours of agonizing credibility assessments.
8: Sehr herzliche Begrüßung. wenn dann irgendwie sowas rauskommt wie
9: if something comes up about the victim like she used Tinder or did internet dating or once went home with a guy
8: macht ist da mal
9: it's immediately used against her
8: das halt gleich gegen die Person verwendet ja
9: as if that has anything to do with the act of sexual violence that occurred and is being litigated
8: hat und verhandelt wird ja. Und solche Sachen, also
9: there's
8: das
9: a real
8: so
9: focus on victim blaming.
8: Opferfeindlicher Fokus. Also wenn ich an Schulen bin,
9: if I go to speak at a school, it isn't because it's compulsory to provide education on this issue. It's because a school or even a single teacher happened to find out about me and organized it.
8: Und das in die Wege geleitet hat, ja. Also das ist
9: so whether or not students learn about this topic comes down to coincidence.
8: Und das wäre doch mal ein
9: it would be a big step forward if we simply made it a compulsory part of the curriculum.
8: Dazu aufgeklärt wird.
7: Es darf nicht sein, dass weiterhin
5: we cannot allow women to keep waking up not knowing what happened to them. I do often wonder what's wrong with these men. There's no simple answer. Sometimes we're dealing with personality disorders and classic cases of pathology. There's also socialization and upbringing, and the role models we give ourselves as a society. It's not enough to impose harsher penalties or change the law. We need to work on this as a society, not just politicians, but all of us.
0: Kurz vor der Urteilsverkündung hat der Staatsanwalt gesagt,
6: shortly before the verdict was announced, the prosecutor said that as a victim I could say a few words if I wanted to. I was incredibly scared, but I knew I wanted to do it. I said that the two of them might be convicted and eventually they'd be free again and their lives would go on, but that my life was ruined forever. My ex-boyfriend turned towards me for a moment. He apologized and said he was sorry. He said he wished he could somehow make it up to me. But his friend didn't say a word. He just grinned.
0: Dadurch, dass mein Ex-Freund damals 18 Jahre alt war schon, hat er eine
6: my ex-boyfriend was already 18 at the time. He was sentenced to 3 years and 4 months. His best friend was 21. He was sentenced to 4 years in prison. In the beginning, there were times when I wish I hadn't reported the whole thing. But now I know it was the right decision. I was able to show them. Maybe the other women didn't do anything about it, but I stepped up and put a stop to it. I'm the one who had the courage to talk about what happened. And so many other people are affected by this. I'd do it again in a heartbeat. I have to say, I'm proud of it.

0: Full speed ahead. Ethiopia aims to have 500,000 electric vehicles on the roads by 2030. Over 100 electric buses now operate in Ethiopia's capital, Addis Ababa. Bus driver Shashi Ashmara says they're a huge step forward.
1: These electric buses are very different from the gasoline ones. They don't emit exhaust fumes or make that annoying noise.
0: It's possible thanks to the Grand Ethiopian Renaissance Dam, Africa's largest dam. It began operation in 2025 with a capacity of 5,150 megawatts, doubling Ethiopia's electricity production. Over 97% of the country's electricity comes from hydropower, a clean energy source.
2: Climate smart technology, electric vehicle, can minimize the issue of climate change on the earth. And it is particularly true for Ethiopia. For instance, electric vehicles in other countries where there is no water or there is no any renewable energy resources, indirectly, they are also just burning hydrocarbons to recharge their cars.

0: Like these electric buses that have been operating in Addis Ababa for a year now, they transport over 90,000 passengers a day and have virtually no impact on the climate. In Africa's fastest growing city, the new, quiet buses are an oasis of calm.
1: They're very comfortable to travel in. They're also better because they don't pollute the air. This is a step forward for our country.
0: Ethiopia plans to continue increasing the number of climate-friendly vehicles on its roads, also because it can no longer cover the cost of fuel for conventional vehicles. The country spends nearly 4 billion euros a year on oil imports, money it can't afford. So in 2024, the government opted to ban the import of gasoline and diesel cars. Soaring oil prices triggered by the Iran war confirmed the wisdom of that decision. Now the future is electric. 2 years ago, there were around 30,000 electric vehicles on Ethiopia's roads. Today, there are nearly four times as many. And that's in a country where more than 63 million people, 46% of the population, still live without electricity. Prices for a small electric car start at around 17,000 euros, a lot of money, especially as many here earn less than 1,000 euros a year. But for taxi driver Abdurrahman Ali, switching to electric has paid off. Hydropower remains affordable, while fuel prices have more than tripled since 2022.
1: To start with, the EV is just more comfortable. Before switching, I used to drive a Toyota Vitz. Every month I would spend 40 to 50,000 birr on fuel. Since switching to electric and charging at home, my monthly costs have dropped to about 5,000 birr at most. That's a huge difference.
0: But with more electric vehicles on the roads, the growing problem is where to charge them. Ethiopia has around 500 charging stations, nearly all of them in the capital.
1: The government needs to work hard on this sector, because right now the charging service is only available in Addis Ababa. And even here in the capital, the number of charging stations is not sufficient.
0: Private operators like Ezekias Dufara are stepping into the breach. In early 2026, he opened a 24-hour charging station that includes an app which he says provides customers with full transparency on the prices they pay. But things aren't easy for him either.
2: There are challenges in terms of electricity outage sometimes. It has improved a lot, but we have some power outages. So there are some nuance, some challenges, but overall it's been really a great opportunity.
0: The next goal is to electrify Addis Ababa's shared minibus taxis, the backbone of the city's public transport. Ethiopia has 17 plants for building electric vehicles. This one assembles electric minibuses employing Ethiopian workers and using parts from China. But the plant can't purchase enough parts. Ironically, the problem is a shortage of foreign currency, the same bottleneck that led Ethiopia to ban the import of gasoline and diesel vehicles.
1: We're facing input fluctuations because 100% of the vehicle parts are imported from abroad. So we're facing a shortage of foreign currency and limited working capital. Because of this, we're only producing 500 vehicles per year so far.
0: Still, the trend towards electric is undeniable. And because Ethiopia still has relatively few vehicles on the road compared to other African countries, it now has an opportunity to move faster, leaving polluting fossil fuel vehicles behind.

0: through exciting adventures into the unknown, through inspirational ideas. The documentary.
1: Next.
2: Every week, under the shade of the baobab,
3: there is a heated debate.
4: Change our traditionality.
5: They must be diverted in the parliament.
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2: But this isn't just talk.
3: This is where important questions are asked
2: and answered.
3: You are responsible to tell me that.
2: I am Mimi Mefonewu.
7: And I'm George Okachi.
2: And this is the Baobab. No spins, no filters, just the facts.
8: In 30 minutes.

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1: You know what no one ever taught us how to talk about?
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1: Love, sex, relationships.
2: Because it's an adjustment. 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It's a new life.
1: This season,
3: because
1: we're going deeper.
3: I can walk around.
4: If I feel like that on an occasion, I'll master it.
3: Exactly.
1: No shame, no filters. Oh my God. Just honest conversations about what we really think. But rarely get to say out loud. I'm Lisa Mangaldas, and I'm back with a brand new season of Love Matters. Tune in wherever you get your podcasts.

This is DW News, and these are our top stories. Russia launched more than 520 drones and 22 missiles at central and southern Ukraine overnight, according to Ukraine's Air Force. The attacks left at least 20 people injured, including a child. Authorities said strikes hit Odessa and Dnipro, damaging homes and other buildings. The attacks follow one of Ukraine's heaviest drone assaults on the Moscow region on Sunday, thought to be the biggest Ukrainian assault on Russia in over a year. A drone strike started a fire at the United Arab Emirates' only nuclear power station. Authorities called it an unprovoked terrorist attack. It's the latest setback to efforts to end the war between Iran and Israel. And the U.S. President Donald Trump has warned Iran the clock is ticking and it must act fast or face destruction. An Ebola outbreak in Uganda and the Democratic Republic of Congo has been declared a public health emergency of international concern. Authorities say more than 80 people have died, but the outbreak is not a pandemic. A number of Americans are thought to have been exposed to the latest Ebola strain, for which there is no vaccine.

0: Kiruna, a city in the far north of Sweden, has to be relocated. Even its famous church is going to be moved. It's a spectacular moment.
1: I'm really excited. Today is a special day, a milestone for this project.
0: Kiruna must be relocated because there is a huge iron ore mine nearby, which is getting closer and closer to the city.
2: What do the people who live here matter? They're needed as laborers, but beyond that, they really just get in the way of the flow of raw materials.
0: Entire neighborhoods of Kiruna are disappearing. Many houses are being torn down. The city center has been rebuilt just a few kilometers away.
3: It makes you want to scream. Can't you see what's happening to the rest of Kiruna?
0: The church is to be moved in 3 months' time. It is the undisputed landmark of Kiruna, voted by Swedes.

0: Emirates as the most beautiful building in the country. It was always clear that it would have to relocate along with the city, that it was to become a symbol of this once-in-a-century undertaking. For a year now, the famous wooden structure has been a construction site. It is being almost completely gutted. Only the organ and a large painting remain in place. The scaffolding will be removed before it sets off on its journey. However, the city's relocation is much more than just the relocation of the church. It has a profound impact on people's lives. Jari Soirinki is on the early shift at the mine. He works in the crushing plant where the boulders are broken down. Kiruna is located 200 kilometers north of the Arctic Circle. May is considered the grayest month here, although it's already light out at 4:30 in the morning.
1: I actually really love this morning light and the light at night. It bothers a lot of people because they can't sleep, but I think it's wonderful. It reminds me of my childhood.
0: Without the mine, this city up here in the wilderness wouldn't exist. Kiruna only grew after the mine was established about 125 years ago. It has always been the largest employer here.
1: The mine is in the DNA of the city, and it's always been that way. We depended on each other, but I think our employer no longer understands how lucky they are to have this kind of connection and commitment from their employees.
0: The employer is LKAB, which is wholly owned by the Swedish state. It has always shaped life in Kiruna. But Jari believes the move has shifted the relationship between the city and the mine. More and more colleagues and friends are leaving town.
1: What keeps me here most of all is the community, my co-workers. We always have a good atmosphere at work. They're great people.
0: We would like to accompany Jari to his work in the mine, but LKAB won't allow it. He's a union member and one of the few miners who speaks openly about what he believes is wrong with the city's relocation. The mine has moved closer and closer to Kiruna. The ore extends diagonally downward into the rock toward the city. Underground blasting is used to extract it from the mountain. That's why one-third of the city has to be relocated. Even the old city center has had to make way for the mine. Lina Brenström grew up very close to the former center of Kiruna. Today, she barely recognizes it. Almost all the buildings stand empty. A wall with photos from the past is the only thing that brings back memories.
2: I really miss it. Just looking at these old pictures, I can actually hear the sounds from back then. Yes, I miss it a lot.
0: It's been clear that the town will have to relocate for over two decades now. The costs are being covered by LKAB, the operator of the ore mine. In many respects, however, the relocation looks more like a demolition.
2: It feels like there's been a war here. Everything's gone. We were given so many promises. Nice words, but in the end, it's all just rubble.
0: 6,000 people are losing their homes due to the relocation of the city. That's nearly one in three residents. Back to Jari. It's a weekday, and he's at home having breakfast with his wife Karin and their two sons.
1: Are you still tired?
3: Yes.
4: That's understandable.
2: The parents had always imagined that their everyday life with their sons would be pretty straightforward in their small city of 20,000 residents. Both kids would attend the same school just around the corner from their home. But before that could happen, that school was closed down.
3: In a small city, kids can go to school on their own pretty early on. But now we don't even know what schools will still be open.
2: After summer break, Vida will start his second year of school. He will have to switch schools because his current one is being torn down. Several schools have already been closed due to the city's relocation. Another one because of structural damage. That too is a common problem in Kiruna.
3: We don't know yet how this will all turn out. Where's it all leading? One way or another, our children will have to pay a pretty high price when they have to move from one school to the next year after year.
2: After a 10-minute drive, they arrive at Oliver's school. Vida's school is a little further on.
3: They're just pursuing their own interests. And in the past, they could do that on the outskirts. But now they want to mine the ore right here in our city. And suddenly it's clear what matters and what doesn't. We, the people who live here, realize that we don't count, only the ore mine counts.
2: It's clear to Karin that the relationship between the mine and the city has gone awry. The Tucson Tornar Music Association is based in a building slated for demolition. Tucson Tona, 1,000 tones, is an institution in Kiruna. Lina is a regular. The association has been based here for 30 years. It has a concert hall, rehearsal rooms, and a professional recording studio. But this will be the final concert here. In a few days, the power will be cut off.

0: Why does all this have to disappear? I don't understand that. Don't let the city's relocation silence the music scene here in Kiruna. If you can move an entire church, then you can move Tucson Toner too.
1: The building is listed as a historic landmark, but apparently it's not going to be relocated. And so far, no alternative permanent solution has been offered. The church is less than 300 meters away. It's a symbol that the city isn't simply being torn down and rebuilt. LKAB employee Stefan Hornblad Johansson is responsible for ensuring it arrives safely at its new location.
2: I've been to the church so many times and I've sung here. It's like my second home. It means so much to me personally that we're taking the church with us to the new location.
1: For a long time, the engineers debated if it would be better to transport the church in separate parts. Ultimately, they decided to dig down to the foundation and support the building on large metal beams. It will now be transported on two special trailers.
2: You can rotate it however you like. You can adjust its angle, raise the front or lower the back. The trailers are very maneuverable. We could even do pirouettes with the church if we wanted to.
1: Just a few more weeks to go. The church is set to move to the new city center, just under 3 kilometers to the east, away from the mine. The new city center was officially inaugurated in 2022. Little by little, the first shops opened and people moved in. This is Kiruna's downtown now. And anyone who wants to go shopping comes here.

0: This would be cool.
1: Yeah, but not for the forest. He can only use it for school.
2: Jari and Karin now have to go to the new Kiruna to shop too. And they're ready to give it a try, despite everything.
0: It's
3: new, it's beautiful. Lots of beautiful buildings, a newly opened hotel here.
1: Yes, it's very nice, but it looks just like every other city.
3: Just like a lot of other cities.
2: A few old houses standing right next to the new town are meant to add some local character. They are three of a total of 41 buildings that LKAB hoisted onto trailers and relocated.
1: I think it's nice that they're bringing the old buildings here. Of course, they aren't integrated yet, but once everything is finished, I'm sure it'll turn out well.
3: I think that's important too. A large part of the city's cultural heritage was lost with the move. It's good that at least some of it is being preserved.
2: The new city is more compactly built, designed in one piece by an architectural firm. It's supposed to be sustainable, and of course, better than the old town. In many ways, it resembles a shopping mall.
1: I hope that we as residents can somehow still make the city our own. Because right now it still feels a bit artificial, simply because everything is so new. But I'm optimistic. However, we'll have to take the initiative ourselves.
3: I think the city here risks becoming nothing more than a backdrop, with only minimal social infrastructure, just enough so that the raw materials can be mined here. And the people here will hardly benefit from that at all.
2: The massive profits the ore mine generates, and the question of where they actually go, hangs over everything in Kiruna. Quite unexpectedly, we do get the chance to explore the mine more closely. LKAB invites us, along with a group of international journalists, to take a tour. Today, instead of Jari, we're out and about with Niklas Johansson, LKAB's PR director.
4: Please fasten your seatbelts.
2: The mine in Kiruna is the largest underground iron ore mine in the world. It alone accounts for nearly half of the iron ore currently mined in the European Union, deep underground. There are lights only at the entrance to the tunnel, so the driver's eyes can adjust to the darkness.
4: Everyone who works down here drives down this road. Only the ore goes down in the elevator.
2: An impressive labyrinth of over 500 kilometers of roads unfolds before us. We stop at 1,365 meters underground. The ore is blasted out of the mountain at this level. And here is one of the stars of the mine, the robot Speya. No visitor tour is complete without him. After every blast, they send Speya into the tunnel to check if everything is okay and if the ore can be extracted.
4: Our competitors use excavators to extract their iron ore. We, on the other hand, work 1,000 meters underground. So we have to stay on the cutting edge of technology to remain competitive.
2: The deeper they have to go underground, the more complex the mining process becomes. In perhaps as little as 10 or 20 years, it might no longer be profitable. They are pinning their hopes on a newly discovered ore deposit. To reach it, they're blasting this almost 9-kilometer-long tunnel through the

0: City.
1: This is a fantastic discovery, not only because of the high quality ore, but also because of the much higher content of phosphorus and rare earth elements. If we can mine this one day, we're talking about rare earth elements and phosphorus in quantities that are of real strategic importance.
0: And then we head to the active mining site, into the heart of the mine. Here, they operate the excavators used to extract the ore from the tunnels. Each technician controls 2 to 3 excavators at the same time and can load their buckets with 25 tons each.
1: This is what we have our eye on, that we continue to supply European industry with steel here, but can also finally extract rare earths, which aren't mined anywhere in Europe yet. China basically dominates the entire market.
0: The message? Here, they are working for the prosperity of all of Europe and its independence from Russia and China. One train after another leaves the mine station fully loaded with ore, enough to build 6.5 Eiffel Towers every single day. A city standing in the way never stood a chance of stopping this mine. Lina and her parents know that too. Lately, they've mostly been talking about the end of the Tusentona Music Club and about the fact that Lina is thinking about leaving Kiruna.
2: What would make you stay here?
3: I'm not sure. Maybe if they really took the art seriously. I mean all kinds of culture, for all age groups.
2: Okay, LKAB makes so much money, you always wonder where it actually goes. It doesn't stay in Kiruna. But if there were more money here, culture could survive too. It's almost always about money.
4: And there is money, but it just flows off to Stockholm. The mine is a cash cow for the Swedish state. Northern Sweden has been exploited like a colony for centuries.
3: That's a shame, because Kiruna had the potential to be a super cool city. But greed destroyed that.
0: Many of Lina's friends are now thinking about leaving the city. The strongest opposition to the further expansion of the ore mine, however, is emerging 30 kilometers outside Kiruna. It comes from the Sami, Europe's last indigenous people. The mine significantly hinders their work as reindeer herders. In late autumn, they gather their village's herd in this enclosure and separate the animals of each family for the winter. Right now, they are far away from here, in the mountains where the snow is melting.
2: Reindeer do find their own food. But here in the polar region, the landscape is barren. Everything grows very slowly, so the animals have to let their grazing areas rest for long periods. So they need large areas, and they must be able to move around from one area to the next.
0: During the summer, the reindeer migrate through the mountains to graze. In winter, however, there is nothing for them to eat there. They must then move further down into the forests on the lowlands, on the other side of Kiruna.
2: I feel sad every time I drive to Kiruna, when I see the smoke rising and how dirty it is, and that all the old buildings have been destroyed and torn down.
0: For many centuries, the Sami reindeer have grazed and birthed their calves here. But for the past 125 years, the mine and the city have been taking up more and more space. And with the relocation, they are being pushed back even further.
2: I can't comprehend that it has come to this. The Sami people had almost zero influence. We weren't allowed to speak up or express our opinions. We had no say in the matter.
0: Between Kiruna and various waterways, their reindeer have only a narrow corridor left through which they can migrate from winter to summer pastures. With the new rare earth mine, even this corridor would be lost. The path would be blocked.
2: For reindeer herders, that would be a disaster. It would also be a disaster for us Sami and a violation of human rights of a kind we haven't seen in Sweden or the EU in recent times.
0: LKAB says they're sure they could reach a compromise with the Sami. But the Sami certainly couldn't continue as before with their reindeer. By mid-August 2025, the big day has finally arrived for Kiruna. The church is moving in front of journalists from all over Europe.
3: In the name of the Father, the Son, and the Holy Spirit, Amen. Now the church may begin its journey.
0: Almost imperceptibly, the 672-ton church begins to move. LKAB is taking the opportunity to turn the procession into a public celebration. Jari and the children also don't want to miss the spectacle.
5: Look, you could skateboard under the church.
1: If you crouch.
6: No.
0: Traveling at a speed of half a kilometer per hour, the church rolls through Kiruna, accompanied along the way by the town's residents. Lina's parents were married in the church and had their children baptized there. They have mixed feelings.
3: What a spectacle. If they were moving all the buildings, that would be a different matter. But this way, it's almost like a PR stunt.
0: It is, after all, their church.
2: It's a good thing it's being moved, because if it had been torn down, I would have left the city right away. We agree on that.
4: Yeah, same here. I'm glad it's moving, and the engineers are doing a great job.
0: LKAB has spent more than 45 million euros on relocating the church alone. It's money well spent, because without the church, there wouldn't be any question of the city moving.
7: I'm very happy that it's moving, but I don't think it will have any impact on what kind of city Kiruna will be in the future. Buildings aren't what is important for that. It's about the people and the overall vision you have for the city.
0: What will remain of today's Kiruna when Jari's children grow up? Seemingly far less than most people thought. Because even as the relocation of the church was still being completed, LKAB was already planning its next steps. Just 1 week later, they announced that another third of the city must make way for the mine. The church has arrived at its destination, but the mine remains the driving force that will shape the city's future.

0: every week under the shade of the baobab.
1: There is a heated debate.
2: Change our traditionality.
3: They must be diverted in the parliament.
4: An obvious case of repossession.
0: But this isn't just talk.
1: This is where important questions are asked.
0: And answered.
1: You are responsible to tell me that.
0: I am Mimi Mefonewu.
5: And I'm George Okachi.
0: And this is the Baobab. No spins, no filters, just the facts.
6: Next. Chinese artists seized the moment. A wall in the heart of the city set the scene for a democratic movement. And communist authorities indulged them. At first, Beijing Spring in 45 minutes.

0: 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Let's do it.
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6: I was part of the previous government and, of course, served in various capacities, as I earlier said. Together with friends, we've come and we've learned from the mistakes that were made in the past.
7: Yes, Brian Munduvile was part of Zambia's previous government under Edgar Lungu. But today he is in the opposition, promising brighter days for Zambians if elected on August this year.
8: Now, United Nations reports suggest that Zambia's debt grew from 16% to 140% of GDP from 2010 through 2020 when Edgar Lungu's tenure ended. So if the previous government failed to reset the country's economy, can the people trust that Munduvile can now deliver?
6: What I bring out as regards industrialization and creating jobs in the mining sector, in the agriculture sector, in the tourism sector, in the digital economy are all contained in our party manifesto.
7: The 2026 election is an opportunity for Zambians to choose the direction that will guide them for the next 5 years.
8: Now, Zambia's 2026 general elections, that is our conversation today right here on the Baobab.
7: A very big hello. My name is George Okachi and we welcome you to Under the Baobab.
8: And I am Mimi Mefoneu. Under the Baobab, it's always a pleasure to have you with us. On this show, we break down Africa's biggest issues and we make them so personal with you. Today, George, and for the next few weeks or months, in the next 3 months from now, we will be having our eyes on Zambia, this landlocked southern African nation of nearly 23 million people is going to be heading to the polls on the 13th of August this year. So, George, I guess that if we were somewhere right now having this conversation, right, with the guests, we're going to be in trouble, you know, if we were in Lusaka. You know why, of course.
7: Yeah, definitely. I get what you're saying. And maybe you're hinting at this, it's called Public Gathering Bill number 1 that is currently being debated. And that will only happen if that bill is passed. But I totally understand where you're hinting at.
8: Right. This proposed law could place tougher restrictions on public gatherings, including requiring people to actually notify the police. So even if you have to be, you are a married person and you are settling even in-law disputes, you have to notify the police.
7: You have to notify the police.
8: So even three people gathering somewhere on the streets is not going to be allowed if this law is actually, you know, allowed, if it is met law.
7: And you'll understand and appreciate me. We've been following elections and covering elections, such, you know, contentious legislations.

0: they tend to come to surface.
1: But not three people, George. Yeah, not three people.
0: Sometimes I really wonder, is it like they have a diversionary, you know, tactic so that people can concentrate on that and lose the focus on what is, you know, at hand?
1: I think it's just intimidation tactics, you know.
0: That could be true. And the stakes ahead of the election could not be higher. Mm. We are looking at over 8.7 million registered voters. And today we are joined by one of the most central figures in this race. Brian Munduvile is a prominent constitutional lawyer and a heavyweight in Zambian politics. He is presidential candidate for the Tonse Alliance, a new opposition coalition built for one sole purpose, and that is to challenge President Hakainde Hichilema.
1: Now, looking at recent posts cited by local media, Munduvile and the Tonse Alliance have been gaining some real momentum mm-hmm. in the country, mm-hmm. Especially in regional strongholds and also online. We've seen him, you know, gathering a lot of followers, especially on his social media platforms when you visit them. However, with just 3 months to go, mm-hmm. you know, the incumbent President Hichilema is still having a very strong, powerful, you know, he's having strongholds in several parts of the country, and people can't help but wonder, do you think Munduvile can actually make it, you know?
0: And for those who are following closely, Munduvile isn't a new face. He is a veteran of the Patriotic Front Party, that is the PF, mm. the party that governed under the late Edgar Lungu, and he's served both as a leader of opposition and a chief whip.
1: Right. And what's really intriguing is the origin of the Tonse Alliance.
0: Yes.
1: It was originally whispered to be a plan B for the former president, Edgar Lungu. Remember, he was still planning
0: actually,
1: to come back again, mm-hmm. Especially when he was facing eligibility hurdles
0: yes.
1: in his PF party. You know, there's a lot of problems within the PF party as we speak in Zambia. And with Munduvile now at the helm, it has evolved into the primary vehicle aimed at uniting an already fragmented opposition in Zambia at the moment. Imagine Hichilema is probably like waxing
0: yes.
1: strong and thinking
0: let
1: like they are so divided. How can they succeed so divided against themselves?
0: I think that is a very comfortable position for an incumbent because you're just like, okay, I just want, you know, this fragmentation to keep on going even towards the end of the election. Now, we are talking about 3 months to the elections, Mimi, and I like the word fragmentation. It's a core issue in this upcoming election. And that's why I started my conversation with Brian Munduvile by asking him straight out, is this disintegration going to cost him the election?
2: Yes. There are several other political parties that are contesting on their own. We think the effort to unite the opposition is not over. We'll continue right even beyond the nomination date.
0: And when you speak about, you know, a consolidated front without the Patriotic Front, could that be considered as a solid alliance, you know, as you approach this election?
2: You may unpackage that and look at the actual membership of the Patriotic Front. Majority of members of parliament from the Patriotic Front are under the Tonse Alliance. So really, it's a question of how you may want to view this. Is it Patriotic Front as a party by name, or is it Patriotic Front by membership? If it's by membership, I'm glad to report to you that the Tonse Alliance has actually got 80% of the Patriotic Front membership.
0: Even if you're inviting us to view it in that particular way, we choose to view it by what we're gathering from the ground. And we are aware that a number of, you know, presidential aspirants have already expressed their interest to vie. How can you boast of a united, you know, opposition when there is no unity around, you know, a credible vision?
2: We have every hope that the other opposition political parties and leaders will heed to the call and come to join so that together we can form a formidable force that should be able to face the current government in the August 2026 election.
0: Yeah, and I'm pretty glad you mentioning the word hope. And when you look at Zambia's opposition today, do you see hope or confusion?
2: I see hope. Like I said earlier, we started maybe with 5 political parties coming together. We are now reporting 22 political parties coming together. The confusion that you may see in the opposition is actually artificial. It's designed by the ruling party. It's financed by the ruling party. They corrupt members of parliament with huge sums of money and corrupt them.
0: Mimi, I'm sure it's

0: very familiar script. You know, I've heard this a lot from many opposition, you know, candidates, and especially towards the election.
1: And it's quite a sad reality that we are seeing that every time there's an election in any African country, despite the successful debt restructure and inflation stabilization at 7.1% as of March 2026 this year, there's, you know, these daily struggles when we are looking at the lifestyles, the living standard of people in Zambia. And when you look at these figures, you know, they're just official figures. In terms of reality on the ground, we have something else, because according to the BTI Transformation Index, nearly 81% of people in Zambia are actually living on less than $3.65 a day. That is not anything at all. And for them, the top priority isn't these policies. They need food to eat. They need access to job opportunities. They need to see things just moving fine, not these numbers.
0: And then there is, you know, the job crisis. Official figures place unemployment at 12.9% according to the 2024 Labour Force survey, and that is by the ministry in Zambia. But if you talk to people on the street, I'm sure the figures could be even higher.
1: Tell you what, George, people in Zambia were facing this even before the current government under Edgar Lungu. It was not any better. And they were wondering, what if we change, you know, leadership? Things change a little bit for us. And after that, you're still bringing the numbers to show that things have really not changed. So the question is, what actually makes the plan of Brian Modumvile different this time? What change is he going to bring to the people?
0: Yes, and that is a very interesting question that I would like also our Zambian followers to tell us what they think about it. And he has been, Modumvile has been very vocal critic of the current leadership. So I pushed him on the specifics. What would he do in his first year to slash, you know, say, debt and, you know, create jobs? And more importantly, why should Zambians then trust what he's telling them?
2: What we think is urgent are unemployment levels. And we know that employment is a primary metric for economic success. So we are in a hurry to create employment. We want to employ create employment through industrialization. It's possible to create more jobs within the mining sector by coming up with legislation that support local content so that the local companies can participate effectively in this particular sector.
0: I'll just have to come in. We know all this, Honorable Brian. So what is your concrete promise to Zambians? Something that we can hold you to account to in case you are elected the next president?
2: What I bring out as regards industrialization and creating jobs in the mining sector, in the agricultural sector, in the tourism sector, in the creative arts sectors, in the digital economy, are all contained in our party manifesto. So you are able to hold us to it, because it's a promise that we make. It's a social contract that we are signing with the Zambian people.
0: Yeah, maybe someone may argue this is, you know, common political rhetoric synonymous with, you know, political campaigns. What would be the measurable, you know, difference in the first 12 months, not issues, promises, but concrete actions that can, people can see and, you know, feel their daily lives have really changed?
2: Well, like I said, first of all, implementation of policies is through the civil service to ensure that we depoliticize the civil service. Number two will be reforms around constitutionalism and legal reform. And then we'll begin to look at various legislation, especially legislation that borders on the infringement of the rights of the people. The Zambian people today cannot speak because of certain legislation that has been introduced. We are also in a hurry to ensure that we create employment.
0: How many people will you employ in your first months within the leadership?
2: The measure where we bring out legislation to promote local content will immediately create 50,000 jobs. The digital economy will create up to 95,000 jobs. So if you put together the 12 farming blocks right across the country, you are going over 300,000 jobs in the agricultural sector, in addition to the many other jobs in these other sectors that I've outlined.
1: So when you listen to Brian Modumvile, it just looks like the same script, you know, that's been rehearsed.
0: Going to create jobs.
1: People don't, they don't generally trust the opposition because they feel like the one who is in government now was in the opposition just a few years ago and failed

0: to deliver.
1: And maybe they promise even more than 300,000 jobs there.
0: Right. Yes. They were saying we're going to provide jobs in the tourism sector, in the digital sector, in agricultural sector, and so on and so forth. Mm-hmm. And nothing happened. And when they look at the current government, they are wondering, can we still support President Hichilema after he made a lot of promises and we are not seeing results?
1: That is a very pertinent concern to many Zambians. And that's why we took our microphones to the streets. We wanted to hear directly from the people whose lives are actually on the ballot. Our correspondent, Kathy Short, spoke to some of them.
2: What matters to me the most now is the change in leadership. Since 1964, Kaunda's time, to date, we've had over seven presidents. And each time, each leader comes with our own views and own promises. But they are delivering the said promises is yet to be discovered.
3: I don't think Mr. Blaine Mundurile is fit to stand as the Republican president. Reason being, if you look at the current president, Mr. Hakainde Hichilema, the things that he has done, and a lot, if I say countrywide, they are benefiting, such as the issue of cash transfers.
4: I think the real question is, what kind of a leader does Zambia need today? I'm a youth, so I can only speak for the youth, because that's where I belong. So most of them have touched on youthful issues, but we would like them to get deeper. The problem is politicians really have a lot to say, but they haven't put in much time to really listen to what we have to say. So if it could be the other way around and they considered what we really want, it would be better. But for now, all of them have something to say and we are yet to see which one will go forward.
0: In fact, they have a lot to say. And one major issue now in Zambia is corruption.
1: Yes.
0: We know that it's been a hurdle in the country. It's also estimated to cost the nation roughly $500 million US dollars in lost tax revenue annually from the mining sector alone. Mm-hmm. And it's the primary battleground for this election. People want to know, what are these opposition leaders promising?
1: That's very true, Mimi, because that is the question many people will ask. Like, how do you deal with corruption? Because we know that Zambia is one of the richest countries in Africa in terms of resources. But there are a lot of leakages in terms of corruption. And you know, after some initial progress, Zambia's Corruption Perception Index, that is the CPI score, actually slipped from 39 to 37 in 2025. And that is according to Transparency International. It points to abuse of office, people who are eager to, you know, benefit themselves at the expense, you know, of the public.
0: It's always the case. The government, of course, is pushing back and saying that the UPND party is pointing to about 300 million kwacha that they've recovered, from the assets as proof that they are actually cleaning the house. And I know that in my country where I come from, Cameroon, there's this whole Operation Hawk that goes on to recover, you know, stolen public funds that we never see where this money is going to.
1: Yes, and most interestingly is that when opposition, you know, figures who've been mentioned in corruption cases, like our guest today, Brian Mundovile, he's also been, you know, summoned by the anti-corruption
0: even
1: body.
0: His leader, who is now of late.
1: Yes, definitely. And they claim that, you know, it's a witch hunt. Mm. And therefore, it is lost in between the politics. So there is no, you know, realistic front of fighting corruption in the country.
0: When you pressed him on these issues, what did he say?
1: Let's hear what he told us.
5: Yes, like you rightly pointed out, I was part of the previous government. And of course, served in various capacities, as I earlier said. Together with friends, we've come and we've learned from the mistakes that were made in the past. Corruption is one of the areas we want to tackle, as Ton said. We've looked at the corruption under the current regime. Corruption is corruption. There is no corruption too big and corruption too small. But if you were to draw comparison, today, we are talking about $10 billion illicit financial flows. So maybe in comparison to what was reported previously, those amounts will be way, way below. And not that we encouraged corruption because the scale was smaller, but we want to draw comparison so that the Zambian people can know. We have had mines, shares and equity in mines transferred to friends, like they are giving away birthday presents. So that's the sort of corruption that we are looking at. And
6: Yeah, yeah. And interesting enough, Honorable Brian, you are part of, you know, that government of the late President Edgar Lungu. And the same things that you are raising today are what Zambians were hearing, you know, back then. So what concretely are you going to do differently?
5: The challenges that we've identified so far, when you look at the appointments senior officers and commissioners in the Anti-Corruption Commission, they are done by the president. The president appoints the chairperson of the commission. He also appoints the director general of the commission. And at the same time, he places the commission under State House. So you have the commissioner, the chairperson of the commission reporting to State House, and you have the director general reporting directly to the president. So there's a big problem. There's a big governance challenge there.
6: So how are you going to change this yourself?
5: Firstly, we are going to separate the two. The appointment of the chairperson and the appointment of the director general of the Anti-Corruption Commission will be taken away from State House and taken away from the president. The reform that we introduce will be such that the day the Anti-Corruption Commission delivers a report to the president is the same day that it delivers a report to Parliament. We have reports of ministers that are facing corruption charges under the SEC. The Anti-Corruption Commission can't move because President Hakainde Hichilema has not allowed them to complete the investigations or charges against his ministers.
6: You're stressing on, you know, the reform agenda of the Anti-Corruption Commission itself. And we are aware that you've also been summoned before by this particular commission. Do you think just by reforming the commission is enough to, you know, solve the country from that corruption scourge?
5: Not at all. Actually, what I was coming to, we are going further to even redefine what corruption is, enlarge the definition of corruption. At Tonse, we do not think corruption is a mere giving or receiving of bribes. We think that it involves all actions and decisions that are made in private interest over and above public interest. And this will involve administration, policy, and legislation.
6: You've nailed on the point of, you know, the reform agenda of the anti-corruption body in the country. But to most of our Zambian followers, I think their keen interest is how will you deal with the corrupt officials?
5: We'll be very decisive. The reason why we are separating the board from the DG and also introducing a new reporting, the report landing at the same time at Parliament and State House, is to allow for the law enforcement agencies to do their work unimpeded. The difference now is that you have 10 ministers facing corruption charges, and the Anti-Corruption Commission today is unable to move because they have to write a letter to the Minister of Home Affairs, who also writes a letter to State House seeking permission to prosecute these corrupt individuals.
0: That was quite tough, but well, very well insightful there.
1: Yeah, indeed. And of course, he's making claim that things will be different, but that is a matter of wait and see.
0: Right. And what do we do under the baobab when we want to lighten the mood a little bit?
1: Of course, it's not just about talking about the deep issues. We try to retreat into the shades of wisdom of this beautiful tree and try to know our guests on the other side. So here is the rapid fire segment.
0: What drew you into politics?
5: The love for Zambia.
0: Okay, you use the initials BM8. Why?
5: B for Brian, M for Munduwile, 8 as the 8th president.
0: So one African leader you look up to?
5: Nelson Mandela.
0: What does Brian Munduwile do when you're not on a campaign trail or talking politics?
5: I like to socialize. I go to my village and learn more about my ancestors.
1: Mimi, I just like the fact that you can change your hairstyle at any given time.
0: Thank
1: swiftly
0: you. Thank you.
1: They both look beautiful anyway.
0: Thank you.
1: Now, back to the core issues. One of the most troubling trends we are seeing is the documented rise in political repression in Zambia. You mentioned earlier on about this public gathering bill that is, you know, raising contention as well. As we inch closer to August, international rights groups are increasingly describing the environment for dissent in Zambia as, you know, know, tense to Mimi.
0: And hostile. You know, this is a really sharp contrast, you know, from promises that the same administration made several years ago that, oh, we are going to make things quite easier. Mm-hmm. There's going to be no repression. We are not going to be hostile towards, you know, dissents. And we're not going to stop meetings or gatherings from taking place. But we've seen contrary reports from Human Rights Watch. We've also seen, you know, Amnesty International rebuking the government, the current administration,
1: yes,
0: for, you know, violation of human rights.
1: And that is worrying, especially as people head to the election. And perhaps the most shocking flashpoint occurred in May 2026. The Zambian government effectively cancelled the rights conference, the world's premier summit for human rights and technology, with just days to go before the opening. That was unprecedented.
0: And that's something that really sent shockwaves through the international community. Imagine everything was already put in place, the finances.
1: It was not expected from Zambia.
0: It was not expected. And there was a lot of reactions as well following this cancellation.
1: Mm-hmm.
0: So we had to ask our guest, Honorable Mundumvile, what is his take on this shrinking democratic space in Zambia? This is what he told us.
5: The only convictions you have today are against opposition leaders, and they're facing charges of hate speech. They're facing charges of seditious practices and all that. So clearly the justice system has collapsed completely. It's been weaponized against the opposition.
6: You know, to avoid political hypocrisy, wasn't this the same case when your alliance was in power?
5: Not at all. Not at all. We have very good examples of our own political party leaders that were sent to jail. We had the serving minister who was imprisoned, you know, for corruption. We had another minister who was fired and was in court up to the time that we lost power. This has never been the case under the UPND. Not a single minister has even been summoned to be questioned by either the Anti-Corruption Commission or indeed the police.
6: Yeah, and I'm sure you will tell us also that it will also be totally different under your leadership. But let's move forward. Do you genuinely believe that the upcoming elections will be free and fair?
5: We don't believe the upcoming elections will be free and fair, and we have reasons for believing that. So the starting point is to look at the composition of the Electoral Commission of Zambia. You will find that Electoral Commission of Zambia is superintended over by UPND cadres, starting with the chairperson of the commission, Madame Zalomes. Independence of the ECZ, it's not enough for them to be independent. They also should be seen to be independent.
6: Yeah. So what's the plan on your side? Are you participating in an election that you already know will not be free and fair?
5: We have no choice but to participate. And we also believe that the will of the Zambian people will prevail. The country needs national renewal. It needs national restoration. So therefore, as a leader elected by other presidents to lead the alliance, I feel it's an imperative that we proceed to participate in this election to redeem the people of Zambia.
6: Other than, you know, sorting the domestic issues, Zambia is increasingly navigating pressures from global powers, particularly China and the United States, amid, you know, your economic and diplomatic tensions. Do you believe Zambia today is making independent national decisions, or is it becoming too influenced by the external powers? And how would your leadership change that?
5: Well, first of all, historically, Zambia has been non-aligned. Zambia is a friend to all. We relate with both the East and the West equally. When it comes to economic diplomacy, we ensure that our dear investors get a fair return for their investment, whilst also ensuring that the Zambians also get their fair part for their resources that in this country.
6: Yeah, and how would you, in this particular case, deal with the controversial health deal with the United States if you are the one, in charge today?
5: If I was the one in charge today, firstly, I would look at the details. As it is now, we have no details regarding this particular MOU. We get stories from social media, for instance, that the U.S. would like to give Zambia assistance of up to $1.5 billion in the health sector. And in exchange, they would want to extract rare minerals for another 25 years. Obviously, at the face of it, it doesn't look like a fair deal. But like I said, we can only respond to it comprehensively if we appreciate all the salient features of that particular agreement?
1: Well, as you've heard today, the road to August 13th is paved with complex choices for Zambians. But beyond the manifestos and the rallies, we have to ask what actually makes a suitable candidate for Zambia's future.
0: Amid the fragmented opposition, now Zambia has long been a beacon of peaceful transitions in Africa. To keep that flame alive, the path forward must be built on unity and a relentless respect for the institutions that protect.

0: The Beijing Spring of the late 1970s was a brief period of liberalization, and Chinese artists seized the moment. A wall in the heart of the city set the scene for a democratic movement. And communist authorities indulged them, at first. Beijing Spring.
1: Among a sea of signals,
2: there was one object that caught my attention.
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4: This is DW News, and these are our top stories. Russia launched more than 520 drones and 22 missiles at central and southern Ukraine overnight, according to Ukraine's Air Force. The attacks left at least 20 people injured, including a child. Authorities said strikes hit Odessa and Dnipro, damaging homes and other buildings. The attacks follow one of Ukraine's heaviest drone assaults on the Moscow region on Sunday, thought to be the biggest Ukrainian assault on Russia in over a year. A drone strike started a fire at the United Arab Emirates' only nuclear power station. Authorities called it an unprovoked terrorist attack. It's the latest setback to efforts to end the war between Iran and Israel. And the U.S. President Donald Trump has warned Iran the clock is ticking and it must act fast or face destruction. An Ebola outbreak in Uganda and the Democratic Republic of Congo has been declared a public health emergency of international concern. Authorities say more than 80 people have died, but the outbreak is not a pandemic. A number of Americans are thought to have been exposed to the latest Ebola strain, for which there is no vaccine.

0: Maps help us understand the world. We just need to know how to read them. Crises, conflicts, and their histories. Mapped Out brings maps to life and helps you make sense of our world. Mapped Out.
1: Western allies have been trying to maintain a united front against Russian President Vladimir Putin, but Slovakia, an EU and NATO member state, is sending mixed signals. Slovakian Prime Minister Robert Fico has a friendly relationship with Russian President Vladimir Putin. In fact, besides Hungary's now former Prime Minister Viktor Orban, Fico is one of the rare EU leaders to maintain close ties with Moscow. Since Orbán's defeat in Hungary's recent elections, could Fico take up the role of the EU's most problematic leader? And could Russia still maintain its influence within the bloc through Slovakia? Fico recently met with Putin in Moscow. This is how our expert guest described the visit.
2: It was not strategy, it was a comedy.
1: All right, so it's not a serious geopolitical shift, just some theatrics, according to our guest, Alexander Duleba. He's a senior fellow at the Slovak Foreign Policy Association. So let's jump in.
2: Because it's only a third trip to Moscow to celebrate the victory in the World War II, Soviet Union.

0: Union's victory. It was a tragedy for the European Union in terms of EU policies and EU relations with Russia. But this year it was just comedy.
1: But why does Alexander call it a comedy? Could it have something to do with the fact that Slovakia, along with Hungary, had been blocking a 90 billion euro EU loan package for Ukraine before giving in and lifting its veto?
0: For Russians, it was very important, you know, to stop, I mean, the decision within the European Union to simply to agree this 90 billion euros loan for Ukraine, because actually this is a key decision of the European Union, which really, makes a different dynamics in the war. Fico, during the election campaign in Hungary, he publicly declared that if it might happen that Orban will lose the elections in Hungary, he will raise the flag and simply will block the loan. He did not. You know, when they met with Putin in Kremlin, the first question of Putin to him, I'm sure I was not there present during the meeting, but I can imagine that Putin asking, what you promised to block it, you did not. This was the key Russian, the top priority interest of Russia from, you know, the sort of, you know, their allies within the European Union. So this is my argument that it's Fico will not deliver to Russians what Orban was delivering.
1: So what is Robert Fico's relationship like with Vladimir Putin? Is the Slovakian prime minister someone the Russian president can rely on?
0: Putin cannot trust Fico the same way as he did, you know, in case of Orban. Fico is not an Orban. Fico will not deliver to Russians what they expect, you know, from their allies within the European Union to block these strategic decisions. And this was the test case. You know, on one side, Fico publicly declared he will block the decision. He did not.
1: And what about among European leaders? Viktor Orban caused many headaches in Brussels, but is Fico causing the same trouble?
0: Polish Prime Minister Donald Tusk, who said after the Orban lost the elections in Hungary, that, you know, Fico will not do the same things. He's a pragmatist. You know, he's a very pragmatic sort of the politician. We have good relations. I can talk to him, and I'm sure that he will not block the key EU decisions. So, Western allies of Slovakia should understood nature of this Fico policy. I think, you know, that it's really addressed to domestic electorate. So it's a strategy for Slovakia that actually, so we are losing trust to, in the West, we are losing, but and even Putin doesn't trust Fico. He's not like a real ally of Fico. He doesn't have allies, you know, abroad. Orban was a leader of this sort of the, you know, policy in the European. He's a pragmatist. He understands that the source of economic welfare and, you know, the situation in Slovakia fully depends on the functional European Union.
1: Right, we'll pick up on Slovakia's dependence on the EU in a bit. But first, let's look at the domestic pressures facing Fico. Is he just playing to his supporters at home? And where does broad sentiment within the country lie?
0: It's the question sounds not why Fico is doing in foreign policy what he does, but rather why his electorate here in Slovakia wants him to do things he does in foreign policy. You know, let me just explain that around third of Slovak electorate, so around 30%, so I call them, this is an anti-system electorate, which supports this anti-system. I call it anti-system policy because they want to, they think that autocratic regime in Slovakia would be more efficient than the democratic regime. The EU is a bad thing. Our membership with NATO does not bring benefits and so, but Slovakia is not exception here. And I think in other European countries, including in Germany and other European countries, we have this portions of anti-system electorate.
1: Let's take a closer look at the pro-Russian supporters. Why do Fico's voters hold Moscow in such high regard?
0: Slovak nationalism is traditionally pro-Russian, which makes it clearly different to the Polish or Ukrainian nationalism. This is a priori positive understanding of Russia. You know, which was, I think my argument here is that rather Slovaks invented their own Russia, which is not a real Russia, but it's a Slovak Russia. Russia invented in our national expectation. So we expect, this one third of electorate and Fico, because this is, so he has some competitors there, but this he dominates. And he understands that only mobilizing, this electorate will simply keep him at power in Slovakia.
1: But parliamentary elections aren't taking place in Slovakia until next year. So is Fico already working towards being voted into office again?
0: What I observe is that the election campaign already started and Fico is fighting, So we are quite polarized society in terms of political preferences. So we have then on the other side, so those 50%, almost 50%, 46, 47, following the public polls, in Slovakia. So they support democracy, they support European Union. They clearly understand that Russia is aggressor, Ukraine is a victim. We need to help this victim. And so this is simplify it, pro-Western or pro-European voters. Then we have the 30% around now, those who are anti-system voters, who are against democratic regime, against Ukraine, for Putin, for Russia as a sort of alternative to the European Union or whatever. And the second problem is that we have those undecided, so around 20% of undecided voters who do not have a view in which country they want to live, what they prefer in foreign policy. Fico simply has to be a pro-Russian in order to mobilize those voters.
1: Slovakia became a member of the European Union in 2004. Its economy has grown significantly since then. So how much leverage does the EU have with Slovakia?
0: Slovakia is the second country which benefits most from the single market. It's almost 20% of Slovak GDP annually is generated just, because of the fact that we are part of the single market. The national interest of Slovakia is to cultivate this European Union, to contribute, to finding consensus. And simply, it is in our vital interest simply to have a functional European Union.
1: The fact remains that Fico remains on friendly terms with Moscow, while at the same time playing an active role within the EU and NATO. So should Brussels be concerned of what he could become within the bloc?
0: He's a risk, but not serious risk, not such a risk as Orbán might be. He's a quite pragmatic politician. He understands where are the economic sources of development of Slovakia and the welfare of Slovakia so are, is not a real threat for the European Union or NATO. Slovakia, in the end, will be not the first, the most active, whatever, but still it will follow the main decisions agreed by allies within European Union and NATO.
1: So is Robert Fico the EU's most disruptive leader? He's certainly one of the bloc's most unpredictable and the most Russia-friendly. So should the EU be concerned about Fico and his ties with the Kremlin? What do you think? Let us know in the comments. I'm Pablo Folly Elias. Thanks for watching and I'll see you soon.
2: We are at war. It's a political war.
3: The nation once called a shining beacon of democracy is in turmoil. The political camps are locked in an unforgiving standoff.
4: These are bad people. These are people that want to destroy our country. We're not going to let it happen.
3: Professors are receiving death threats and leaving the US.
5: This was my turning point.
3: Journalist Jan Dundar meets the intellectuals in exile.
5: Fascism.
6: Yeah. It really is an authoritarian takeover.
3: What fuels the fervor of the MAGA enthusiasts?
7: You can keep calling us fascist, Nazi, I could care less.
3: Jan Dundar and Trump's America. Democracy Under Attack starts May 23rd on DW. What happens to societies where women remain invisible? 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We showcase the daily victories of women. 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We share their stories from the female point of view. 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Together, we see.
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9: We're all asking ourselves, when will this stop and why have we been in this mess?
3: Europe's drug trade follows Europe's trade routes. And from the very beginning, the Netherlands has been a key hub.
10: We are a country of tradesmen. We're always at this crossroads where goods came in, goods were sent out, and there was people with money.
3: But what happens if drug trafficking becomes more powerful than the state regulating it? European Narcos, The Wealth of a Nation, starts May 20th on DW.

0: When the Cultural Revolution in China came to an end, the political tension began to subside. Artists and activists had already begun to emerge, looking for a new concept of art, art that was real, human.
1: Everyone felt that change was in the air, and everyone wanted to contribute.
2: We were all very young. We saw a small window opening in China, which at that point was so closed.

0: Under Chairman Mao's leadership, we will smash old ways of thinking, cultural concepts, habits, and customs, and overcome all obstacles in our path.
1: The Cultural Revolution began on August 18, 1966, when Mao met with the Red Guards on Tiananmen Square in Beijing. That marked the start of fundamental change. Mao was suddenly no longer a mere mortal. I mean, of course he was, but that's when people made him a god.

0: the realm of culture and art and propaganda came under the direct control of Mao's wife, whose name was Jiang Qing. She and the people who worked with her, they narrowed down what they felt was 100% reliable revolutionary art, the poster art and graphic art and the novels and short stories were similarly restricted.
1: None of our artistic works towed the party line. Our art was very free. And of course, we were completely self-taught.
2: And one day, one very dark, dusk time, I went to see him. Went to see my friend, the pianist. He wasn't home, and his father was lay down in a quite temporary bed. And I realized that under the bookshelf, the books survived, didn't taken by Red Guards or didn't burn, covered with dust, was a complete art history. And that's the first time I saw the Impressionist. And the first time I realized that art can be like that.

This was originally a toy that was broken. A child threw it away. I brought the paper from China. The kid threw his broken toy on the floor, and I picked it up and turned it into art. Jiangxin was a weapon. Mao used her and the Gang of Four to kill people. Jiangxin didn't hold a weapon. She herself was a weapon. Mao's weapon.

shortly after the end of the Cultural Revolution, when Mao had died, Deng Xiaoping emerged as the leader of the old guard, sort of step by step. And Deng Xiaoping was trying to put China back together again. And one of Deng's main lieutenants said, among those who had been killed, imprisoned, fired, and their relatives, the total number of people who had been hurt by the Cultural Revolution was 100 million.

0: I saw this man in the middle of Beijing, covered in Mao badges. He had come all the way to Beijing, hoping to solve his problems, to petition. He made a profound impression on me, so I took this photo. There's pity and compassion in the image, but also great hope. That's how human beings are. That's how we Chinese have survived for thousands of years.
1: This is where democracy activists put up their dazibao, big character posters.
2: They wanted compensation for the suffering caused by the Cultural Revolution.

0: people came on their bikes. On the way home from work, they stopped there to read. It was not very noisy. People quietly read the text, they took notes. They talked a little bit among them, but there were no big discussions. Many Chinese had never seen a thing like that before, where people would criticize the government, so they stood there open-mouthed. It had not been long ago that people were not just put into prison, but executed for criticizing Mao or the Communist Party, and there it happened all in public.
1: The Stars Art Group is closely associated with Democracy Wall, as well as the activists who expressed their views on democracy and freedom there. There was also Jintian, Today, a non-official literary magazine. We really wanted to contribute to Democracy Wall. So we spontaneously decided to publish a magazine featuring new poems and novels, photography and painting.
2: We wanted to find out what freedom of the press really means. So we came up with the idea of publishing a magazine. I suggested calling it Today. I felt that we should try to represent the present, the moment.
3: Huang Rui and I were the founders of the artist group The Stars. We wanted to create a space where everything revolved around art. We called ourselves the Stars because Mao was the sun.
4: And suddenly, Wang Keping says, "What about the stars?" We thought, okay, that's a good idea. Sounds quite modest, little stars. The star only shining during the dark. When the day comes, they disappear. They started, got the idea, have an art show. And then include me. And then I say, I have a friend. I know someone do the wood carving called Wang Keping.
2: My room at that time was only 8 square meters. I hung my art on the wall, kept it in the closet and under my bed.
1: Wang Keping's work was very political. His sculpture, Silence, is a head with the mouth plugged, hence the name. It's a sculpture that conveys a sense of constraint.
5: One of my first paintings depicts a member of the Red Guards, a young girl holding a leather belt in her hand. It looks like she's just hit someone with it. She's looking at a distorted image of herself in a cracked mirror. She seems lost and confused.
2: So Huang Rui was confident the exhibition would be a sensation.
3: Huang Rui and I went to the authorities every day to apply for an exhibition space. Finally, the Artists Association told us to give up, that there was no way we would get a permit.
1: So we decided to exhibit outside the National Art Museum.
4: The National Gallery, that's the fence, all of the, it's not a wall, it's all of the the metal fence. Perfect to hang the pictures. And then we just try to prepare the show.
2: We couldn't have the invitations officially printed, so we did it ourselves in secret. I borrowed a printing machine from my workplace. And Chulele's wife typed the texts. That's how we organized the exhibition.
4: Artwork, the framing, the hanging, after everything prepared until the evening, the night of the 26th, I said, now, very exciting. Very exciting for next day, next morning. And the whole Beijing will see something new. And everybody back to home to have a rest.

0: We agreed the next morning, something like 7 or 8 o'clock or something. We all get there, use our tricycle or the bicycle, whatever, take from all the different places. And then we start the hand show.
1: We 23 explorers of art are presenting our modest findings. The world offers boundless possibilities to those who wish to explore it. We see the world with our eyes and engage it with our brushes and carving knives. We dedicate our works to the earth and to the people.
2: People were first shocked, and then surprised.
1: Of course, some people were baffled. They didn't understand.

0: They wanted to know what it all meant. Is this abstract? They asked. I just replied, it's not abstract. It's just a little deformed and modified.
1: One work was called Cry of the People. At the bottom of the picture, there were some small Beijing-style houses, small bungalows. At the top are outstretched hands, angry hands, begging hands, helpless hands, all kinds of hands, accusing hands, expressing the voices of different people.
2: One painting by Huang Rui, titled Rebirth, made a great impression on me. The painting depicts the ruins of the old summer palace. At that time, many young artists went to the old summer palace to paint. Huang Rui focused on the ruins, the old doors, stones and columns of the palace. But he depicted them as human beings. You got the feeling they were supporting and lifting one another up. It's an image that shows an awakening China.
3: Wow, it's getting more and more of the people, and it suddenly becomes a very big thing.
0: It was outside the museum, and inside there was an official exhibition.
2: People who'd been to the National Museum said, your exhibition is much better than the one inside.
3: But later on, of course, the visitors' book, the people write a lot of it. There are lots of wonderful sayings from all the different directions, old officers to the soldiers, even the workers and peasants and students, all the youngsters, all kind of people.

0: The reaction was very heartfelt. We'd never seen anything like it. But the exhibit didn't last long. The police broke it up.
1: The police yelled, "No exhibitions here." There was a deathly silence. "Take it all down," they shouted. No one moved. A police officer turned around and bellowed at the crowd. "Take everything down. Exhibitions are not allowed here, do you hear?" Huang Rui walked forward and politely asked, "Why is the exhibition banned? We would like to know." The police officer replied, "If I say no exhibitions are allowed, then no exhibitions are allowed."
0: The police claimed we were disturbing the social order. Under this pretext, the exhibition was banned.

0: We saw it as a violation of the Chinese constitution. Citizens have the right to express themselves.
1: They joined forces. They worked with the Democracy Wall artists and political activists to demand freedom of art.
0: We have no choice anymore. We have to demonstrate. This is not actually what we want, but we will not allow the abuse and suppression of art to continue.
2: Xu Wenli was the editor of practically the most important of the democracy journals at that time, April 5th Forum. Xu Wenli, he was a little bit older than the others, and he was quite respected by everybody in the democracy movement. But he and also other activists of the very much aware that they could be arrested at any moment.
0: We weren't sure if the Communist Party would fire shots or make arrests that day. I just thought, I have to do this now. I didn't think about the risks of being arrested or killed. Meng Ke said at the time, it's not about winning the battle. Even if the war is doomed to fail, we have to join the fight.
3: In our country, for many historical reasons, there are no laws prohibiting what we have done. We want political democracy. We want artistic freedom. Banning the exhibition of the stars is a violation of the Constitution.
0: When I left the house, I left all my valuables. I said goodbye to my parents. We were all prepared for the possibility we wouldn't return home. We were prepared to be arrested. We foreigners were worried about our Chinese friends. They had provoked the party. The speeches were recorded with a tape recorder that I'd given to Lu Lin.

0: 想拿着摄影机这个把当时情况拍下来。
1: Zhu Xiaoning recorded everything with a film camera.
0: 冒着生命危险。
1: In doing so, he risked his life.
0: 周亚宁就是这个，就是当场就抓住，很凶。最后呢，周亚宁就
1: The police immediately became aware of him and arrested him.
0: 出来曝光，他把胶卷拿出来拉出来。
1: He was forced to take the film roll out of the camera and hold it up to the light to destroy the film.
0: 然后后来我就问周亚宁
1: Then the police let him go.
0: 是不是都？
1: I asked him if the film was damaged, and he said, I only pulled out the part where no shots had been taken yet. He tricked the police.
2: For our meeting, we have prepared leaflets to distribute. I hope that everyone will receive one.There are enough copies for all of you. We need a slogan. Demand political democracy. Demand artistic freedom.
3: 但是当
4: When we got to Liu Bukao, we were stopped by a group of police officers.The whole place fell quiet. People climbed trees to see.
2: It was so quiet you could have heard a pin drop. Then a police officer, completely overwhelmed, told us we could march towards the Beijing Municipal Building via North Xinhua Street and Cheyan Senmen.
1: The crowd was silent. Our footsteps were in time with our heartbeat. Then we got to the Beijing Municipal Building.

0: And then Madhushan gave a speech. Madhushan was standing with his walking stick and very pale, very excited, very pale, I can see. And he put a hand on the chest. And opened his hand.
1: Citizens, countrymen, I want you to know, you are human beings. We are all human beings. We have the right to speak. We have used our brushes and carving knives to honor our country and depict the suffering it has experienced. Those who squander the public's money and abuse the people go unpunished because of their political power. Are we really all equal before the law?
2: You were such a passionate young man. You knew so much about the law. You even researched it. This is where Liu Huangsheng took a photo of you from behind.
3: About an hour after the speeches, the representatives came out of the government building. They were aware of us, but refused to discuss anything. The demonstration had ended peacefully. Xu Wenli declared the event over.

0: I was very quiet, very shy. Hong Rui, after he seen me, he said, "Wei Wei, I really think you should join us. You know, we are going to have a." Actually, that's already their first show, but in Beihai Park, the second place. So I had my works in there, mainly landscape. I tried something like Cezanne or Van Gogh. The impressionist, the kind of sensitivity they have.
1: At that time, I was working for Agence France-Presse. The foreign press had a tremendous influence. There was almost a sort of dialogue, triangular dialogue, between the foreign press and the Chinese people and Deng Xiaoping. It was very important for Deng Xiaoping to show that his China was different from the China before. And maybe we can say that at that time, he did want to open up China. He did also, maybe, want some kind of democracy.
2: My last article was titled, "Do We Want Democracy or a New Dictatorship?" Almost everyone wanted a democracy for China, but not Deng Xiaoping, in my opinion. He wanted a dictatorship.
3: This is one special edition of Tan Zuo of Explorations, Wei Jingsheng's magazine. It carries the famous article, "Democracy or a New Dictatorship." A long article with many things that we don't remember, but one sentence we remember where he says that Deng Xiaoping turns out to be the same kind of dictator as Mao. And 3 days later, he was arrested.
2: I shouted, "Go to Democracy Wall and tell people that Wei Jingsheng has been arrested."
4: At that time, I was in CCTV as a lighting man and an electrician.
5: So you were going to do the lighting for the trial?
4: Yes. For the next day, I'm just walking in the Beijing court. And nearly the midnight, bam, bam, bam, bam, someone knocked my door. And I opened, and then there's four of them came. And they said that this is quite serious. And then they took up a little cassette recorder. I took it, and that's the way I just recorded.
6: I waited in a small restaurant for Lu Ling, who was outside the court waiting for the cassette recorder. As soon as Chu Lei Lei gave it to him, he went into the small restaurant and gave me the tape. After transcribing everything, we started printing. We printed over 2,000 pages at my home. Then we made big posters out of them and hung them on Democracy Wall. We published the entire transcript of Wei Jingsheng's trial. And that showed the general public how the trial had been manipulated by the Communist Party.
2: Deng Xiaoping wanted to sentence me to death, but because of the fierce political opposition, he couldn't. He hated me all the more for that. He could only give me a sentence of 15 years. I was shaking a little, and the guards told me to calm down. They thought I was scared, but in reality, I was happy to have survived. I did not die.
7: There was a young embassy attaché named Emmanuel Bellefoy, Bai Qingqing in Chinese. We met frequently through the Stars Artist Group. We fell in love at first sight.
6: Very quickly, after a month or two, I confessed my love to her and immediately told her that I would like to marry her.
7: Marriage between Chinese and foreigners was forbidden at that time, especially embassy staff.

Deng Xiaoping at first allowed Democracy Wall to happen, but in March of 1979, Deng Xiaoping said, that's enough of that.

0: Deng Xiaoping 下半年的时候,
1: Deng Xiaoping decided to tear down the wall. He maintained that the area needed to be renovated, so the wall had to be destroyed and replaced with a billboard. Chinese politics is sometimes flexible and sometimes strict. It depends on the circumstances.
2: I was in solitary confinement for over 10 years. 5 of them in a cell. Re-education, where you're supposed to think. Alone in a 3-square-meter room. That was the hardest part.

0: After the second art exhibition of the artist group The Stars, further exhibitions were banned. There was no more room to develop in China, and each of us wanted to find a way to get out. There was no big goodbye. I just left. First to Switzerland. Eventually, France issued me a visa. Today, to be allowed back into China, people like me have to fill out an application and agree not to say or do anything that could harm the Communist Party. I can't sign something like that. When I left mainland China in 1985, my parents were still alive. That was a long time ago now, and my parents have since passed away. I never returned to China.
1: When I'm with Ma Dajing, I'm always reminded of our time in the artist group, The Stars. Back when we took all kinds of risks to be able to exhibit.
2: 回到30年前了吧。

0: I promised Li Shuang that I would move heaven and hell to get her out of jail if she was ever arrested.
1: All French delegations had to challenge the Chinese government about the Li Shuang affair during state visits. On January 26, 1983, I left China and traveled to a foreign country for my wedding.
2: I came to England in 1985. So Wei Jingsheng again, he's finally released to America. And then he came to visit England. I meet him in the Waterloo Station. And after so many years, I shake hands. And he said, "You saved my life that year."
3: What's the relationship between art and human rights? It seems like they're separate, yet they're very closely linked. In 1978, my friends and I initiated a democratic movement in Beijing, Democracy Wall. This political act also gave rise to an artistic movement that produced a number of famous poets and writers, many of whom write under pseudonyms.
4: The artist group The Stars is still significant. It's still relevant in China today.
3: It was like hundreds of different flowers blooming at the same time. What has changed? Everything has changed. But you could also say that we're right where we started. Like the Monkey King, who can change into 72 shapes, but in the end returns to what he is, a monkey.
0: Everyone in the world wants freedom, the freedom to express themselves.
3: Protecting human rights is something we all need to do.

0: among a sea of signals.
1: There was one object that caught my attention.
2: This is the sort of phone call that every solar system astronomer wants to get.
3: The big mystery.
0: A traveler from far beyond our solar system.
4: Perhaps it is a spaceship.
0: Oumuamua, mysterious messenger from another star. In 15 minutes.
5: 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Community labor is mandatory by law,

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3: This is DW News, and these are our top stories. Russia launched more than 520 drones and 22 missiles at central and southern Ukraine overnight, according to Ukraine's Air Force. The attacks left at least 20 people injured, including a child. Authorities said strikes hit Odessa and Dnipro, damaging homes and other buildings. The attacks follow one of Ukraine's heaviest drone assaults on the Moscow region on Sunday, thought to be the biggest Ukrainian assault on Russia in over a year. A drone strike started a fire at the United Arab Emirates' only nuclear power station. Authorities called it an unprovoked terrorist attack. It's the latest setback to efforts to end the war between Iran and Israel. And the U.S. President Donald Trump has warned Iran the clock is ticking and it must act fast or face destruction. A cruise ship linked to a deadly hantavirus outbreak arrived in Rotterdam on Monday. The ship docked with 27 crew and medical staff on board, who will be quarantined in the Netherlands. The outbreak caused at least 11 cases, including 3 deaths, after initial exposure linked to South America. Prompting international health monitoring, the ship will undergo disinfection and inspection before it can sail again.
4: To run is to be free, to feel the ground and experience the world under your feet. Stefan Orban says it was almost a relief when he lost his sight. Going from novice to veteran runner in a few years, he feels his life improved since he went blind.
5: I'm Stefan Orban. I'm completely blind, and tomorrow I'll be running the Berlin Marathon with my guide Nico.
4: But how can a person even run a marathon without seeing? And what role does a running guide play? It's September in Germany, one day before the famous Berlin Marathon. Stefan Orban and his fiancée Nico are preparing for their big day tomorrow. They're on their way to collect their accreditation and start numbers. Navigating the city would be difficult without the help of Nico. He keeps an eye out for obstacles and people on the crowded platforms of Berlin's subway system. As Stefan is completely blind, he has to rely on all of his other senses. This is how he experiences the world.
5: I had an accident when I was a small child. I lost my left eye in that accident, and the right one became diseased as a result. 6 years ago, it had to be removed due to the pain, because the doctors had no alternative to save it.
4: But looking back, Stefan says what would seem like a nightmare to many people was a blessing to him. All his life he was forbidden from doing things out of fear of going blind. Now that it has happened, he is free to do what he likes. He became a passionate marathon runner, pushing himself to his physical limits and running at different events around Germany. And now the big day has come.
5: Yeah, I'm feeling great. I'm really happy.

0: I'm excited and curious to see how it goes out there on the route. I'm definitely ready to start. Honestly, 6 or 7 years ago, I hadn't even thought about doing sports. And now, today, I'm about to run my third marathon. I never would have expected that, and I'm honestly really proud of myself for sticking with it and keeping at it. Because running brings me so much joy.
1: In front of Germany's parliament, the Bundestag, Nico and Stefan make their final preparations for the race.
0: Yes, large running events and competitions are really special for me because you can really feel the energy from the other runners and from the spectators cheering along the route. Being on the route with so many other runners is a unique experience because we all have the same goal. We all want to reach the finish line.
1: Getting to the starting position is an unexpected obstacle, even for runners without visual impairments. The path taken by the crowd ends at a fence. With people pushing from behind, Stefan and Nico are forced to trek through the underbrush until they can find an opening onto the racetrack. Nico is not only Stefan's fiancé, he is also his running guide. It's his job to monitor their surroundings, avoid obstacles, and overtake other runners ahead of them. Stefan and Nico will run the race in tandem. Key to the whole operation is this rubber band. It connects both athletes. They will run the entire 42.2 kilometers in unison.
2: 5, 4, 3, 2, 1.
1: For both of them, this race will be challenging. Stefan will try to push himself to and past his limits. For Nico, the key is to keep Stefan safe. For this, he needs to have an extra 15 to 20% more energy left in the tank.
0: Especially when it comes to competitions, a guide isn't just your eyes. They're also part coach, part motivator. Especially in tough moments, they help lift you up again. And it's really a give and take, where you support each other throughout the run.
1: But how do you become a running guide? To answer this, we go back to Stefan and Nico's hometown of Melsungen in central Germany, Hessen. For the past few years, Stefan has been holding seminars on training running guides.
3: Am I the first one here?
4: Yeah.
0: Yes. Yes.
1: Stefan is part of a guide network in Germany. The idea is that runners can learn the basics of guiding a person with visual impairment. The network helps connect such athletes with guide runners in their area. Today, it's only a small group. Two students and two experienced runners with visual impairment, as well as Nico, who has a lot of guide experience. There are only a very limited number of commands to learn. Stop, left, right. The most important thing is practical training and empathy. Lisa gets to take Stefan around the park to get a quick feel for guiding. The other trainee, Rainer, will get to experience firsthand what it feels like to run without the sense of seeing.
0: I can still perceive light, but I can't see much more than that.
3: Now, we slowly start jogging, and I'll focus on finding your rhythm. Exactly. Let your arm swing.
0: It's totally fascinating to let yourself go like that. It's a complete loss of control. Your sense of sight is just gone. You have to rely entirely on your guide and on what you feel beneath your feet.
3: Can we make it smaller?
0: It's really important that you yourself try to convey a calm confidence, because that can really be felt.
3: Wow, it's so bright. Yeah, that was interesting. I actually felt more secure while running than walking.
1: Hans Reiner says without people like Lisa and Nico, he would be in a very difficult place.
0: As someone who is completely blind, I don't have the possibility to run on my own. For us blind people, running is a way to get out, to get moving. It helps prevent depression. When I come back from my run, I'm simply in a good mood. This movement is, in a way, like a kind of medicine.
1: Helping others is the biggest motivation for volunteers like Lisa and Rainer.
3: Of course you want to take someone along. There's so much you can give through just one run.
0: You do something good for yourself, and of course you also do something for the person you're getting out of the house. Off the couch and onto the street. You get them moving, and you move yourself too. And that's beautiful.
1: According to official statistics, an estimated 320,000 people with visual impairment live in Germany. But the exact number remains unknown, as not every person is automatically registered. According to a report from the German government, almost one in two people with a disability do not exercise at all, something these guide runners want to change. Runners like Stefan don't just face major hurdles in sports, but also sometimes in navigating life. One example is supermarkets. Identifying and finding products here can be very difficult. If he's alone, Stefan asks an employee to help him collect what he wants. At home, Stefan loves to cook in his free time. He's developed his own specialized system to navigate the kitchen.
0: Back here, for example, we have a spice rack. I have a braille list so that I know where everything is. So I can read, for example, first row, first place, anise.
1: Back in Berlin, Stefan and Nico have almost made it to the finish line. The race was a real slog for Stefan. In between, he was struggling with cramps. It took all his willpower to follow through to the end. But he didn't just do it for himself. He also wants to set an example for all para-athletes.
0: I think sport just has to be accessible to everyone. It shouldn't matter whether someone has a physical disability. Sport is really something that should be anchored in the Constitution, because the state actually benefits from having healthy people. Healthy people are more productive, they can go to work, so it's really a win-win situation, both for the state and for the population.
1: Stefan and Nico love helping others to run. Bit by bit, they hope more people will train to become running guides so that sport becomes open to all.

What are sports all about? Winning, fighting, scoring. We say they're about never giving up. The most exciting sports stories about people, their passions, and their drive. Sports Life, every weekend on DW.

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Can an increasingly divided world unite? Far too often, it's only the headlines that count, and not the full story. We all see things from a different perspective. We may argue or disagree. But if we listen, speak, and learn from one another on the basis of facts and unbiased information, anything is possible. Only together can we find solutions to the challenges of our time. Because together, we see.

0: At the time, October 19th, 2017, I was at a meeting of the American Astronomical Society. Now, every morning before going to the conference talks, in my hotel room, I would actually review the previous night's data.
1: Robert Wurick downloaded images recorded in Hawaii by the Pan-STARRS telescope.
0: There was one object in particular that caught my attention. Predicting where the object should have been on previous images, the object wasn't exactly where it was supposed to be. This was very puzzling to me.
1: What caught his attention was a ball of light rocketing towards the sun.
0: So I called my colleague to ask for their opinions.
2: Hi, Richard. Yeah, I'm looking at last night's data.
1: It suddenly accelerated, tripling its speed. Initially, it followed a steady path before abruptly changing direction toward Earth.
0: With their feedback, suddenly it clicked. This object was very special. It actually wasn't gravitationally bound to our sun, meaning it had originated from outside of our solar system. It was an interstellar object. This was very new, never having been seen before.
1: The discovery immediately sparked the interest of astronomers worldwide. Telescopes everywhere turned towards this strange object to try and understand what it was, where it came from, and where it was going.
3: No gas, no dust. It just looks like an asteroid.
4: Perhaps it is a spaceship or a probe. We have to put that possibility on the table.
5: We gather clues, deduce facts, and craft hypotheses. Scientific research is actually an extremely difficult police investigation since it challenges us with a huge number of parameters.
1: This unknown interstellar object was on a trajectory that would bring it close to Earth. It was observed intensively by numerous telescopes for 11 weeks before it drifted away, out of sight. Robert Wurick's discovery caused a stir in the scientific community due to its unprecedented nature and the fear of a catastrophic collision with the Earth. Research is still ongoing to determine the exact nature of this unknown object. Is it a one-off? Or is it a precursor to future threats?

Atop the peaks of the Hawaiian volcanoes, around 20 of the world's most advanced telescopes scan the sky. The Pan-STARRS telescope sits on the summit of the Haleakala volcano, 3,055 meters above sea level, on the island of Maui.

0: While examining images recorded by this machine from the night of October 19th, 2017, Robert Wurick spotted this unknown object. Every night, when conditions are clear, its ultra-high resolution camera scans the sky. Its observations continue until daybreak. The data is then analyzed by astronomers.
1: Pan-STARRS, our mission is to find near-Earth objects, NEOs, we call them, which are asteroids that are going to come very near the Earth's orbit and possibly impact it. And we want to stop that. We want to find them before they do that. So for that, we need to survey the entire sky multiple times and to catch them moving. So we have a large field of view, which enables us to do this more quickly than other telescopes, which aren't optimized for this kind of work.
0: Scientists need as much data as possible to understand this interstellar object. Robert Wurick and Richard Wainscote, an astronomer specializing in small celestial bodies in the solar system at Hawaii's Institute for Astronomy, bring in Karen Meach. As an astrobiologist with vast experience, she's an important voice.
2: Richard Wainscote called me on a Sunday afternoon, October 22nd, to tell me that they had discovered an object that they thought was coming from outside our solar system. I was surprised, and my first thought was I was a little bit annoyed because I had just gotten back from a long trip and was ready to have one day of relaxation. But then as I started to think about it, I got really excited because this is the sort of phone call that every solar system astronomer wants to get, a discovery of something brand new that we'd never seen before. The first thing we had to do was to get some telescope time because it's very competitive to get time on the largest telescopes in the world. So we requested time from directors who hold out a little bit of time for unexpected discoveries. We got time approved on Monday. So it was an intense week where the data started to come in. We had a whole team of people looking at the data, analyzing it, pretty much working 24/7.
0: The astronomers are now certain that the sighted object is indeed an interstellar visitor. Its discovery has drawn widespread attention. Scientists can't keep referring to it with vague, shifting terms. They must find a name which will identify it unequivocally. Nader Hagigipour, president of the Working Group on Star Names within the International Astronomical Union, explains why.
3: However, we didn't have a designation for interstellar body, so we created one, I. And because this was the first object, we call it I-1. Dr. Wurick, who discovered I-1, wanted to dedicate this to people of Hawaii, the culture of Hawaii, and the sacred land of Hawaii. So we contacted Hawaii cultural practitioners and Hawaii linguistics, and they came up with the name Oumuamua. Oumuamua in a Hawaiian language roughly translates to messenger from afar.
0: A few days after the discovery of Oumuamua, Wurick, Wainscote, and Meach calculated the trajectory of the mysterious visitor, and researchers began to build a basic profile.
2: So after a week of observations, we knew a few things about the object. The average radius of the object was about 102 meters. It was coming in fast, almost 100,000 kilometers per hour, and so that combined with the shape of the orbit tells us that it was coming from outside the solar system. The next easiest thing to really understand is its color, measuring its brightness as a function of wavelength. And this showed us that it's very red. We also got an aspect of its rotation because the brightness was going up and down approximately every 8 hours or so. And that tells us it's rotating in space. We see it by reflected light. And so that gave us a brightness maximum and minimum that tells us it's very elongated, almost a factor of 10 to 1. So instead of an average radius of 102 meters, it was more likely 800 by 80 meters in dimension. We also saw no dust and no gas from the object, so it looked very much like an asteroid.

0: Patrick Michel, an astrophysicist at the Côte d'Azur Observatory in France, is a leading specialist in comets and near-Earth asteroids. He is a member of the pilot committee for the International Warning Network for asteroids which risk colliding with our planet.
1: The discovery of Oumuamua was a huge event for the astronomical community. Our models predicted that we would discover an interstellar object, even though this is a much rarer occurrence than the discovery of asteroids and comets orbiting the Sun. What we did not expect was that Oumuamua's orbit would divide so many astronomers on the question of its composition and its origin. Some even believe that it's an artificial object sent by alien intelligence.
2: The day of this week's State of the Union speech, the number one story at the Washington Post website had nothing to do with politics. Instead, it concerned this multi-sided object spied in the Milky Way, given the name Oumuamua. Harvard's top astronomer says an alien ship may be among us, and he doesn't care what his colleagues think. You are not saying that there's definitely alien life among us. What are you saying?
3: We are saying that this is the very first interstellar object, an object that came from outside the solar system that we have seen near the Earth. And it looks nothing like the asteroids or comets that we have seen before in the solar system. It has an extreme shape. It deviated from an orbit that is shaped just by the Sun's gravity. And it looks shiny and quite unusual. So we say, perhaps it was manufactured by some alien civilization. Perhaps it is a spaceship or a probe. We have to put that possibility on the table.
0: During its 11 weeks of being observed, followed by years of data analysis, Oumuamua's shape remained unclear. To the untrained eye, Oumuamua looks like just another point of light among many. But to astronomers, this mysterious visitor is a surprise, which raises both questions and concerns. Sean Raymond is an American astronomer posted to the Bordeaux Astrophysics Laboratory. His research studies the formation of planetary systems in the Milky Way, the origins of interstellar objects, and exoplanets. His studies have contributed to our understanding of Oumuamua.
4: The sun's light touches all the planets in the solar system, as well as comets, asteroids, and the like. This light reflects off the angular surfaces of these bodies, and that can give us an idea as to the shapes of these objects. Take this spherical ball. When it spins around its axis. It always catches the same quantity of light. So we don't see a change in how brightly this object would shine in the sky. However, if I take a ball with an irregular shape, we see that it doesn't always catch the same quantity of sunlight. So we see light variations in this object. So this means that the light variations we see in small bodies directly tell us about their shape.
0: Initial observations revealed that Oumuamua's light signature increased and then diminished in regular intervals. These light variations provide valuable data on how it behaves.
4: For Oumuamua, we were able to observe its luminosity across time, and that's what we see here. It shifts here, and then we see the object turning, rotating in space every 7 to 8 hours. Remember the experiment we did with the ball? So a spherical ball, when it turns on its axis, still has the same surface, so the light curve off the ball is completely flat. But in the case of this rugby ball, with its irregular shape, we see a surface that changes over time as it turns. So here we would see oscillations as here. However, with Oumuamua, the range of these oscillations is much greater than what we'd see on a rugby ball. So here it's 10 times brighter than at the bottom. So what does that mean? It means that Oumuamua is very stretched out, around 10 times longer than it is wide. So how big is Oumuamua? That's what the Spitzer Space Telescope can tell us.
0: The American Spitzer Space Telescope, launched in 2003, observes the universe through infrared light, which is sensitive to heat emitted by spatial objects. When Oumuamua entered its field of vision, Spitzer did not detect it because the heat accumulated by Oumuamua during its orbit close to the sun was insufficient.
3: Qu'est-ce que ça veut dire?
4: This means that Oumuamua is slightly smaller than we thought. It's not longer than around 100 meters, no wider than around 10 meters. This leaves us with two possible shapes. It's either the shape of a cigar or the shape of some kind of pancake. In either case, this is a unique object.
0: Initial studies described it as a long, rocky cylinder, spinning around its own axis, traveling at insane speeds through the solar system. Other data sets suggest that it is a rocky disk around 100 meters wide, that is as flat as a pancake, a stone cookie unlike anything we've ever seen, behaving in a strange manner.
5: Like most researchers, at first I supported the idea that Oumuamua was just an asteroid of a slightly unusual shape. But then we got a chance to study its trajectory better, and we found an anomaly. And this anomaly was enough to start questioning the nature of this object.
0: Challenging established ideas is central to scientific research. Instead of discouraging scientists, new data drives their curiosity more than anything else. Marco Micheli was one of the two astronomers that Robert Wurick called when he discovered something strange in the images captured by the Pan-STARRS telescope.
5: We can use the laws of physics to predict the motion of any object in the solar system. So in this case, we took all the data we have collected with the biggest telescopes in the world, the Hubble Space Telescope, VLT, CFHT, and use them together with the laws of gravity and the gravitational attraction of the sun, the planets, the asteroids, to compute the predicted motion of Oumuamua. And we saw that there was a little discrepancy between our prediction and the observations that we have. The motion of the object deviated from the normal gravitational trajectories as if it was pushed by some kind of force, a radial force, repulsive away from the sun. And this force is actually something we call non-gravitational force, and it's pretty common in the solar system because we see it all the time on comets. The thing is that Oumuamua, apart from this particular motion anomaly, did not look like a comet, it looked like a normal asteroid.
0: Oumuamua looks like an asteroid, but behaves like a comet. The portrait is getting more complicated. Asteroids are made up of rocks, metals, and ice, the same materials that formed the planets. Most of them orbit in a belt between Mars and Jupiter. The smallest ones are hard to observe because, unlike comets, they are faint and have no visible tail. Asteroids can only be spotted by a select few, whereas comets enjoy a large audience.
1: Only a few of us scan the sky attentively, but everyone can admire comets. Halley's Comet was first observed in the 7th century BCE in China.
0: This comet has been known to humanity for centuries. As it orbits around the sun, it unfurls its long tail of light across the skies every 76 years.
1: Their luminosity is due to the fact that they're made up of several elements. Frozen water, volatile elements such as carbon, methane, and ammonia make up these comets. And when they pass close to the sun, the frozen water sublimates, transforming directly from a solid state to a gaseous state, which gives this beautiful effect when it pumps out large quantities of matter and gas. And we call this a comet's tail since it ends in a tail, and this tail acts as a rocket engine. As a result, the discharged matter adds additional acceleration to the comet, and so comets follow a different trajectory to bodies that are only subject to the gravitational pull of planets. They accelerate due to this quantity of discharged matter. And in the case of Oumuamua, the real problem is that Oumuamua seems to show signs of acceleration, but we're not seeing any trace of this degassing effect.
0: As it approached the sun, Oumuamua accelerated like a comet. But unlike a comet, it left no visible trail. To shed light on this mystery, several hypotheses have been proposed. Oumuamua could be a hydrogen iceberg drifting through space, or a fragment from an exoplanet similar to Pluto. As enticing as they may be, none of these theories have truly convinced the astronomical community. That is, until the arrival of astrophysicist Daryl Z. Seligman from the University of Colorado Boulder, a specialist in small celestial bodies, exoplanets, and plasma physics in relation to objects crossing the solar system, which also behave in unexpected ways.
6: After the discovery of Oumuamua's non-gravitational acceleration, we went back and looked at the trajectories of asteroids in the solar system, particularly the near-Earth objects, the asteroids that get close to the Earth. And we noticed that a number of these asteroids, including 1998 KY26, were not behaving as expected. So by analyzing their trajectories, we found that 7 of these near-Earth objects exhibit significant non-gravitational accelerations, like Oumuamua, but with no dust coma or outgassing detected. So therefore, we have these 7 objects, which are asteroids, which behave like comets. So I called them dark comets. And specifically, I called them dark because there is no dust coma whatsoever. So given the similarities observed between Oumuamua and the dark comets, specifically the non-gravitational accelerations, but no dust coma and no outgassing observed, there's a natural question which arises, which is, could Oumuamua be a dark comet?
0: The hypothesis that Oumuamua is an interstellar variant of the dark comets observed elsewhere in the solar system opens up new research into comet behavior. Sean Raymond explains this with an inspiring astronomical cooking demonstration.
4: We'll start by adding water.
7: Ça, c'est l'ingrédient principal. On va rajouter un peu comme ça. Ensuite, des roches.
4: Then rocks. Du sable. We'll use sand. As well as a little bit of charcoal, comets are very black.
7: Parce que les comètes sont très, très noires. Là, ce que nous allons faire,
4: we're going to add carbonized ice.
7: La glace carbonique directement là-dedans. Vous voyez, ça,
4: you see the smoke?
7: On va mettre un peu plus.
4: Now we'll form the heart of this comet.
7: Former ce noyau cométaire, comme on dit. Voyons.
4: Let's see what we get. See that?
7: OK, voyons ça. Ouh là là.
4: This is the comet we've just cooked up. So what do we see? We see lots of vapor coming out of everywhere. This is water vapor, but also CO2 vapor due to the dry ice we added.
7: Mais aussi de la vapeur de CO2 à cause du, de la glace carbonique que nous avons mis là.
4: And we can see that the surface of the comet is very black, very dark. All comets are like this. They have very dark surfaces. And we think that dark comets have very, very dark surfaces.
7: Et donc, dans ce cas-là, comme je disais, on voit la vapeur d'eau.
4: In this case, as I said, we see the water vapor coming off. However, we know that the water vapor doesn't give off enough energy to explain Oumuamua's non-gravitational acceleration. So we're wondering what fuel could be propelling it through space. This is a very big question which we need to answer.
7: Auquel il faut qu'on réponde.
0: Identifying the fuel that is causing Oumuamua to deviate is a question that goes beyond astronomy, and it is also puzzling the chemists. So Seligman has turned to Jennifer Bergner, a Harvard graduate and chemistry professor at the famous University of California, Berkeley.
8: Daryl and I worked together to come up with an explanation that could explain this sort of peculiar non-gravitational acceleration of Oumuamua, but without resorting to any sort of exotic physics or chemistry, just based on what we expect to happen to an interstellar comet that's passed through the interstellar medium for millions of years.
0: For Jennifer Bergner and Daryl Seligman, Oumuamua could be a variant of a dark comet, made up of porous, powder-like ice, unlike the crystalline ice we have on Earth. Over the course of its long journey in interstellar space, highly intense cosmic radiation would break down most of the water molecules, producing hydrogen trapped in its pores of the powder ice due to the immense cold. When Oumuamua approached the sun, its heat transformed part of the powder ice into crystalline ice, with this conversion freeing up the trapped hydrogen, causing a degassing effect. The previously unexplained force which produced the push responsible for the deviation in Oumuamua's trajectory could therefore be due to hydrogen degassing.
8: So it's a very natural explanation for Oumuamua's behavior without resorting to any fine-tuned scenarios.
0: This collaboration between a brilliant young chemist and a high-level astrophysicist has developed a hypothesis which has convinced many in the astronomical community. However, Roman Rafikov, who teaches astrophysics at Cambridge University in the UK, remains skeptical.
9: I find it a bit hard to believe that the non-gravitational acceleration of Oumuamua is caused by just plain outgassing. In many ways, I think this hypothesis raises more questions than it answers in the first place. In particular, I think it creates some problems regarding the rotational properties of this object. Whether Oumuamua was made of water, nitrogen, or hydrogen, all these materials would melt as it was passing by the sun. And then in the process of doing this, because this outgassing is happening in a very irregular way, and the shape of the object is very irregular as well, it's either cigar-shaped or disc-shaped, this outgassing would then cause not only the linear acceleration of Oumuamua, but also would spin it up or spin it down. So most likely, because of the strong non-gravitational acceleration, these forces that were pushing the object would also actually spin it up to such a high degree that they would destroy it in a matter of several days. And then, after 30 days of observations, what did we see? We still see that Oumuamua has survived its journey through the solar system, and we actually see that its rotational properties remained reasonably stable. To me, its non-gravitational acceleration still remains a big mystery.
0: One hypothesis is that Oumuamua could be an artificial object, a claim proposed by a few scientists, but widely rejected by the scientific community, even as it attracted significant attention in the media.
10: In 2017, October, we spotted an object that came from outside the solar system, close to Earth, and it was really the very first one that we encountered. And at first, astronomers thought it must be a comet. However, it didn't show any cometary tail. There was no gas around it. And then it also exhibited an extra push away from the sun. But without a cometary tail, there is no rocket effect. And the question was, what gives it this extra push?
0: Given the sudden change in Oumuamua's trajectory with no clear cause, it is tempting to think that this enigmatic object could have been created artificially. Avi Loeb suggests that Oumuamua relied on light from the sun in order to change direction. Light unleashes energy in the form of photons emitted by a source. The sun and other stars continuously emit streams of photons into space. Although they have no mass, photons carry energy and can put pressure on objects in their path. For sunlight to alter Oumuamua's trajectory, Loeb thinks the comet would have to be around 100 meters long and less than a millimeter thick. We're a long way from cataloging every single object crossing through space, but Loeb concludes that it seems highly unlikely that a 100 meter long object under 1 millimeter thick exists in a natural state, which raises the possibility that it was artificially made. The idea of extraterrestrial life has long been discussed. Out in the infinite universe, there could exist other inhabited worlds. In the Lassen National Park in Northern California, the 42 satellite dishes of the Allen Telescope Array have been scanning the skies since 2007.
11: Before, people thought we were looking for little green men. But since then, SETI research has become more widely available. There are now a large number of researchers and engineers who helped develop better instruments. This line represents the technological signature of the Voyager probe. The Allen Telescope Array didn't detect this kind of signal, though. So we don't think Oumuamua contains technology.
0: Avi Loeb objects, saying that Oumuamua could be inert debris from a wrecked spaceship hurled into space.
1: A large majority of researchers reject Avi Loeb's hypothesis, but we cannot outright refute that Oumuamua could be debris from an extraterrestrial solar sail.
0: The arrival of an object fabricated outside Earth would fundamentally change our understanding of the universe, but this remains unlikely. Faced with a question which remains unanswered, even after long and extensive investigations, the scientists aren't backing down. In 2019, 2I Borisov, another interstellar object, was spotted. For Andreas Hein, professor of spatial engineering at the University of Luxembourg, it's a motivation to continue.
12: We mustn't give up. Given its unique characteristics, Oumuamua is an object that holds immense scientific value and a chance to better understand space beyond our solar system. Despite the immense distances, 2I Borisov showed us that there are exchanges between stars in the Milky Way. The red color of both Oumuamua and 2I Borisov indicate a composition that is potentially rich in organic ingredients, which are the building blocks of life. This is very interesting. Could these exchanges be carrying life?
0: If life was brought to Earth by objects such as Oumuamua and 2I Borisov, this means that after having crossed Earth's atmosphere, these asteroids and comets would have hit the ground or the ocean. What impact would Oumuamua and 2I Borisov have had if they had collided with our planet?
1: Oumuamua passed by 25 million kilometers from Earth, which seems huge. But once you understand that it's undergone an interstellar journey of many millions of years, it's not that much. Would just one small variation have been enough for Oumuamua to hit the Earth? And what would have been the consequences? If we take a classic asteroid the same size and mass as Oumuamua, the impact energy would have been 24 megatons. which is the equivalent of 1,700 Hiroshima bombs, whereas a classic asteroid hurtling towards Earth travels at a speed of 15 to 17 kilometers per second, and knowing that an object's impact energy increases by the square value of its speed, and that the maximum speed reached by Oumuamua due to solar disruptions was 87 kilometers per second. Well, if Oumuamua hit the Earth at that speed, the impact energy would have been 6,700 megatons, the equivalent of 45,000 Hiroshimas. A large part of France would have been wiped off the map. And if we take Borisov, five times the size of Oumuamua, the impact energy would be 1 million Hiroshimas, which would destroy a large part of Europe.
0: The violence of the meteorite that fell into the Gulf of Mexico 66 million years ago left its mark in the quartz there, which reveal the traces of an enormous impact. A gigantic volume of dust encircled the planet in a toxic darkness, heralding a deadly winter. If such an impact took place today, densely populated cities would be erased and infrastructure would be destroyed. The Fukushima tsunami gives an idea of the devastation that coastal zones would suffer. Although Oumuamua and 2I Borisov passed relatively far off the mark, there is no guarantee that they will always do so. Are we able to protect ourselves from an interstellar visitor hurtling straight at us?
13: No. Nous n'avons pas les moyens de réagir rapidement à l'arrivée d'un astéroïde sur Terre.
1: No, we can't rapidly react to an asteroid heading towards Earth, but we're working on it. In November 2021, we launched the DART probe to Didymus and its small moon Dimorphos. The goal was to test the effects of DART's collision with the small moon. In September 2022, we sighted Didymus, and on September 27th, the 770-kilogram probe hit the small moon at 24,000 kilometers per hour, and in this recording, we see this final image taken by the probe's camera before impact. It gets closer, accelerating right until the final frame, which doesn't reach the ground since the probe exploded. It was an extraordinary success. Here's an image of DART's impact with Dimorphos taken from Earth with a telescope. And bingo, a few weeks later, we measured that the impact was able to shift the asteroid out of its initial trajectory, which is absolutely extraordinary. Right now, we're a long way from being able to neutralize objects the size of Oumuamua and Borisov. And first, we need to be able to detect them far enough in advance in order to be able to act.
14: If Oumuamua had been on an Earth-impacting orbit, it isn't 100% certain that we would have found it before it hit. The truth is, we kind of got lucky. We were looking in the correct direction on the correct night, even though the weather wasn't that great. If Oumuamua had been on an Earth-impacting trajectory, the time between when it was discovered and when it would have impacted would have been very small.
1: The earlier we intervene, the less energy is needed to remove the danger. If we do this very late, only a probe loaded with a nuclear bomb could save us, and interstellar objects are dangerous. They're difficult to detect in advance since they move at extremely high speeds, and we don't know how many have entered the solar system. We know that 2I Borisov is a comet. As for Oumuamua, it's still a mystery. We don't know its origin, its composition, or if it carries the building blocks of life. We've made hypotheses, some more plausible than others, but we will never be able to verify them. Oumuamua has set off into interstellar space for good. To resolve the Oumuamua enigma, we need more Oumuamuas. The good news is the deployment of the Vera Rubin telescope should allow us to detect them a lot earlier, with longer observation time and improved quality. And in 2029, the European Space Agency will launch its Comet Interceptor mission, which could search for an interstellar object to study up close. With all these measures, interstellar objects will reveal their secrets.
0: A Comet Interceptor probe is set to be launched in late 2029. After traveling 1.5 million kilometers, it will be positioned in a standby orbit. When a suitable target is identified by the Vera C. Rubin telescope, the comet interceptor will intercept it and get close enough to create a detailed 3D portrait. The program will also study objects from interstellar space, such as Oumuamua and 2i Borisov.
15: The problem is the probability of detecting an interstellar object which fits the targeting parameters of a comet interceptor mission is low. We risk letting lots of Oumuamuas pass us by before being able to observe one up close. For now, Oumuamua remains unique. The only way to resolve the Oumuamua mystery is to catch it, and that's still possible.
12: With a team of researchers and engineers, we're working on Project Lyra. In about a decade, it will be possible to develop and send out a spaceship to intercept Oumuamua and photograph it. We will then know without any shadow of doubt what it is. We've done all the trajectory and speed calculations that a spaceship would need to catch up to Oumuamua. This spaceship will be built with technologies that already exist or are currently in development. This represents a sizable challenge, notably due to the high speed of Oumuamua. In order to send out a spaceship to intercept Oumuamua, we have until 2035 to 2040 to develop it and launch it into space. There are three possible types of machine.
0: The most innovative and cost-effective technology would be a space probe equipped with a solar sail. The initial acceleration would be provided by energy from a high-power laser installed on Earth. Powered by its solar sail, the probe could reach speeds of 300 kilometers per second, 10 times the speed of Oumuamua. If it were launched in July 2030, it would reach Oumuamua in just over a year.
12: Incredibly, it would only take 440 days to find out if Oumuamua is a dark comet, a piece of a Pluto-like exoplanet, or a piece of extraterrestrial technology.
13: Le mystère d'Oumuamua reste entier. En fait, on n'a pas réussi à résoudre.
1: The Oumuamua mystery remains, but thanks to Oumuamua, we've considered ideas we never would have, like the role of dark comets carrying water and elements which could have contributed to life emerging on Earth. If we manage to catch Oumuamua or land a probe on the next one, like we did on the Chury comet, then we'll be able to read the messages they carry from one end of the galaxy to the other. We'll have opened a path to the stars.
0: The public usually hears of science in the news only when a major discovery is announced, when we know how it will impact humans. Oumuamua, the messenger from afar in the Hawaiian language, reminds us that science is a long, patient process of investigation, experimentation, and data analysis. Research into new approaches often leads to temporary or real roadblocks. But researchers are never discouraged. If a hypothesis doesn't pan out, they put their work to one side. And often, years later, in a completely different context, someone else may benefit from it. Astronomy is an expression of humanity's insatiable curiosity and its hope of discovering signs of unknown life in the universe with which we could one day, perhaps, make contact.

0: Saturdays in Burundi are unique. Instead of lazy weekends, people work together in solidarity. Community labour is mandatory by law. But for many, it brings a sense of unity and perspective. Sometimes the work isn't easy, but understanding the purpose behind it gives you strength for yourself and for the country.
1: Eco Africa. Next.

0: radioactive waste. A visit to Europe's most expensive nuclear plant decommissioning project. Global Us. In 30 minutes.
1: This is DW News, and these are our top stories. Russia launched more than 520 drones and 22 missiles at central and southern Ukraine overnight, according to Ukraine's Air Force. The attacks left at least 20 people injured, including a child. Authorities said strikes hit Odessa and Dnipro, damaging homes and other buildings. The attacks follow one of Ukraine's heaviest drone assaults on the Moscow region on Sunday, thought to be the biggest Ukrainian assault on Russia in over a year. A drone strike started a fire at the United Arab Emirates' only nuclear power station. Authorities called it an unprovoked terrorist attack. It's the latest setback to efforts to end the war between Iran and Israel. And the U.S. President Donald Trump has warned Iran the clock is ticking and it must act fast or face destruction. A cruise ship linked to a deadly hantavirus outbreak arrived in Rotterdam on Monday. The ship docked with 27 crew and medical staff on board, who will be quarantined in the Netherlands. The outbreak caused at least 11 cases, including 3 deaths, after initial exposure linked to South America. Prompting international health monitoring, the ship will undergo disinfection and inspection before it can sail again.

0: If you want to go fast, you go alone. But if you want to go very far, you go together. And that is what we need to fight for climate justice.
1: Throughout this episode, we're going to meet some people who are coming together to protect their future, like these children in Kampala, Uganda.
2: Drums, dancing, shouting. No, this is not a festival. It is a climate demo. We are right in the middle of the Children's Climate Change March. In April 2026, thousands of school children took to the streets in Uganda's capital, Kampala, calling for greater climate justice and a clean environment. Some of them have been trained by the organization Little Hands Go Green as so-called green ambassadors. 9-year-old Melissa is one of them. Her mission, to spread the green gospel, one child at a time.
3: I'm going to teach children how to keep the environment safe by collecting plastic waste, by planting more trees, by planting flowers.
2: 10 years ago, Shalom Nalubiga was one of those children. She shows where this can lead.
4: They're going to really change how people look at the environment. They're going to change a lot about the world. And hopefully and possibly, we'll probably be saved from the doomsday clock, because we all know it's very close to midnight.
2: And Kampala is not marching alone. In Munich, children are on the streets too. Parents in tow, signs in hand, with similar messages.
5: So I say hi to Kampala, because you guys are probably marching. We are marching.
6: We are proud that we have done something very historic. Two continents, two countries, two cities, one global solidarity march. The theme for this march across both continents is our environment is our future is our responsibility, let us take charge. So the young 7-year-old will go back home and tell mommy, no, we can't trash this, we can't litter.
2: Kampala produces 2,500 tons of waste every day, but only half is collected. The rest, it often ends up exactly where it should not, on streets, in drains, and in waterways. For Melissa, climate action

0: does not stop after the march. In her neighborhood, she tries to show other children what they can do.
1: Throw it to the rubbish pit or in the dustbin. You have to clean the water sources, remove polythene bags in water so that you get clean water.
2: You, as one person, if you keep on carrying this chain everywhere that you go, imagine how you're going to teach someone else to carry it on.
0: In Munich, the message comes with costumes, color, and a few very committed bees. But behind the playful scenes are serious demands. Less oil and gas, more renewable energy, and fewer emissions.
3: Children and the youth deserve a future that is better. They do not deserve to suffer from the consequences of our actions. This is why we should be able to sow the right seed so that the children and the youth can have a better future.
0: Their march leads them to the city administration. They are calling for better waste management, clean drinking water, and many more trees. More trees mean more shade, cleaner air, and more carbon stored.
4: We have over 150 districts in Uganda alone. Imagine if every district and its members of parliament made a deliberate effort to either plant trees or do boreholes, where would we be? We'd have a healthy, green country.
2: It really excites me that I can proudly say that I have built over 1,500 plus trees around Uganda, and that just makes me so happy and at peace in my heart because I know that I have done something to change the environment.
0: Melissa also wants to contribute, and despite her age, she already sees the bigger picture.
1: I think the environment helps us in the formation of rainfall. The environment can control soil erosion. It can help the farmers in their growing practices.
0: From Kampala to Munich, the message is simple but strong. The future is not just something children inherit, it is something they are already fighting for.
5: How can such energy be turned into lasting change? If the children can retain their ideals and grow up to be active citizens, officials, or politicians. That's what has happened in Freetown, Sierra Leone, where the mayor has taken up the fight for a livable city.
6: She's full of energy and determination. Her city is heating up. It's already 30 degrees Celsius now. That's no longer unusual, and nights barely cool down. Yvonne Akisoya, the mayor of Freetown, wants to make the city more livable. She listens to what people are saying about how the rising temperatures are affecting them.
7: Central Business District. And how would it do? Well, we did work in collaboration.
8: One of the impacts is on traders. As you can see, we have a significant informal sector. And many of the women are literally sitting in the sun all day long. So part of our climate change interventions is building market-shaped covers.
6: Nearly 2 million people live in Sierra Leone's capital. Many earn a living as street vendors. Akisoya wants to improve conditions for the city's poorest. Sometimes, that starts with simple things. Sidewalks, fewer cars, better public space. Some city council members are meeting engineers from UN Habitat to discuss new projects. Other improvements are already underway. It's wonderful that our sewer is hardly ever blocked anymore. Sanitary conditions have already improved a lot. Freetown is on the front line of climate change. Rapid unplanned growth, deforestation, and coastal settlements have left people exposed to flooding, heat, and landslides. In 2017, a massive landslide killed over 1,000 people, displacing thousands more, a wake-up call the mayor is determined to address. But Akisoya also wants something else, a cleaner city. She dreams of a Freetown like the one she remembers from childhood.
9: I'm an outdoor girl. I was raised by a father who's a zoologist, and I'm also one of four girls. So swim, climb trees, ride bicycles, skateboard was my life. And that meant that, you know, just a real love for nature. We lived in Ferbey College, which then was mountains. You know, our backyard was just forest. We would fish in the stream.
6: One of her favorite projects is the city's first wastewater treatment plant. Here, wastewater is turned into biogas and compost. Before becoming mayor, Akisoya worked in finance in London for more than 25 years. Now, those connections and skills help her raise money for projects like this. In one of the world's poorest countries, support from donors like the World Bank and partnerships with other cities are essential. At this plant, briquettes are made from sewage sludge. They are an alternative to charcoal, which is harmful to health and the environment. For now, it's still a pilot project. Isafu Sisai received the briquettes for free. She is helping to test the new fuel at home. There's only a small amount of smoke. It's different. This coal is much safer. The fire goes out on its own and it doesn't smoke non-stop. Since Akisoya took office in 2018, the city has changed a lot. More than a million trees have been planted. Freetown also has Africa's only heat officer, Eugenia Kagbo. She tends to climate projects like mangrove restoration, which helps protect coastal communities from flooding. She works directly with residents, creating shaded spaces and raising awareness about how to cope with extreme heat.
10: This is very important because those who are already vulnerable, as 35% of our city's population live in formal settlement, are extremely, extremely disadvantaged by extreme heat. So I was appointed to help work with the city to develop plans and roadmap to address the problems of extreme heat and to ensure that those who are most vulnerable can cope with rising temperatures.
6: A livable city means more than adapting to heat. It also means keeping the city clean. Many streets are swept every day, and residents are encouraged to dispose of waste responsibly. When she walks through the city, nothing escapes her attention, she says. Not even a piece of trash on the street. As the reporter, I wonder if I should grab it. What if it's a test?
11: You hear what you say? We use every opportunity. I think with me, I'm a kind of like my sixth eye or third eye just sees any drop of litter.
6: More can be done for Freetown. She says she gets involved wherever she can, and that she wants more than anything to see real change. And looking ahead, she wants to take the work even further, beyond the capital. She's already said she's going to run for president of Sierra Leone in the next elections in 2028.
12: More proof that people can change things for the better. Take electricity. Many countries struggle to provide reliable grid power. In fact, in Zambia, some people already use some form of solar power. So what happens when a small community takes that idea seriously? Let's head to Germany, where one small town decided to power itself.
13: At first glance, Feldheim pretty much looks like a street surrounded by a lot of fields. Okay, the name is starting to make sense.
14: Maybe the place got its name for exactly that reason, because the wind can whistle along the field.
13: This is Michael Raschemann. He was the one who got the ball rolling by building four wind turbines here about 30 years ago. Over time, that slowly grew into this giant wind farm. There's also this biogas plant that uses organic waste to produce clean electricity and heating. When it gets too cold, this wood-fired heating system jumps in. Then there's a solar plant and this big battery. All of this infrastructure produces hundreds of millions of kilowatt hours of electricity every year, more than enough to supply Feldheim's tiny population with clean energy. Less than 1% of the renewable energy produced in Feldheim is actually used here. Power from the wind farm goes straight to the residents through an independent grid, which means it's very cheap. people here only pay 12 cents per kilowatt hour. For reference, I pay nearly three times as much in Berlin. Taking all fees into account, my monthly bill of 50 euros would come out to 15 if I lived in Veltheim. And that cheap local power is the reason why residents are such big fans of the huge wind farm in their backyard.
14: It's incredibly important to use this one small fraction of energy, about 1 million kilowatt hours locally, in order to gain acceptance to feed the remaining 99.5% into the grid.
13: But we're getting ahead of ourselves. Back to the 90s, when this same guy brought the first turbines to Veltheim. Michael Raschemann was still an engineering student back then. It was so momentous that local TV even covered it. He saw potential here. The village's fast fields were pretty high up for this flat part of Germany. Great wind conditions. And there was already a power line close by. It was also a rural area in former East Germany struggling to find its place in a newly reunified country. People were curious and chatty.
14: They have a lot to say to each other. You can tell them some information and it will spread relatively quickly.
13: Raschemann talked to the local government, residents and the farmers' cooperative, which administers a lot of this land. Together, they agreed where these wind turbines could be built without bothering anyone. For example, by placing them far enough away so they don't cast a shadow on the houses. That was phase one. Lots of talking. And as Raschemann and his wife founded the company Energiequelle that slowly expanded the wind farm, the talking continued.
15: This was a structure that grew slowly over time. More wind turbines were added, but the residents were always kept informed and involved.
13: This is Sebastian Herbst. He's a Veltheimer and the head of the Agricultural Co-op, a group of farmers who share land and equipment to make farming easier and more profitable. And this co-op is also in the clean energy game. Because right around the time the wind farm was growing in the early 2000s, farmers were in a tough spot. Their income was unstable, partly because the EU lowered minimum prices for a lot of their products. And the oil they used to keep the facility for these babes warm was expensive, so they thought, let's diversify. They joined forces with Energiequelle to build this plant. It uses manure from livestock, crushed grain, and corn to produce biogas. The plant captures potent methane that would have otherwise escaped into the air and turns it into a more climate-friendly fuel for electricity and heating.
15: That allowed us to secure our workforce and offer prospects new jobs. At the moment, milk prices are low, pork prices are low, so the mood in agriculture is really catastrophic. And you're actually glad when you have something like a biogas plant.
13: But there is one final step that Raschemann believes really sealed the deal for locals, saying goodbye to big energy and lowering the prices. So Energiequelle cooperated with the local government to build an independent electricity grid in 2010. As in, they built their own power lines and all. But the locals wanted more. They also wanted access to renewable heating from here. That's why they joined forces with the municipality, businesses, and farms to build their own heating network. Each household invested 3,000 euros into this energy transition. And there was some money from the state and the EU as well.
15: A good, cheap solution for everyone.
13: This move made Veltheim one of a kind in Germany, to the point that it attracts visitors from around the world. Today, there are more than 180 bioenergy villages across Germany. They get most of their power and heating from clean sources, mostly biomass. Some of them are close to 100% renewable. But what makes Veltheim unique is that unlike the others, it's completely off-grid. The village runs its own heating and electricity network independently. And that really paid off in 2022. When Russia's war in Ukraine plunged Germany into an energy crisis, Veltheim continued to enjoy steady electricity and heating, and it was affordable. At the peak of the crisis, Germans paid an average of 45 cents per kilowatt hour. Veltheim stayed down here.
14: It's important that people actually notice electricity is cheaper because those things are standing so close to me.
13: Not only did longtime Veltheim residents accept clean energy in their backyard, more people are moving there because of it, like this guy, Jens Neumann.
16: Hello.
17: Hallo.
16: Hallo, ich bin Beatrice.
17: Hallo, Jens. Hallo, herzlich willkommen in Veltheim.
16: Dankeschön.
13: So. He and dozens of newcomers have been living in this house that opened in 2024. And he's wasted no time and got Veltheim written on his ID, even though it's now technically just a district of a different town.
14: So people know if they ever check me, not only does he live in Treuenbrietzen, but in the energy-independent village of Veltheim.
13: As for the wind turbines, he can barely see them from his backyard, or porch.
18: Keep building more. If my electricity bill stays this way with these hobbies I have, do your thing.
13: Because those hobbies he's talking about, they're very energy intensive and have racked up quite a bill in the past.
18: I was once told that I use enough electricity for two people. In my old apartment, I used about 2,400 kilowatt hours a year. All this technology needs a lot of electricity.
13: But as popular as this approach is in Veltheim, it can't work everywhere. There are specific circumstances that made it thrive here. It's a tiny district with a very curious, tightly knit community. For larger towns or communities that lack the natural advantages that these places have, trying to do the same thing would be much harder. That doesn't take away from the fact that planners did a lot of things right in Veltheim. By communicating, creating job opportunities, and providing unbeatable prices. But it allowed Veltheim to achieve its energy transition decades before Germany could even dream of completing its own.
19: Many grids are not just a success story in Germany. Across Africa, there are already reaching millions of people. In Nigeria, there are already more than 200 mini-grids across the country, and the number is expected to rise to 1,350 within 4 years. So this idea of communities having energy independence, it's already happening.
12: And it's not just about energy. When people come together, they can transform much more than the power of their homes. Let us go to Burundi, where millions of people turn out once a week under a special arrangement to work together for their land, their communities, and their future.
20: In Burundi, Saturdays are different. While in many places it's the start of the weekend, here millions of people gather in cities and rural areas to work together. This community labor has been mandatory for almost 20 years and is changing the country. The advantage of community work is that you have a lot of people doing something at the same time, which means it gets finished quickly. Another plus point is that we teach people what to do and can demonstrate it to everyone right away, so it's easier for them to understand. Today, in the hills of Nyarushanga in western Burundi, the workers are repairing what's known as contour trenches. This involves deepening trenches that have been dug along the natural contours of the land to stop rainwater running straight down the hill. The planted embankments above the trenches help slow the water, which prevents soil erosion and stores moisture. This simple technique safeguards the steep hill and makes the land more fertile. In the past, the community work focused on cleaning up public areas. Now it's more about ecology. This community work is very important for the people. Even before the workers from the cooperative that's helping us today came along, we were raising awareness among residents about the need to protect the environment, especially by planting trees on bare hills. And that has already borne fruit. The community effort has also borne fruit for farmer Jean-Marie Nkorubusa, some 50 kilometers farther west. He spent years battling soil erosion on the hills here in Vuya village. Often, it was in vain. When he learned to dig contour trenches and plant them, it changed everything. Where we dig the contour trenches, we also sow grasses for animal fodder, as it prevents the rainwater from eroding the soil. During the dry season, this grass is then a valuable source of food for our livestock. But the greatest success is in his fields. Before we learned how to build contour trenches, the rain washed away most of our crops because we farm on steep slopes. Not anymore. Where I used to harvest 1 ton of potatoes, now I get 3.5 to 4 tons. Back to Nyarushanga. These potatoes belong to a cooperative, one of hundreds across the country known as Sangwe, or Together. They don't just work together, they also plan the next harvest together. Farmers select the best potatoes from those that are already sprouting to sow them back into the ground as seed, a circular system. This same principle of solidarity applies in urban areas too. This Saturday, this one

0: because Burundi's largest city, Bujumbura, are building a new basketball court. Everyone comes together, everyone contributes to improving the place. I have no doubts about the future if we maintain this momentum. But you do need to provide clear goals and guidance for this community work. Otherwise, it can be ineffective. The bamboo on the banks of the city's rivers was planted by community work. The roots hold the soil together, preventing erosion and helping to prevent flooding in Bujumbura, a green barrier to mitigate the impact of a changing climate. Back in Nyarushanga, 2 hours to the east, workers are now harvesting beans, all on the same Saturday. The work is not voluntary, and not everyone is happy with that. We can easily find out who is not participating in the community work by consulting the leaders of the local groups. Every person who has worked is logged in an attendance book. Those who didn't participate first get a warning. If that doesn't work, we take appropriate measures, including sanctions. Farmer Mbonimpa Konsil says she enjoys the work. What may look to some like tedious labor is, for many here, about coming together after decades of ethnic violence that traumatized both Burundi and neighboring Rwanda. Sometimes the work isn't easy, but understanding the purpose behind it gives you strength for yourself and for the country. Even those who aren't sure about it realize that if they don't take part, they'll be left behind. Working together is a blessing. In Burundi, Saturdays are different. While elsewhere everyone does what they like, people here come together to work for a shared, sustainable future.
1: Do you want to know more about how to protect your family and your communities from the effects of climate change? Then sign up for our new Echo Drop newsletter.
2: And don't forget, you can always write to us and let us know what you've been doing to improve the world around you. See you soon.

0: Nuclear power is back. Cheap, low-emission energy. It might sound great at first, but the dismantling of a nuclear plant is an extremely long and high-cost process. And on top of that comes the costly disposal of radioactive waste. A visit to Europe's most expensive nuclear plant decommissioning project. Global Us. Next.
1: I'm Kate. I was sedated and raped.
2: My name is Ida. I was raped under the influence of knockout drops.
0: The insidious use of knockout drops.
1: I didn't know why, but I knew something bad had happened.
0: A deep wound that never heals.
2: But I'm the one with the courage to tell my story.
0: Spiked. In 45 minutes.

0: Sometimes it's hard to find what you're looking for. But we've got something for you.
1: We are at war. It's a political war.
0: The nation once called a shining beacon of democracy is in turmoil. The political camps are locked in an unforgiving standoff.
2: These are bad people. These are people that want to destroy our country. We're not going to let it happen.
0: Professors are receiving death threats and leaving the U.S.
3: This was my turning point.
0: Journalist Jan Dundar meets the intellectuals in exile.
4: Fascism.
5: It really is an authoritarian takeover.
0: What fuels the fervor of the MAGA enthusiasts?
6: You can keep calling us fascist, Nazi, I could care less.

0: Jan Dündar and Trump's America. Democracy Under Attack starts May 23rd on DW.
1: An outback postman who brings more than just mail to remote farmers. In the age of climate change, could olives be grown in the Alps? We look at how much work goes into decommissioning a nuclear power plant.

0: The world hasn't given up on nuclear power, despite several catastrophic events in recent decades. Worldwide, there are more than 400 plants in operation. On average, they're 30 years old. A new generation is also under construction, mostly in Asia. In the last 20 years, more than 100 plants have been closed. But their radioactive legacy remains a problem for generations to come.
1: This used to be the crown jewel of Soviet technology.
2: Nuclear power, the energy of the future.
1: It was the pride of communist East Germany.
2: The plant is fully functional and safe.
1: Now, it's become a nightmare.
3: Oh, it's beeping continuously.
2: Let's move a meter away.
1: This is one of the biggest and most expensive civil decommissioning projects in the world. It's taking decades longer than planned and is going to cost 10 times what it was supposed to. We're at the northeastern edge of Germany, right by the Baltic Sea.
4: Good morning. Hello.
2: Here we have our decimeter.
1: Mm-hmm. We're entering a contaminated area. Kurt Radloff's parents both worked here when the plant was still active. Now he's the person handling the PR for this place. And right away, we're in the middle of the plant.
3: Wow! It's huge!
2: This is the reactor shaft where the basket containing nuclear fuel was located. It's the heart of every reactor unit.
3: Is everything here contaminated?
2: We can assume there's contamination here. If radioactivity is above the threshold, we need to remove further layers. It's very time-consuming.
1: There are strict regulations about how long you can stay inside these halls. You can't eat or drink, or go to the bathroom.
5: 35 years have passed since the shutdown. And it still looks quite full here.
2: We've removed the major components. That means the pressure vessel and its components.
1: After the power plants are shut down, the most radioactive parts, the nuclear fuel rods and everything around them, are removed first. The rods have to be left to cool down in the world's least fun pools and are then placed in interim storage. This process alone can take years. In this case, it was 7. But that was the easy part. 330,000 tons of material still needs to be measured for radioactivity and dismantled. Because the problem with radiation is that you can't neutralize it. Nuclear fuel, classified as high-level waste, can continue to be radioactive for hundreds of thousands of years and needs to be locked away until it's no longer a threat. The components closest to the fuel, like parts of the pressure vessel, have been activated, which means that they were exposed to radioactivity long enough that they themselves emit radiation. These are classified as intermediate-level waste and can't be decontaminated either, so they too need to be stored away safely. But the parts that were further away from the fuel can be decontaminated. For that, you need to sort them by material and then separate off the radioactive layers.
2: We have multiple decontamination areas, like the dry blasting and high-pressure water blasting cabinets.
1: This way, you can dramatically reduce the volume of waste that needs to be stored for the coming centuries. Then, every piece of equipment needs to be cut down to the size of these boxes. Once it's all been double-checked for remaining radiation, the decontaminated material can finally be put into a skip. According to the International Atomic Energy Agency, the whole process of decommissioning is supposed to take 15 to 20 years. But the problem is that in a lot of cases, many things just don't go according to plan. Like in this hall.
2: This is the so-called Special Building 1. Radioactive control water was treated here during operations.
1: But there was an unpleasant surprise hiding in this building.
2: We know that there's quite a lot of contamination down here in the corner. If there was a crack in the plaster somewhere, which probably wasn't uncommon back in 1990, it seeped into the cracks and spread from there. A normal dose rate is 0.1, 0.15, 0.2 microsieverts. It's under 0.2 now, but if we go here...
5: Oh God, it's beeping almost continuously.
2: That's around 10 microsieverts. This is an area where I'd say, let's move a meter away and not stand or lie here for an hour.
1: Every inch of this building needs to be checked for radiation and any contaminated concrete shaved or hammered off layer by layer. And we haven't even reached the last step of this process, storage. Germany doesn't have any permanent storage site for nuclear waste yet. That's why everything is currently kept in a building that we're not allowed to film the outside of, for security reasons. The lower and intermediate level waste, which is 95% of the total waste here, is supposed to be sent to a permanent storage site in central Germany that's currently being built. As for the high-level radioactive waste, there are no concrete plans for where to store it yet. And this isn't just a German problem. Only two of the 31 countries producing nuclear power are currently building a permanent storage site for high-level waste. So the fuel rods are going to have to sit around for a long, long time. This plant and its legacy will keep this generation and the next busy.

0: Will olive trees soon disappear from the Mediterranean? They give us what the world wants, olive oil. And demand is growing. Global consumption has roughly doubled since the 1990s. The trees mainly grow here, around the Mediterranean. But every year, heat and drought are getting worse.
1: Olive trees suffer under these extreme weather conditions.
0: So does the olive tree need a new home further north? Maybe even Austria?
1: You have to be an optimist to try something like this.
0: Sounds crazy, or is it a smart climate solution? One person who knows a thing or two about growing plants under extreme conditions is Markus Fink. The physicist has spent years researching how to grow food in space, for astronauts on the ISS or future habitats. Today, he's bringing unusual crops to Austria. He's the co-founder of Agro Rebels. Their idea is simple. Climate change is already here. We may not stop it, but we can adapt. And that means questioning old habits. So, olive farming in Austria? Why not?
1: I honestly never imagined you could harvest olives in Central Europe.
0: Will it work? Like Agro Rebels, Matthias Velischitz believes olives could find a new home.

0: He's preparing his trees for spring, pruning branches, thinning the canopy, all to help them bear fruit. His family has always farmed fruits and vegetables, but for Matthias, olives are an investment in the future. He has nearly 100 trees, now 7 years old. They produced their first harvest in 2024, just over a kilo. The thing is, olive trees take 5 to 7 years to bear fruit. So turning Austria into an olive-growing country is still a way off. Olive trees in the Mediterranean go back thousands of years. Over time, they've adapted perfectly to this climate. Some can live for up to 4,000 years. They thrive in rocky soil, with mild winters, hot summers, and rain in spring and autumn. Here, a single tree can yield between 15 and 200 kilos, depending on age, location, and care. On average, it's about 30 kilos. Spain is the world's top olive oil producer, with over 1 million tonnes per year. Other top producers are Italy, Greece, Turkey, and Tunisia. But today, they're also being grown in places like South Africa, China, and Pakistan. Local demand and shifting weather patterns, like in Pakistan, are pushing olive farming into new regions. And at the same time, climate change is putting more pressure on the Mediterranean itself.
1: The hardest time is July and August, when the olives are forming oil. That's when we run out of water. I even drilled down 80 metres and found nothing.
0: Milenko Zagorats has been growing olives for 20 years. His family tends about 1,000 trees on nearly 5 hectares in Polace, in southern Croatia. Then came 2022, no rain, extreme heat. They had to buy water.
1: My family and I managed to bring in 1 million litres of water, around 700 to 800 litres for each tree, just to save the harvest in October.
0: And if climate forecasts are right, years like this could become the norm. Every year, temperatures keep rising and records keep getting broken. According to the EU's Copernicus programme, Europe is the fastest warming continent on Earth. Olive oil has a reputation as a superfood. It's rich in unsaturated fats that can help lower cholesterol, reduce inflammation, and help protect heart health. As part of the Mediterranean diet, it can even prevent or help manage diabetes. So it's no surprise demand keeps growing. More and more people are cooking with olive oil. And new markets are emerging. In India, for example, a health-conscious middle class is driving demand for imported olive oil. So what can people around the Mediterranean who rely on olive trees do? Croatian researcher Tatjana Klepo is looking for answers.
2: We need to find something that is genetically adapted to severe weather changing. The main solution lies in all varieties, trees that we can find all over the Mediterranean related to olive growing, of course.
0: This olive tree is 1500 years old and it may hold important clues. For centuries it survived everything nature could throw at it. Older varieties often have much greater genetic diversity than modern high-yield trees, and that could make them more resilient. Heat-resistant trees, whether ancient or newly cultivated, for example from Tunisia, could also play a role. But developing those trees takes time.
2: We don't have the perfect variety. It doesn't exist because you have different zones, you have a different climate, different soil. So you need to have several perfect varieties to have it all cover up.
0: So are new growing regions like Austria the future?
1: This started as an experiment, and if you don't believe in it, there's no point in experimenting. There are about 300 to 400 olive varieties. I focused on those from colder parts of southern Europe.
0: In the end, only 30 varieties were left. At first, even the rebels were sceptical.
1: I wasn't even sure the olives would ripen here or if we'd find varieties that mature early enough to produce fruit.
0: But slowly, the experiment is paying off. Today, more than 7,000 olive trees are growing in Austria and another 2,000 are planned for 2026. And that's not all.
1: Together with Vienna's Boku University, we're developing a truly Austrian olive variety.
0: Olive trees and olive oil made in Austria. And one day, that could really pay off. Because olive oil has become expensive. After extreme heat waves across the Mediterranean, harvests collapsed in 2023. Spain, the world's largest producer, harvested only about half its usual amount. Prices doubled. In Germany, olive oil was 45% more expensive in 2024 than the year before. And they still haven't returned to previous levels. Demand for high-quality olive oil is still strong. Now Austria just has to prove it can deliver. But if Austria's experiment works, does that mean the Mediterranean loses out? Researcher Tatiana Kleppo says the future will be challenging, especially for farmers, but she believes the answer lies in the olive tree itself.
2: The beauty of olive tree, it's very, very resistant. And I believe it will resist for so many, many, many, many years to come and to adapt to climate change.
0: Optimists in the Mediterranean, pioneers in Austria, and a tree tough enough to withstand a changing world.
3: Varadero, Cuba's dream beach and a destination for tourists. Vacationers were sunbathing here not too long ago, but due to the tightened US embargo, oil imports to the country have vanished and flights have been cancelled. These musicians are looking for customers.
4: Now that so many hotels are closed and there's hardly anyone in the streets, we have very little work and we're feeling it. Everything is much harder for us now.
3: Not long ago, everything was better, but a lot has changed. Our business is suffering, and so is the country's economy.
4: I usually work as a mariachi, but now everything has come to a standstill. We walk along the beach and try to earn a little and survive.
3: In the center of the coastal town, it's the same problem. This art market used to be crowded. Now there's hardly any visitors and many stalls are closed.
5: Getting here is expensive because gas is scarce. But we need work and we need tourists to help us and buy our beautiful handicrafts that we have here.
3: We journey towards the capital. In Old Havana, we meet Armandao, who drives classic cars.
4: We're here at Maestranza Park. The square was always full of classic convertibles. Before the crisis, we used to find driving jobs here. We drove tourists or large groups to all the provinces.
3: It's difficult right now, little tourism and little work.
4: I returned my license more than a month ago.
3: Now his car is in the garage. We asked him if things will settle down in the coming months.
4: In 4 weeks? Well, nobody knows. Really, nobody knows. We've had economic problems for years, and now we are worse off than ever before. And there's no solution in sight. There's nothing new to show that tourism is booming again or that the economy is recovering. There's no sign of that.
3: The city is falling into disrepair and people are trying to make ends meet. In the city center, residential streets are now trading zones. many with different professions and qualifications are now trying their luck as vendors here. I have a degree in hydraulics, so I should be a welder, but I earn more money here. It's a good business. With a steady job, you never have any freedom. Back in Varadero, this duo is now serenading a tourist from Argentina, but the mood isn't the same as it used to be.

0: Jamie Black has a long day ahead of him, which begins with a coffee. In the small town of Winton, in outback Australia, the postman is getting his delivery truck ready for a 16-hour day.
1: When I first started doing it, I used to leave at like 3 o'clock every morning. But normally I sort of don't try, just because of the livestock and that around, sort of get away at there.
0: Out of the small town and into the endless vastness of the outback. Kangaroos are out and about already too. It takes almost an hour to reach the first mailbox. Shane Axford is waiting for him by the fence of his farm. The two have known each other for a long time.
1: How's young Shane this morning? Oh, good, mate. Living the dream, eh?
2: Living the dream.
1: Mate, I got chook food, dog food, battery. Little battery there.
0: Shane runs a large cattle farm. Today's delivery includes chicken feed, dog food, batteries, a package and letters. But no bills today, which Shane is happy about.
3: I think the post is the lesser part. Yeah, I think it's more just that connection to the town and that be able to support the town. You don't buy online when you can ring a shop up and say, hey, can you get Jamie to pick this up? And they just pack it up and send it out. So it keeps our community going.
0: Jamie has been driving this route for 13 years, an 800-kilometre round trip twice a week. He used to be a truck driver, so was no stranger to long days behind the wheel.
1: Yeah, the satisfaction is getting the kids to come out and seeing all the kids and that along the way. I love my job, it's a good job.
0: After another hour on the road without seeing a single person, Jamie arrives at the next farm. An emu, goats and pigs live here, along with the Squire family. A second coffee and some conversation. Along with the post, Jamie also brings some variety to the often lonely life of the outback.
4: Most of the time, I'm fine with it. I quite like the isolation, but yeah, at times it gets you down a little bit. So, yeah, it's nice to have someone to talk to and, yeah.
0: The postal service saves them an hours-long trip into town, and with that, a lot of money. People in Australia's outback do not have to pay extra for this service. This is where everything is packed for pickup at the Winton Post Office, the same place Jamie set off from this morning. Tione Black, Jamie's wife, runs the branch. She's gotten used to staying in town while Jamie is out on the long trips.
5: Well, the people on our mail run, they know when he should be there, and they will call if he hasn't turned up. And most of the time I can say, look, you know, he was at Brighton and just chatting to Luke for, you know, an hour instead of 10 minutes.
0: Sometimes their daughter, Abby Black, helps out her parents at the post office to make a bit of extra money. We ask if she worries about her dad on the road on his own.
6: When I was younger, I used to worry, especially when it rained, but, you know, I don't really worry as much now that I'm older because, like, I've been in the car with him. He's a really good driver. Like, he knows what he's doing. He knows the roads. So, yeah, it doesn't really worry me that much anymore.
0: Jamie knows everyone out here and everyone knows Jamie, including the cattle drovers on their cross bikes whose paths cross his route. There's no mobile reception out here in the outback, but Jamie is still easy to reach. He installed a satellite receiver in his vehicle himself. Mobile data everywhere, anytime.
1: Hey, what's going on? That's the go. We'll be there in about half an hour to 40 minutes. I'm just hitting the river road here on the up at the Talma mailbox, eh? Rightio, mate, we'll see you up there then.
0: Today the Britton family is already waiting for Jamie. He's bringing packages and letters to the cattle farmers.

0: for me and some of the staff.
1: Yeah, staff members, and Jamie drops off all goodies, even things he's not meant to in front of me sometimes.
2: Jamie's service also includes taking the time to listen and talk. For example, if Luke Britton is having a hard time.
1: Especially if you're having a bad day or just want to get something off your chest. That's pretty good, though. Yeah, hey? Yeah. We talk some shit.
3: Yeah, buddy, aren't we? Yeah.
2: Jamie still has another 500 kilometres ahead. By midday, the sun is blazing and temperatures often top 40 degrees Celsius. Still, he finds the job rewarding.
4: Yeah, you get to make your own decisions and, yeah, you sort of, yeah, your own boss and get to do what you want to do, I suppose, yeah.
5: What kind of freedom is it?
4: Oh, look at it. Freedom everywhere. Everywhere you look, there's freedom. There's no one around.
2: Jamie says he'll stop when he no longer enjoys the work. But he can't imagine that being anytime soon.

0: I'm Kate. I was sedated and raped.
1: My name is Ida. I was raped under the influence of knockout drops.
2: The insidious use of knockout drops.
0: I didn't know why, but I knew something bad had happened.
2: A deep wound that never heals.
1: But I'm the one with the courage to tell my story.
2: Spiked. In 15 minutes.
3: It is Uganda, where 95% of women and girls have experienced either sexual or physical violence.
4: Me, I think it's fine to beat a woman.
3: Why? Because a woman is a punching bag.
5: I totally object. Violence against any person is criminal in Uganda.
6: It's mostly a cultural and religious thing. Women are looked at as subhuman.
2: The 77% in 90 minutes.

0: We're all asking ourselves, when will this stop and why have we been in this mess?
1: Europe's drug trade follows Europe's trade routes. And from the very beginning, the Netherlands has been a key hub.
2: We are a country of tradesmen. We're always at this crossroads where goods came in, goods were sent out, and there was people with money.
1: But what happens if drug trafficking becomes more powerful than the state regulating it? European Narcos, The Wealth of a Nation, starts May 20th on DW. A unique look inside Afghanistan. Despite conflict and oppressive rule, one thing offers glimmers of joy and a measure of freedom.
3: Afghanistan cricket is like football in Brazil. It's everything for the lives of Afghan people. It's everything.
1: We meet the star players as they prepare for an international tournament. How did they make it to the top? What are their hopes and dreams for themselves and for their country? With rare insights from ordinary Afghans, what does the national team's success mean to them? And what about the exiled female players who are forbidden to play in

0: injured, including a child. Authorities said strikes hit Odessa and Dnipro, damaging homes and other buildings. The attacks follow one of Ukraine's heaviest drone assaults on the Moscow region on Sunday, thought to be the biggest Ukrainian assault on Russia in over a year. A drone strike started a fire at the United Arab Emirates' only nuclear power station. Authorities called it an unprovoked terrorist attack. It's the latest setback to efforts to end the war between Iran and Israel. And the U.S. President Donald Trump has warned Iran the clock is ticking and it must act fast or face destruction. A cruise ship linked to a deadly hantavirus outbreak arrived in Rotterdam on Monday. The ship docked with 27 crew and medical staff on board, who will be quarantined in the Netherlands. The outbreak caused at least 11 cases, including 3 deaths, after initial exposure linked to South America, prompting international health monitoring. The ship will undergo disinfection and inspection before it can sail again.
1: Does this feel familiar?
2: Headline after headline.
3: Day after day.
4: Over and over and over.
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4: We explain them.
5: What is Mercosur?
3: Why all those bans?
6: Are you kidding?
7: Things could change again.
3: What?
7: The thing is,
5: why now? Is that it?
7: Break the loop.
3: Follow
4: at DW News.
1: Together we see.
8: Epstein, PDD, the Pilico trial. Telegram groups where men teach each other how to drug and rape women. Across the world, a wave of shocking cases is reigniting debate over consent. And it's forcing governments to rethink their laws. Now, EU lawmakers have agreed to push forward a uniform, block-wide definition of rape based on one key principle. Only yes means yes.
9: Silence cannot be interpreted as a yes. The absence of no is not necessarily a yes. But the absence of yes is always a no.
8: Evan Inchia was among the leading voices behind the legislative push.
9: Our legislation cannot see any borders, and we also have free movement in our union, and therefore these kind of very serious violences cannot be connected to where you live, because women and girls, regardless of where they are, needs to have the same protection. The only way to ensure a holistic protection is to ensure that there is a yes means yes legislation.
8: Criminal law experts agree.
10: In sexual crimes, there has to be a common nucleus. It is not possible to have completely divergent regulation on this matter in different member states.
8: Rape is criminalized in every EU country, but fewer than 60% currently define rape based on consent. The rest still rely on no means no, or force-based laws, where victims may have to prove they resisted, said no, or were subjected to violence.
9: Today, in those countries who do not have yes means yes legislations, women still need to show bruises, that they have been hit, they are bleeding, or that they have been defending themselves in different ways.
8: There are many reasons why survivors wouldn't necessarily say no or fight back when being assaulted, from freezing in traumatic situations to being drugged. According to the European Institute for Gender Equality, women are almost twice as likely to be raped through coercion or an inability to refuse than through physical force.
11: It's important that we move all towards the lack of consent-based definition of rape, because it reflects more the life experience of women. We need to ensure that in the end, the women will feel that she's been validated, her experience has been validated.
8: Most rapes are committed not by strangers, but by intimate partners or people the victim knows, and many survivors are afraid they won't be believed, especially when there are no visible signs of violence. Only 3% of women who are raped by a partner or a family member report the crime, according to the European Institute for Gender Equality. Experts hope that changing the law could encourage more women to speak out and report gender-based violence.
9: They expect that more people see that their cases are being taken seriously, more people do report, the law enforcement do take it seriously, and there is also a mental change among those who are working with survivors.
8: Critics of the Yes Means Yes model argue that consent could be difficult to prove in court and that cases could come down to one person.

0: Britain's word against another's. But this reform was already put to the test in several EU countries that had adopted it in recent years on a national level. So what happened there?
1: The most reliable data comes from Sweden, the first EU country to introduce Yes Means Yes legislation in 2018.
0: Since then, both reported rapes and conviction rates have risen significantly. In fact, conviction rates have doubled. Experts say the legal reform wasn't the only reason.
2: The legal offense was accompanied by a lot of training, awareness raising campaigns, educational at the schools. We are also changing the norms of the society and also training the judges and the prosecutors to understand what is a freely given consent, so that we are moving towards also a better accountability of these acts.
0: EU data suggests that greater awareness and changing attitudes have encouraged more women to report sexual violence. Between 2014 and 2024, sexual violence offences recorded in the EU rose by 94%, while reported rapes increased by 150%. Experts say that likely reflects increased reporting and not necessarily an increase in committed crimes. Spain became one of the biggest EU countries to adopt a Yes Means Yes law in 2022, following a publicized trial in a 2016 gang rape case. An initial ruling that refused to classify the assault as rape because of lacking signs of violence or coercion sparked mass protests until it was overturned by the Supreme Court.
3: I would say that the Spanish society has changed, and the new regulation is an expression of this change. The mainstream of Spanish society leads to the idea you don't have to use violence to commit a sexual assault. Simply not having consent is enough. So you have to make sure that the person still is in a condition, is not too drunk or not too intoxicated whatsoever, to really state that she or he wants to have that contact.
1: Since the law was introduced, attitudes around consent and sexual violence have shifted further. A Eurobarometer survey found that in 2024, 85% of people in Spain rejected the idea that women often exaggerate or make up claims of abuse or rape, a significantly higher number of people than in countries without consent-based laws.
2: We have seen that across the countries, the ones that have moved towards a consent-based definition of rape, that there's a social change as well.
0: Experts say that's partly because the media started reporting far more extensively on consent after the law changed in Spain. But the reform also sparked fierce political debate and public backlash, a sign of the challenges an EU-wide rollout could face.
3: We have to try not to get this so politicized. If you're right-wing, then you're against this solution. If you're progressive on the left-wing, then you're in favor. This is no good for a rational legislation. So we should prevent the simplifications and the polarization that has taken place in Spain.
0: The EU already saw a bloc-wide push for Yes Means Yes law in 2024, but the initiative was met with opposition by countries such as Germany and France, which insisted it's a national and not an EU issue. Yet all EU member states agreed to ratify the Istanbul Convention in 2023 already, which calls on all countries to define rape based on the absence of consent.
4: Germany, in this case, for example, fails to respect the conventions that they have even themselves ratified. And we cannot have legislations that we say we will be respecting but not implementing.
0: High-profile cases like Gisèle Pelicot's have since intensified the debate around consent, prompting France to change its own rape laws and helping the EU-wide proposal win broad support in the European Parliament. The proposal will now go to the European Commission, which will decide whether to draft legislation to be negotiated with EU member states.
4: There is a momentum. A lot has changed on a national level. This momentum, if we don't grab it now, we might lose it. It is in defense of women and girls, but it is also to send a clear signal to possible perpetrators that they should think twice, three times, four times, or even five times before even committing a heinous crime like this, because it will not be met with impunity anymore.

0: if we look at TikTok after ownership control, you know, we might see a less degree of Chinese content or Chinese influence, but that is not going to change too much. Well, some news sources say that the US government is going to train TikTok's algorithm with US data. And also, I've spoken to some algorithmic engineers who used to work at ByteDance. And then they told me that, you know, it's very likely that the users are going to see the same kinds of algorithm, which means that even if after TikTok's ownership control, we're probably going to use the same kinds of recommendation algorithms. And the bottom line is, we're talking about a networked algorithmic system. So it's not simply just about one recommendation algorithm. We're talking about an algorithmic system that is closely linked to the entire platform ecosystem. So the basic business logic is still there. It's still going to be short videos. It's still going to be recommendation algorithms that caters to users' preferences. If we look at the TikTok before ownership control, right? We might be able to see a higher level of Chinese content and influence. However, TikTok is by nature a very US platform already. So if we look at TikTok after ownership control, you know, we might see a less degree of Chinese content or Chinese influence, but that is not going to change too much. So after the ownership control, we could say that it's going to be more difficult for the Chinese government to disseminate Chinese culture and Chinese content on the new TikTok. So one of the things, if you look at what Chinese news say versus what US news are saying, you would realize that the Chinese government is trying to emphasize that they want to contain or they want to maintain the Chinese characteristics of the app. Whereas the US government is saying that, you know, like they want to do a makeover of the algorithms. So in other words, I think that the two parties, they haven't really talked through all the details of the deal. We could be looking at transparency from the platform level, right? And then you could also be looking at transparency from the political economy level. So, for example, if we look at the policies, are they supporting or are they regulating or are they forcing these platforms to be more transparent? And then economically speaking, if we look at the profits, because all these platforms, they are commercial platforms, they have to make a profit. So will more transparency harm their financial income or their benefits? For journalists, it's kind of like when you think about the transparency of the platform, you have to be aware of all these steps that the platforms are taking when filtering and moderating content. And then if you have a better knowledge of all the steps that the platforms are taking, then you will have this sort of this background when you report the news story to the public.
1: DW News on Instagram. For those in the know, follow us.
2: अल्लाह पे बहुत ज़्यादा उम्मीद है, इंशाल्लाह मेरा भाई वापस आएगा।
1: Currently, more people than ever are on the move worldwide in search of a better life.
2: उन्हें बस ऐसा सोचा था कि मेरे कार्ड के हालात ठीक हो जाएं, ऐसा सोचता था। तो मैं उन्हें क्या विषय कि मैं कार्ड के हालात ठीक करने उनके कार रह के भी हो सकते हैं, तो पुठे रास्ते ना जा। तो नहीं सी मनता किसी दी गल
1: Find out about Rubina's story. Info Migrants, reliable news for migrants, wherever they may be.

0: I just drank it without thinking twice.
1: And after that, I didn't really know what was going on.
2: Like someone had dumped gasoline down my back and lit a match.
3: Sedating someone and raping them is clearly about humiliating that person.
1: If you have sex with a person who's just lying there not reacting, you're allowed to interpret that as consent.
4: They're men you trust, but at night they completely change.
1: That's catastrophic, because I've been that person who can't react.
5: Most think they won't get caught.
3: Sometimes they even live stream their rapes.
4: They love that power and control.
1: At some point, I decided to go to the police.

0: Ich bin irgendwann morgens, anstatt in die Schule zu gehen.
1: One morning, instead of going to school, I went to the police station. I was taken to see the officer in charge of these kinds of criminal cases. And I just told him everything I could remember. I could only remember fragments, like cigarettes, smoke, voices. But over and over again, there was this red light. Sometimes I remembered it as a flashing light, but most of the time it was just a small red light in the darkness. That led him to think that the things they did to me had been recorded. And they were able to get a search warrant. They went to the apartment and took away a computer. Ultimately, they found a video of the act. They'd recorded it.
0: Das Video davon gefunden. Von der Tat, was sie eben aufgenommen hatten.
1: There were videos of two other women. And other women as well. When the two of them were put into pre-trial detention, I got threatening calls. Calls from my ex-boyfriend's mother. I was spat on in the street. In other words, I faced every reaction you can imagine. I was extremely afraid to leave home on my own. Things got even worse for me around that time, because everything was confirmed. My memory was validated, and it was like my world was caving in all over again.
2: Wenn es zu einem Verfahren kommt, ist einfach die Verurteilungsquote.
3: The conviction rate for rape in Germany is so low that you must think carefully before going to court. To start with, you have to file a report and go through hell all over again, reliving what happened to you. And that's a huge problem, because most people then decide not to go down that path. And if they don't file the report, the statistics make it seem as though sexual violence isn't such a big problem after all.
2: Als gäbe es gar nicht so ein riesiges Problem.
4: Und ich habe mich da ja von der
5: After feeling let down by the police, I then felt really let down by the officials in the justice system.
4: Mit der Polizei und auch sehr ohnmächtig, weil ich halt das Gefühl hatte,
5: I felt so powerless because it seemed like my right to a fair trial was being taken away. In all the years I was fighting this,

0: witness. I never talked about getting a conviction. I only ever talked about a trial. Because I know how hard it is to convict someone when the principle is your word against mine. But if you don't even try, you'll never get anywhere. And often there are trials where someone ends up confessing. Or maybe the two men in my case might get tangled up in each other's lies, or whatever. You can't know if you never try.
1: I've
0: basically taken every legal step you can take when you're fighting for the right to a trial, including Germany's Constitutional Court, even the European Court of Human Rights. They rejected it, saying I hadn't exhausted all legal avenues in Germany itself.
1: Ich hätte nicht alle Schritte in Deutschland ausgeschöpft.
0: There are still some possibilities, so it's not over yet. Another frustrating thing is this current debate about changing the law.
2: Ich begrüße es sehr, dass wir offensichtlich jetzt partei- und länderübergreifend.
3: There's good news. Across party lines and across the country, we've decided to take a tougher stand against robbery and sexual offences that involve the use of so-called knockout drops. This is urgently needed because these deceitful crimes are especially insidious. The motives of those who commit them are despicable and contemptible.
2: Trifft nicht nur Frauen.
3: These crimes affect men too, but above all they affect women, especially young women. And I want to be very clear. A minimum sentence of 5 years for robbery or sexual offences involving the use of knockout drops is appropriate and just.
0: Tougher penalties only help if there are convictions. But there are so many flaws, serious flaws, in the process of getting a conviction. So focusing on changing the law completely misses the point.
4: It
5: won't solve the fundamental problem. Most perpetrators think they won't get caught. They're not thinking about the punishment that awaits them.
6: I was present for part of the trial. I was led into the courtroom, and they played a small part of the video. I had to watch it too.
7: Ich musste das auch sehen, musste das bestätigen.
6: I had to confirm it all again in court.
7: Ich musste dann auch.
6: I also had to testify basically as a witness. So I was led into the courtroom where the two perpetrators were sitting. For a long time, their two lawyers hammered me with questions. I was there. I saw both of them again.
8: Die Personen, die im Gericht arbeiten, haben letztendlich relativ wenig Ahnung.
9: The people working in the court system know relatively little about trauma. So let's say someone becomes really dissociated while giving testimony. It might look like they're completely emotionless. They might just stare into a corner and speak in a monotone. They might have a panic attack and need to stop. If you don't know that that's a normal trauma response, it can lead to false accusations. Like, if she isn't even crying, then it probably wasn't that bad after all. That can lead to decisions being made on a flawed basis, resulting in no conviction.
7: I
6: can remember that my ex-boyfriend was crying. He wasn't looking at me.
7: Er hat mich nicht angesehen. Aber sein bester Freund, der saß da und hatte so ein Grinsen.
6: But his best friend was sitting there with this smile on his face. He was smirking. One of the girls in my friend group had previously dated this guy, my ex's best friend.
7: Dass der beste Freund von
6: meinem And shortly before the trial, she told me he had done something similar to her, but she thought I had overreacted and that there was no reason to report something like that.
7: Kein Grund, sowas anzuzeigen.
10: Es gibt ganz unterschiedliche Tätertypen.
4: There are different kinds of perpetrators. First, you have men who crave control. Some of them are well adjusted. They're well educated and integrated into society. They understand social codes. They're men that you trust, but they actually lead a double life. At night, they completely change. They compartmentalize that part of themselves, and they just love that power and control. Using date rape drugs gives them absolute control. They get an almost godlike feeling. Gisèle Pélicot's husband found it very arousing when other men slept with his wife against her will. He watched it happen and made videos of it.

0: Meistens gehen diese Täter sehr geplant vor.
1: These perpetrators usually do a lot of planning. They research which substances they can use or mix together, as well as how to procure them and what an effective dose will be. Some test the drug out beforehand, either taking a little bit themselves or slipping it into a friend's drink. Not to assault anyone yet, just to see how it works. How long does it last? And what will the woman be able to remember afterwards?
2: Die Ermittlungen haben ja auch gezeigt, dass es ganze Foren gibt. Man hat hier sowohl Foren.
3: The investigation uncovered entire internet forums, chat groups and channels on platforms like Telegram. Users discuss what they've done, which women they've raped and how.
2: Welche Frauen sie bereits vergewaltigt haben, wie sie da vorgegangen sind.
3: They give each other tips and instructions, encourage each other to commit criminal acts of violence against women, and they exchange videos and images.
2: Auch sich Video und Bildmaterial gegenseitig austauschen.
3: They egg each other on to commit more crimes. They tell each other which drugs work best.
2: Was am besten funktioniert, welche.
3: Sometimes they even live stream their rapes.
2: Teilweise werden auch live Streams geschalten von Vergewaltigungen.
0: Und dann ist das Ganze wie so eine Echokammer.
1: The whole thing becomes an echo chamber. They constantly reinforce these ideas, becoming less and less inhibited. It becomes a kind of competition about who can say the most degrading things about women, who has the most heinous methods of deceiving women and rendering them unconscious. It becomes normal for them.
2: In diesen Foren reagiert keiner schockiert über das, was man getan hat.
3: Nobody on these forums is shocked about what the others have done. In fact, they get credit. There's a sense of camaraderie and community. In the course of my work, I have never seen signs that anyone feels guilty.
2: Aufgefallen.
0: Täter haben ja so ihre eigenen Rationalisierungen.
1: Perpetrators have rationalization strategies to avoid guilt and preserve their sense of self-worth. They might tell themselves that if the victim wasn't aware of it, then it wasn't rape. So they minimize their actions and tell themselves they didn't do anything so very bad. Even perpetrators don't like having a negative self-image, so they compartmentalize. They see themselves as good guys. They might say it was the victim's fault that the woman provoked them. They don't acknowledge any guilt themselves.
0: Und sehen bei sich ja gar keine Schuld.
4: Wir leben in einem gewaltvollen System. Das fängt an bei unserer.
3: We live in a violent system. It starts with the language we use. Then we have these relatively rigid gender roles, an area where things are regressing right now, unfortunately. Or microaggressions. There are many small things which can escalate into acts of violence.
4: Eben einfach alles zu in Gewaltausübung.
0: Diese Männer haben oft auch einen richtigen Frauenhass.
1: These men often harbor genuine misogyny, which they then fuel by talking about how terrible women are and how really they're just objects. The development of misogyny in men is very complex. First of all, they have a narcissistic wound, maybe because they were abandoned or rejected by a woman. Then there's this defense mechanism where they transform the pain they're feeling into anger and hatred. There's also a kind of victim-perpetrator role reversal, where women are the bad ones because they're so manipulative, and where the man must degrade them to feel better again, to cope with the pain.
0: Weil sie diesen Schmerz, diese Kränkung gar nicht aushalten.
4: Wenn Menschen
3: sedating someone and raping them is clearly about humiliating and dominating that person. It has nothing to do with sex.
4: Dominieren letztendlich, das hat nichts mit Sex zu tun.
5: Ich beobachte oft, wenn ich irgendwo unterwegs bin und Getränke sind unterwegs.
6: I'm often on the lookout for anything that might happen when I'm out with other people and there's drinking going on. Because when I tell people what happened to me, it becomes clear that it affects quite a few people, both women and men, even straight men. But it gets swept under the carpet. People only talk about it when something terrible happens.
5: Außer wenn irgendwas Schlimmes passiert. Ich wurde als S-Bahn-Surfer bezeichnet und alle haben gleich.
6: I was labeled a subway surfer in the media. And everyone knew that I was in a coma in the hospital. It was only through media reports that I began to realize there must be some truth to that.
5: Die können ja nicht alle falsch liegen.
6: When they showed me evidence about what actually happened, it seemed completely insane. And what was even crazier was that I myself couldn't make any sense of it.
5: Viel verrückter war es, also der Widerspruch.
6: And then there was the fact that nobody believed what had happened.
5: Und auch die Situation, dass
6: this whole situation allowed people a lot of room to speculate.
5: Sehr viel Interpretationsspielraum. Vor wenigen Monaten habe ich erst erfahren, was ich bekommen habe.
6: Just a few months ago, I requested my reports from the hospital and found out what I'd been given that night. Barbiturates. They're supposed to be a sedative to help you relax. But I just went crazy.
5: Und ich bin durchgedreht.
7: Die Barbiturate wirken.
8: Barbiturates act as powerful depressants. But amphetamines like ecstasy have a stimulating effect.
7: Substanzen wie Ecstasy zum Beispiel.
6: Oh, wait. Here at the top it says amphetamines.
5: Tatsache.
6: Really? Crazy.
7: Die Amphetamine könnten tatsächlich zur Folge gehabt haben, dass der
8: Amphetamines could definitely have caused the patient to drastically overestimate his own capabilities. And the barbiturates might have caused his reflexes to stop functioning properly, which could explain how he might end up lying on top of a train.
7: Vom Wagen von der S-Bahn liegen bleibt.
5: Was ich mir wünsche, ist eine Sensibilität.
6: I want people to be more aware, to know that it really is dangerous, and that knockout drops are things you can get easily online or at a hardware store.
7: Ich schaue eigentlich immer wieder auch mal nach, um auch zu sehen.
8: Now and then I check to see if there are any changes in the way GBL is being sold. I also deal a lot with people who use GBL themselves, who are addicted to it. They have to order it regularly. An addict needs about 20 to 25 milliliters per day.
7: Etwa als Abhängiger 20, 25 Milliliter am Tag. Ich finde es tatsächlich erschreckend, insbesondere
8: these online shops often make no secret of the fact that they're not selling GBL to be used as a solvent or a cleaning agent.
7: Gar keinen großen Hehl draus machen, dass es
8: that's what it is. But they're openly selling it to be consumed, which is alarming.
7: Um Konsumzwecke geht.
8: And it's alarming how easy it is to buy a substance that can be used both as a drug and to knock somebody out.
7: Die sowohl als Droge als auch als K.O.-Mittel verwendet wird, so leicht bestellen kann. Im Vergleich zu Alkohol ist
8: GBL is actually extremely cheap. Here you can get a liter of it for 140 euros, including shipping. That's 14 cents per milliliter. So the cost of a 1 to 2 milliliter dose would be 20 or 30 cents.
7: Wären wir bei 20 Cent, 30 Cent.

0: As a nightclub, we can't just ignore the existence of GHB and GBL. We have super strict door policies, but if someone really wants to, they can find a way to smuggle in anything.
1: We want people to be aware, to be able to assess the effects, the side effects, and the risks.
2: A lot of people don't talk about it, not even with their friends. It's taboo. We've brought information cards about different substances. We always say that the best thing is not to take anything at all.
3: Spiking has been an issue for as long as I've been doing all this work. We try to reach people who may be affected.

0: Raise awareness as much as possible. Protecting yourself is always difficult.
1: I'm a huge fan of these bottle caps you can use to seal your bottle. I've got a bunch at home. I take them with me and give them to my friends too, so nobody can put anything in your bottle.
0: We've reordered them.
1: These you can reuse. I've done it before.
0: Yeah, but they collect dirt.
1: Not super hygienic. People will love this when they see it. I'll send them all your way. I always keep an eye on people, how they're moving and so on. With some events, there's an awareness team called in to be on site. They include trained first responders. That's a must. They're also clearly identified. Basically, all they do is walk around the club all night. Sometimes they might take someone aside and say, hey, maybe some fresh air would do you good right now.
2: It's really important that people feel safe. We as organizers have a special responsibility. There are times when a guest at an event of ours has a bad experience. That always triggers a really strong reaction in me and the rest of the team. I think we all have a sense of empathy, and that's what you take home with you afterwards. So it's not just about protecting others, it's a kind of self-protection too. I want to go home after an event knowing that I've really done my best to make sure everyone can feel safe and just have a good time.
3: We did a study that was published in 2019, commissioned by the Berlin city government. It covered a really broad cross-section of Berlin's club and party scene. And we found that even back then, 1 in 10 people had consumed GHB or GBL in the past 30 days. Most of them voluntarily. And that number is growing.
4: So, good to see you again.
5: See you.
4: How have you been doing?
5: Pretty good, yeah.
3: What we're seeing is that a lot of people try the substance in the club scene and then start to use it more regularly. Eventually, it gets into their everyday life. That's when it becomes dangerous.
4: Und dann wird es gefährlich.
6: GBL does something incredibly specific. It blurs boundaries. It makes you horny. It makes you have less inhibitions. It opens you up. Little by little, it becomes delicious. And it also becomes grotesque. It's like you have one cookie and it's good, and then you have maybe 10 cookies and you're like, ooh, that's a lot of cookies. And if you have issues with GBL, it very easily turns into incomprehensible demoralization. It can quickly turn into a situation where you're using it on a daily basis. And the most extreme form of that use could be when you're using it 24 hours around the clock, because you're physically dependent on the substance, and for instance, you can't sleep without it. I have used G to the extent where I needed it to sleep, period.
3: Some people take it every 2 hours, and then if they don't, the withdrawal symptoms start immediately. So they set an alarm to take another dose at night. Otherwise, the withdrawal symptoms kick in.
6: Addiction is maybe, let's say it's on a spectrum. There's a fun part. This is fantastic. This is really great. And then there's the fun and problems. Maybe you take too much one night and you have a terrible experience, a really shocking, horrible experience. So here's the deal. Everyone that takes GBL has a bad experience at some point, period. It's just the nature of consuming a volatile substance. It's just It just happens.
3: There are severe physical withdrawal symptoms, like shaking and sweating. But you can also experience delirium, disorientation.

0: disorientation, hallucinations, delusions, and withdrawal seizures. And that's potentially life-threatening.
1: I'm in recovery. It's a process. I'm good. I am healthy. I'm doing annoying things like running. I'm like sporty and but spiking is a sociopathological, psychotic, evil thing that people do in very specific situations, in rape situations. I think they're two separate issues.
2: The accident took a heavy toll on me.
3: Beschäftigt und auch verletzt.
2: I got a few injuries, as you can see.
3: Die Folge daraus,
2: I had three amputations, both feet and my left arm. Plus, I have some burns. But after 6 months, my physical recovery was complete.
3: Körperliche Genesung abgeschlossen. So blöd, wie es klingt,
2: I probably won't be jumping on any more trains. The psychological recovery took a bit longer, about 4 years. I'm still working on it, figuring out how best to be okay with myself. Doing sports started the healing process. It helped me reflect on mental blocks I was having, allowed me to push my limits, feel pain, and also ask myself how it was affecting me. It also showed me that life was worth living. That was huge. Life's way too short to spend it crying and being sad.
3: Zu weinen und traurig zu sein. Ja.
4: Jetzt nach so vielen Jahren kann ich einfach sagen, ja.
5: After many years, I can honestly say that things are getting better. In therapy, I'm moving forward, but there are ups and downs. Coming to terms with it is a hard road. It's changed my life for sure.
4: 100% verändert.
5: I've lived close by for nearly a year now, and I'm seeing someone occasionally. Sometimes I can feel it bubbling up inside me. I get really angry. I can feel how it affects me, how everything starts to hurt. My nervous system instantly goes back into some sort of survival mode.
4: Ja, Überlebenskampf geht, und zwar direkt, sofort, instant.
6: Es ist aus meiner Sicht ein Unding, wenn man
7: It's absurd to leave it up to potential victims to protect themselves, because that basically shifts the responsibility for these crimes onto the victims.
6: Ja, eigentlich den Opfern zuschiebt.
8: It's a political process. First we say we want to make it bitter.
9: Wir möchten erreichen, dass die Industrie
8: gezwungen wird. We want to force manufacturers to add denatonium to GBL sold on the open market, to denature it and make it taste bitter. Denatonium is the most bitter substance we know of. Some products already have denatonium added to them, like children's shampoo, to prevent kids from accidentally swallowing it. Right now, you don't have to add denatonium to wheel cover cleaners, industrial cleaners, and nail polish remover, things that you can easily buy. We want to make it mandatory.
7: It's extremely bitter, so you'd expect it to be detectable in any kind of drink.
8: We'd like to do an experiment. This is denatonium benzo A, the most bitter substance there is. I want to know whether we can taste it in your cocktails.
0: Here you go.
8: Thanks.
7: It tastes like ouzo, a strong flavor of anise.
8: A suspicion, at least.
7: I'd say it's not in that one.
8: Tastes very good.
7: I don't know what, but something's not right with it. I'd send that back.
8: It definitely doesn't taste normal, so you wouldn't just keep drinking it.

0: Right. That's the first step. The German Chemical Industry Association is against our proposal. They say that denaturation would make the substances impure and therefore ineffective. I can accept that argument when it comes to medication. But when it comes to wheel cover cleaners or industrial cleaners in general, that argument just doesn't hold up. These things won't lose their effectiveness just because they contain denatonium. It's a very important substance in our society, and we want to prevent it from being used to commit crimes.
1: Wir möchten verhindern, dass damit Straftaten begangen werden.
0: That wouldn't prevent everything, all future cases of these crimes, of course. But it would certainly make it very difficult for perpetrators to commit these crimes.
1: Also, diese Straftaten nicht begehen zu können.
2: Im Dezember 2020.
3: We founded the organization in December 2020. It's called KO, which stands for No Victim in German.
2: Sexualstrafrecht noch mal geändert wird.
3: One thing we're fighting for is to have sex crime laws amended, because right now they're based on this no means no principle, which essentially means that if you have sex with a person who's just lying there and not reacting, you're allowed to interpret this as consent. And that's catastrophic, because I've been that person who can't react. We also want to bring about a shift in perspective, to change what questions are asked and of whom. Because right now, the perpetrator can stay silent or lie, but the victim is essentially a witness. They must testify, tell the truth, and undergo hours of agonizing credibility assessments. If something comes up about the victim, like she used Tinder or did internet dating or once went home with a guy, it's immediately used against her, as if that has anything to do with the act of sexual violence that occurred and is being litigated.
2: Und solche Sachen, also
3: there's a real
2: so
3: focus on victim blaming.
2: Opferfeindlicher Fokus. Also wenn ich an Schulen bin,
3: if I go to speak at a school, it isn't because it's compulsory to provide education on this issue. It's because a school, or even a single teacher, happened to find out about me and organized it.
2: Und das in die Wege geleitet hat, ja? Also das ist.
3: So whether or not students learn about this topic comes down to coincidence. It would be a big step forward if we simply made it a compulsory part of the curriculum.
0: We cannot allow women to keep waking up, not knowing what happened to them. I do often wonder what's wrong with these men. There's no simple answer. Sometimes we're dealing with personality disorders and classic cases of pathology. There's also socialization and upbringing, and the role models we give ourselves as a society. It's not enough to impose harsher penalties or change the law. We need to work on this as a society, not just politicians, but all of us.
4: Kurz vor der Urteilsverkündung hat der Staatsanwalt gesagt,
5: shortly before the verdict was announced, the prosecutor said that as a victim I could say a few words if I wanted to. I was incredibly scared, but I knew I wanted to do it. I said that the two of them might be convicted and eventually they'd be free again and their lives would go on, but that my life was ruined forever. My ex-boyfriend turned towards me for a moment. He apologized and said he was sorry. He said he wished he could somehow make it up to me. But his friend didn't say a word. He just grinned.
4: Dadurch, dass mein Ex-Freund damals 18 Jahre alt war schon, hat eine
5: My ex-boyfriend was already 18 at the time. He was sent

sentenced to 3 years and 4 months. His best friend was 21. He was sentenced to 4 years in prison. In the beginning, there were times when I wish I hadn't reported the whole thing. But now I know it was the right decision. I was able to show them. Maybe the other women didn't do anything about it, but I stepped up and put a stop to it. I'm the one who had the courage to talk about what happened. And so many other people are affected by this. I'd do it again in a heartbeat. I have to say, I'm proud of it.

0: Full speed ahead. Ethiopia aims to have 500,000 electric vehicles on the roads by 2030. Over 100 electric buses now operate in Ethiopia's capital, Addis Ababa. Bus driver Shashi Ashmara says they're a huge step forward.
1: These electric buses are very different from the gasoline ones. They don't emit exhaust fumes or make that annoying noise.
0: It's possible thanks to the Grand Ethiopian Renaissance Dam, Africa's largest dam. It began operation in 2025 with a capacity of 5,150 megawatts, doubling Ethiopia's electricity production. Over 97% of the country's electricity comes from hydropower, a clean energy source.
2: Climate smart technology, electric vehicle, can minimize the issue of climate change on the earth. And it is particularly true for Ethiopia. For instance, electric vehicles in other countries where there is no water or there is no any renewable energy resources, indirectly they are also just burning hydrocarbons to recharge their cars.
0: Unlike these electric buses that have been operating in Addis Ababa for a year now, they transport over 90,000 passengers a day and have virtually no impact on the climate. In Africa's fastest growing city, the new quiet buses are an oasis of calm.
3: They're very comfortable to travel in. They're also better because they don't pollute the air. This is a step forward for our country.
0: Ethiopia plans to continue increasing the number of climate-friendly vehicles on its roads, also because it can no longer cover the cost of fuel for conventional vehicles. The country spends nearly 4 billion euros a year on oil imports, money it can't afford. So in 2024, the government opted to ban the import of gasoline and diesel cars. Soaring oil prices triggered by the Iran war confirmed the wisdom of that decision. Now the future is electric. 2 years ago, there were around 30,000 electric vehicles on Ethiopia's roads. Today, there are nearly four times as many. And that's in a country where more than 63 million people, 46% of the population, still live without electricity. Prices for a small electric car start at around 17,000 euros, a lot of money, especially as many here earn less than 1,000 euros a year. But for taxi driver Abdurrahman Ali, switching to electric has paid off. Hydropower remains affordable, while fuel prices have more than tripled since 2022.
3: To start with, the EV is just more comfortable. Before switching, I used to drive a Toyota Vitz. Every month I would spend 40 to 50,000 birr on fuel. Since switching to electric and charging at home, my monthly costs have dropped to about 5,000 birr at most. That's a huge difference.
0: But with more electric vehicles on the roads, the growing problem is where to charge them. Ethiopia has around 500 charging stations, nearly all of them in the capital.
3: The government needs to work hard on this sector, because right now the charging service is only available in Addis Ababa. And even here in the capital, the number of charging stations is not sufficient.

0: Private operators like Ezekias Tufara are stepping into the breach. In early 2026, he opened a 24-hour charging station that includes an app which he says provides customers with full transparency on the prices they pay. But things aren't easy for him either.
1: There are challenges in terms of electricity outage sometimes. It has improved a lot, but we have some power outages. So there are some nuance, some challenges, but overall it's been really a great opportunity.
0: The next goal is to electrify Addis Ababa's shared minibus taxis, the backbone of the city's public transport. Ethiopia has 17 plants for building electric vehicles. This one assembles electric minibuses employing Ethiopian workers and using parts from China. But the plant can't purchase enough parts. Ironically, the problem is a shortage of foreign currency, the same bottleneck that led Ethiopia to ban the import of gasoline and diesel vehicles.
2: We're facing input fluctuations because 100% of the vehicle parts are imported from abroad. So we're facing a shortage of foreign currency and limited working capital. Because of this, we're only producing 500 vehicles per year so far.
0: Still, the trend towards electric is undeniable. And because Ethiopia still has relatively few vehicles on the road compared to other African countries, it now has an opportunity to move faster, leaving polluting fossil fuel vehicles behind.

0: It is Uganda, where 95% of women and girls have experienced either sexual or physical violence.
1: For me, I think it's fine to beat a woman.
0: Why? Because a woman is a punching bag.
2: I totally object. Violence against any person is criminal in Uganda.
3: It's mostly a cultural and religious thing. Women are looked at as subhuman.
4: The 77% in 30 minutes.
5: The Beijing Spring of the late 1970s was a brief period of liberalization, and Chinese artists seized the moment. A wall in the heart of the city set the scene for a democratic movement, and communist authorities indulged them at first. Beijing Spring in 75 minutes.
4: DW Travel.
6: Hello there.
7: Let's go.
4: The sights, the history, the food.
7: Very good.
4: Garnished with insider tips and local highlights.
7: Wow. Welcome. Let's go.
8: Shall we go that way?
9: Let's go that way.
4: But also when it comes to sustainability, information and trends, on DW Travel, you can have it all.
7: This is unexpected. Okay, I have to check this out.
4: So, you're planning a trip? Make sure you miss nothing about it on DW Travel.
7: I hope you enjoyed the trip here as much as I did.
6: What about you? What's your opinion? Feel free to write your thoughts in the comments.
10: This is DW News, and these are our top stories. Russia launched more than 520 drones and 22 missiles at central and southern Ukraine overnight, according to Ukraine's Air Force. The attacks left at least 20 people injured, including a child. Authorities said strikes hit Odessa and Dnipro, damaging homes and other buildings. The attacks follow one of Ukraine's heaviest drone assaults on the Moscow region on Sunday, thought to be the biggest Ukrainian assault on Russia in over a year.

and the U.S. President Donald Trump has warned Iran the clock is ticking and it must act fast or face destruction. A cruise ship linked to a deadly hantavirus outbreak arrived in Rotterdam on Monday. The ship docked with 27 crew and medical staff on board, who will be quarantined in the Netherlands. The outbreak caused at least 11 cases, including 3 deaths, after initial exposure linked to South America, prompting international health monitoring. The ship will undergo disinfection and inspection before it can sail again.

0: Can you guess what old car tires have to do with steel production? Here's a hint.
1: Not a bad burn.
0: Transforming Business delivers answers in a nutshell. Figure out what's the real New Deal and what's just greenwashing. Watch now on YouTube.
2: Western allies have been trying to maintain a united front against Russian President Vladimir Putin, but Slovakia, an EU and NATO member state, is sending mixed signals. Slovakian Prime Minister Robert Fico has a friendly relationship with Russian President Vladimir Putin. In fact, besides Hungary's now former Prime Minister Viktor Orban, Fico is one of the rare EU leaders to maintain close ties with Moscow. Since Orban's defeat in Hungary's recent elections, could Fico take up the role of the EU's most problematic leader? And could Russia still maintain its influence within the bloc through Slovakia? Fico recently met with Putin in Moscow. This is how our expert guest described the visit.
3: It was not strategy, it was a comedy.
2: All right, so it's not a serious geopolitical shift, just some theatrics, according to our guest, Alexander Duleba. He's a senior fellow at the Slovak Foreign Policy Association. So let's jump in.
3: Because it's only a third trip to Moscow to celebrate the victory in the World War II, Soviet Union's victory. It was a strategy for the European Union in terms of EU policies and EU relations with Russia. But this year it was just comedy.
2: But why does Alexander call it a comedy? Could it have something to do with the fact that Slovakia, along with Hungary, had been blocking a 90 billion euro EU loan package for Ukraine before giving in and lifting its veto?
3: For Russians, it was very important, you know, to stop, I mean, the decision within the European Union to simply to agree this 90 billion euros loan for Ukraine, because actually this is a key decision of the European Union, which really, makes a different dynamics in the war. Fico, during the election campaign in Hungary, he publicly declared that if it might happen that Orban will lose the elections in Hungary, he will raise the flag and simply will block the law. He did not. You know, when they met with Putin in Kremlin, the first question of Putin to him, I'm sure I was not there present during the meeting, but I can imagine that Putin asking what you promised to block it. You did not. This was the key Russian, the top priority interest of Russia from, you know, the sort of, you know, their allies within the European Union. So this is my argument that Fico will not deliver to Russians what Orban was delivering.
2: So what is Robert Fico's relationship like with Vladimir Putin? Is the Slovakian Prime Minister someone the Russian president can rely on?
3: Putin cannot trust Fico the same way as he did, you know, in case of Orban. Fico is not an Orban. Fico will not deliver to Russians what they expect, you know, from their allies within the European Union to block these strategic decisions. And this was the test case. You know, on one side, Fico publicly declared he will block the decision. He did not.
2: And what about among European leaders? Viktor Orban caused many headaches in Brussels, but is Fico causing the same trouble?
3: Polish Prime Minister Donald Tusk, who said after the Orban lost the elections in Hungary, that, you know,

0: Fico will not do the same things. He's a pragmatist. You know, he's a very pragmatic sort of the politician. We have good relations. I can talk to him, and I'm sure that he will not block the key EU decisions. So Western allies of Slovakia should understand the nature of this Fico policy. I think, you know, that it's really addressed to domestic electorate. So it's a strategy for Slovakia that actually, so we are losing trust to, in the West, we are losing, but and even Putin doesn't trust Fico. He's not like a real ally of Fico. He doesn't have allies, you know, abroad. Orban was a leader of this sort of the, you know, policy in the European. He's a pragmatist. He understands that the source of economic welfare and, you know, the situation in Slovakia fully depends on the functional European Union.
1: Right, we'll pick up on Slovakia's dependence on the EU in a bit. But first, let's look at the domestic pressures facing Fico. Is he just playing to his supporters at home? And where does broad sentiment within the country lie?
0: It's the question sounds not why Fico is doing in foreign policy what he does, but rather why his electorate here in Slovakia wants him to do things he does in foreign policy. You know, let me just explain that around third of Slovak electorate, so around 30%, so I call them, this is an anti-system electorate, which supports this anti-system, I call it anti-system policy, because they want to, they think that autocratic regime in Slovakia would be more efficient than the democratic regime. The EU is a bad thing. Our membership in NATO does not bring benefits and so, but Slovakia is not exception here. And I think in other European countries, including in Germany and other European countries, we have this portions of anti-system electorate.
1: Let's take a closer look at the pro-Russian supporters. Why do Fico's voters hold Moscow in such high regard?
0: Slovak nationalism is a tradition, is traditionally pro-Russian, which makes it completely, I mean, different, clearly different to the Polish or Ukrainian nationalism. So therefore, I mean, this is a priori positive understanding of Russia, you know, which was, I think my argument here is that rather Slovaks invented their own Russia, which is not a real Russia, but it's a Slovak Russia. Slovak, you know, Russia invented in our national expectations. So we expect, I mean, this one third of electorate and Fico, because this is, you know, so he has some competitors there, but this, he dominates. And he understands that only mobilizing, you know, this electorate will simply keep him in at power in Slovakia.
1: But parliamentary elections aren't taking place in Slovakia until next year. So is Fico already working towards being voted into office again?
0: What I observe is that the election campaign already started and Fico is fighting, you know. So we are quite polarized society in terms of political preferences. So we have then on the other side, so those 50%, almost 50%, 46, 47, following the public polls, I mean, in Slovakia, so they support democracy, they support European Union, they clearly understand that Russia is aggressor, Ukraine is a victim, we need to help this victim. And so this is a, like, let's simplify it, pro-Western or pro-European voters. Then we have the 30% around now, I mean, those who are anti-system voters, who are against democratic regime, against Ukraine, for Putin, for Russia as a sort of alternative to the European Union or whatever. And the second problem is that we have those undecided, so around 20% of undecided voters who do not have a view in which country they want to live, what they prefer in foreign policy. Fico simply has to be a pro-Russian, you know, in order to mobilize those voters.
1: Slovakia became a member of the European Union in 2004. Its economy has grown significantly since then. So how much leverage does the EU have with Slovakia?

0: Slovakia.
1: Slovakia is the second country which benefits most from the single market. It's almost 20% of Slovak GDP annually is generated just, you know, because of the fact that we are part of the single market. The national interest of Slovakia is to cultivate this European Union, you know, to contribute, you know, to finding consensus. And simply, it is in our vital interest simply to have a functional European Union.
0: The fact remains that Fico remains on friendly terms with Moscow while at the same time playing an active role within the EU and NATO. So should Brussels be concerned of what he could become within the bloc?
1: He's a risk, but not serious risk, not such a risk as Orbán might be, you know. He's a quite pragmatic politician. He understands where are the economic sources of development of Slovakia and the welfare of Slovakia so are, is not a real threat for the European Union or NATO. Slovakia, in the end, will be not the first, the most active, whatever, but still it will follow the main decisions done by, agreed by allies within European Union and NATO.
0: So is Robert Fico the EU's most disruptive leader? He's certainly one of the bloc's most unpredictable and the most Russia-friendly. So should the EU be concerned about Fico and his ties with the Kremlin? What do you think? Let us know in the comments. I'm Pablo Folie Elias. Thanks for watching and I'll see you soon.
2: East Germany fell, the ruling Communist Party's wealth surfaced, and some were determined to hold on to it.
3: Da sind drei Leute bei uns auf die Idee gekommen, dass man doch irgendwo eine Reserve anlegen muss.
2: How do you stash away billions? The deeper you dig, the darker it gets.
4: Langnitschke ist aus dem Hotel raus und da kam ein Fiat Uno und...
2: The mystery of the missing billions. 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
5: We are at war, it's a political war.
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6: 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We're not going to let it happen.
2: Professors are receiving death threats and leaving the US.
7: This was my turning point.
2: Journalist Jan Dundar meets the intellectuals in exile.
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2: What fuels the fervor of the MAGA enthusiasts?
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2: Jan Dundar and Trump's America. Democracy Under Attack starts May 23rd on DW.
10: I'm on my way back into the past.
11: Oh, look, there it is.
10: When I was 16, I went on an unforgettable train ride. Now, unfortunately, there aren't any photos of that day, but I walked up those exact stairs, stepped onto this exact train. A train without wheels. The Transrapid literally floated above its track, held up and propelled by the power of magnets. It routinely reached insane speeds, taking visitors like me around its test track. I remember intently watching the speed display and couldn't believe when it edged past 400 kilometers per hour because it just felt so smooth. I was sure I was riding the train of the future. Turns out, I was wrong.
11: This used to be a marvel of German engineering and now it's just sitting here.
10: To put it mildly,
11: check this out, it's all rusty up there.
10: Things have gone a bit downhill. What happened? If you, like me, grew up in Germany in the 1990s and 2000s, it was impossible not to hear about the Transrapid. It was a constant topic in the media.
12: Das Transrapid-Projekt.
13: Die Magnetschwebebahn Transrapid.
10: And many a politician's poster child. It was a high-speed magnetic levitation or maglev train. There were big plans to build

0: fork out the money needed to build all this. One of them is China, which has developed its own maglev train, claiming it can reach speeds of up to 600 kilometers an hour. And the other is Japan, where research has been underway for decades. They've developed a train that can go up to over 600 kilometers an hour. Work is underway to build a line connecting Tokyo and Osaka. The first part was originally planned to open in 2027, but now it's not expected to open anytime before 2034. In Germany, there's a company, Max Bögl, that has developed a maglev train specifically for urban transport. It's supposed to be quieter than normal city trains and go up to 150 kilometers an hour. That's very different from what the Transrapid wanted to be, a mind-blowingly fast train. But that vision seems to have reached its final stop. The test track is supposed to be dismantled. Regardless, Ansgar and his association want to keep alive some of the memories around the Transrapid.
1: Der Plan ist, dass wir das einfach dicht kriegen, dann was ich hier auch gerade die Roststellen, dass wir das dann ein bisschen aufarbeiten.
0: For a last glimpse of what could have been, I got to check out the last Transrapid built in Germany. It was supposed to run in Munich. Instead, it ended up being converted into meeting spaces at a sausage factory, run by the great-grandson of the guy who filed the original patent.
2: Wie ist das jetzt für dich, hier in diesem Zug zu sitzen?
3: Ja, es fühlt sich so ein bisschen magisch an, weil ich dieses Fahrzeug ja auch auf der Teststrecke in meiner Kindheit drauf gesehen habe und eigentlich auch jahrelang immer rein wollte, aber nie durfte, weil ja eben kein öffentlicher Besucherbetrieb mehr war, hier drin zu sitzen und sich das einfach nur vorzustellen, wie schön es hätte sein können.
0: Once people thought this was the future, but the future is now and this train is already a thing of the past.
2: Now what do you think? Would you want your government to build a high-speed maglev train like this?

0: It is Uganda, where 95% of women and girls have experienced either sexual or physical violence.
1: Me, I think it's fine to beat a woman.
0: Why? Because a woman is a punching bag.
2: I totally object. Violence against any person is criminal in Uganda.
3: It's mostly a cultural and religious thing. Women are looked at as subhuman.
4: The 77%. Next.
5: The Beijing Spring of the late 1970s was a brief period of liberalization, and Chinese artists seized the moment. A wall in the heart of the city set the scene for a democratic movement. And communist authorities indulged them, at first. Beijing Spring. In 45 minutes.
6: A DW journalist has been arrested in Turkey.
7: Media freedom appears under attack.
4: They ask questions, they challenge, they expose. In their search for facts, truth, and transparency. But journalism is under threat from violence, censorship, financial pressure, and an aggressive surge in fake news.
8: Journalism gives us perspective. Understanding the world is something we do together, because together we see.
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1: Some of the ladies, they force us to beat them.
10: What do you mean they force you? Do they hold your hand and make you slap them?
11: There's even a belief of I am powerful more than you and therefore I should beat you.
3: Government has been at the forefront of, you know, victimizing women.
2: I totally object. Violence against any person is criminal in Uganda.
0: Hello there, welcome to the 77% Street Debate. My name is Fatou Elika Muloshi. Now, we are in a country where 95% of women and girls have experienced some form of gender-based violence. It is Uganda, and in this country, women and girls are at the

0: center of social and economic life. Yet, almost all of them have experienced either sexual or physical violence. GBV is a global human rights emergency, according to the United Nations. Most of Ugandans, a critical issue that they've agreed to on paper. And I'm going to start with you, Safina, not only because you are an activist, but also because you have a personal story in relation to this topic.
1: I was 8 years old, like you mentioned. And this was happening at school. The teacher who was supposed to take care of us as students, as pupils, was the one who was violating us. I wasn't the only one. There were other girls that were being victimized by this man. He didn't face any tangible consequences for his actions. All they did when one of the kids reported to their parents was his employment was terminated and he was let go of the school by the school. They didn't like report the matter to police. He wasn't arrested. Nothing happened to him. I was too scared to, you know, talk about it.
0: Let me just come to Diane here. Talk to us about your situation, your case.
2: Well, my experience was more of a financial and emotional abuse with someone who I was in a relationship with, and he continues to abuse women of my nature up until now.
0: Did you talk to anyone about it? How was that received?
2: I did speak to several people, but in Uganda really doesn't help much because men hold the upper hand.
0: Let me just come to you, Olivia, as well. Is your case similar to hers?
3: Can I say that me and Diana, the same person who violated Diana is the same person who violated me. And for me, we didn't have a child.
0: You mean this is the same person who is Diana's abuser? He is also your abuser.
3: Yes, please.
0: She mentioned in the Ugandan society, nothing gets to be done about it. And that goes for you too. Did you talk about it?
3: When I talked about it, I found that he was being instead supported than me. I decided to keep quiet.
0: Okay.
3: Men here are taken as, I don't know, even when they violate women, you find they support men.
0: Kinari, you are a journalist and you also cover GBV cases, but you've come out recently to talk about your own experience with GBV in your marriage. How are you coping?
4: I mean, just finding help with talking to people who are experienced in this, and just also to encourage also men out there to come out and you know, seek help, because as much as I understand today's topic is about gender-based violence against the women, I think on the other side, when you flip the coin, there's gender-based violence against the men, and it's a growing pandemic. So me coming out to speak out was to say, look, when you look at it on the other side, just even to give you statistics, when you have about, for example, in just one single year, 13,000 reported cases of GBV on average every year, you have about 3,000 of those. That's about 18% men coming out to report cases.
0: Let me just come to you again, Safina, because in the beginning I mentioned that you are an activist. Let's talk about some of the perceptions around GBV. Why do the Ugandan community think this is such a normal practice against women?
1: It's mostly a cultural and religious thing, which all comes together to be a patriarchal thing. Women are looked at as subhuman. So if you're subhuman, obviously someone is going to assume that they are above you and they will victimize you in so many ways, beat you up, rape you, talk to you in a dehumanizing manner, crush your spirit, literally. And these behaviors are encouraged in a way that, you know, women are meant to be punished so that they are contained in a way.
0: I just want to come to Caroline. We've heard from some of our survivors who've mentioned economic abuse, but also social abuse. What are some of the other forms of violence against women or gender-based violence that you have in Uganda?
5: Well, the sexual and the physical still take lead. However, like this year's theme to end digital violence against the women. So with the uprise in the technology, so where most of the people in the uptowns are on the internet, on social media, we've come to realize there's a lot of digital violence. That is the other form of violence.

0: Let me just come to Senior Superintendent here. Of course, the police is the first point of contact for crime, but we've heard from what the survivors have said. When they report, nothing happens. Why are perpetrators not brought to book?
1: Some come to police just to get a reference. Once we enter in our books and give the reporter a reference number, it becomes at times for some people, it becomes a bargaining ground. Cases of sexual abuse especially. Once an SD reference is got, it will be a bargaining platform for the community to sit between the side of the victim or the survivor and the perpetrator, and they will never come back to police. Two, the structure or the system shortcomings. For example, police at times we are far from where crime happens from. Apart from Kampala, where you are right now, in villages, you find one sub-county has a police post, and the village where a crime has occurred is, for example, 10 kilometers with a very bad road, and the police at times doesn't have the means of transport to immediately respond.
0: Let me just come back to you, Caroline. What would you say, in your perspective, as someone who's dealing with GBV survivors, that is the reason why most times these cases are not taken further?
2: I'll give a case in point. There's a time I'd gone for advocacy in Kamocha. It's a called TLC. It's a community center that brings together, you know, community people around the place. And so one of the caretakers showed me a girl that in one of the days they were praying. And the girl said a prayer that dear Lord, I pray my dad dies. And then she was like, oh my God, how would you say such a prayer? And then the child said, because the father beats the mother all the time. Now, every time they've gone to the police to report the case, he'll be taken inside. And then the next day he'll come back to the same house. So she has given up reporting.
0: So the police doesn't do anything whenever they report the case?
2: In Uganda, we call it gambanogu. Like a
0: senior superintendent is laughing. She knows the terminology here. Yeah.
2: It's a Nyakoria phrase for talk to this person. So they have they are well connected. Uh-huh. So when you're taken in jail, like you have some people you talk to, and then they bring you out. So you give up reporting.
0: Yes. Let me just come to Abdul Nasir. What do you think about gender-based violence in Uganda?
3: For me, I think it's fine to beat a woman.
0: You think it's fine to beat a woman?
3: Yes.
0: Why? Because a woman is a punching bag?
3: No, she's not a punching bag, but when you're dating, I start becoming too optimistic with her, and I start like feeling I want to settle with her. Then she start doing some wrong things.
0: So you're trying to discipline her?
3: For me, I think that I'm just putting her in line.
0: Don't you feel there's another way you could do that without being physically violent towards her?
3: When you do something wrong, I just keep shut for like several times, and when it becomes too much, I have to discipline you.
0: Yes, the police has something to say to that.
1: I totally object. Violence against any person is criminal in Uganda, and we have laws punishing violence. To me, I would urge couples to communicate their grievances.
0: Yes.
1: If you fail to agree amongst yourselves, you can seek services. But battering or any form of violence, I speak as a police officer, is criminal.
0: Kinari, the gentleman here says he feels it is his responsibility to discipline his partner. Do you think there's a cultural problem here?
4: Yeah, there's a cultural problem in the way society really expects people to be, especially when you look at the upbringing of persons here in Uganda. We grew up when, you know, in the community, men are beating women, women are beating men, and therefore there's even a belief of I am powerful more than you and therefore I should beat you. When you find cases where, for example, a woman is earning more than a man, you find they have to feel like they are, you know, superintendent over them, and therefore there's a societal and cultural problem.
0: Let me just come back to you, Diane. What would you say is the common misconception that people have of survivors of gender-based violence?
5: One of the most common misconceptions is the man had to have a reason to treat you like that.
0: So they justify violence?
5: Yes, that's how they justify it. A woman must have done something wrong to make the man hurt them physically or emotionally.
0: So, Bob, that brings me to you, because your organization, which is the Gallup Initiative, right, is working with people like you, men, women, to change the narrative. What exactly are you doing in that area?
6: We normally advise
3: these survivors to first of all go to the police and report, because there is no case if you've not gone to the police to report what you're going through.
0: In your case, do they report in any case?
3: It's quite challenging, given the fact that there are a couple of factors that are stopping them, some of them from going to the police to report, and one of them is attributed to the economic factors that are being faced by most of the families in Uganda. Mm-hmm. The man is the breadwinner of the family, and at the end of the day is the one battering the wife, and the woman feels insecure, and she'll be like, no. If I report my husband, he's probably going to chase me out of home, and at the end of the day, I'm going to be homeless. Mm. Then there's also a factor attributed to culture norms and gender stereotypes. There's stigma that is mostly caused by family members. It depends on which clan you're coming from and all that. In most cases, someone has maybe paid dowry for you to get you out of your home. And they take that as leverage that I paid for this woman. I have a right to do whatever I want to do to them.
0: I will just come to Olivia here. Do you feel that the exchange of dowry is enough justification for why a woman should submit even in the face of domestic violence?
6: Yes, please, it is. If I'm educated and I have money and you tell me you paid dowry, mm-hmm. I can pay that dowry back and I go anywhere I want. So
0: everyone is agreeing to that.
6: The only problem is that most of the women here are not educated, are not empowered, they don't have money. So empowering girls would help and reduce on this gender-based violence.
0: Safina, do you think the people, the Ugandan people, have trust in the justice system?
7: No, we do not have trust in the justice system, to be honest. The justice system is an arm of government. Mm-hmm. And in previous years, we've seen how government has been at the forefront of, you know, victimizing women themselves.
0: In what ways?
7: For example, there was the Anti-Pornography Act. It was repealed, but it was also called the Miniskirt Bill. When this bill was signed into law, so many women were victims of harassment, because at that point it was looked at as, you know, you literally going against the laws to dress the way you want. Men use this as sort of a cover to do all sorts of inhuman things to women. But also we saw how the police itself would, drag women off the street because you're wearing a dress that they see, they deem to be inappropriate.
0: Let me just come back to Senior Superintendent here. Uganda has signed and ratified very serious conventions, from the United Nations Convention on the Elimination of All Forms of Discrimination Against Women. You have the Maputo Protocol, you have the Sexual Offences Bill, you also have the Domestic Violence Act, you have the Children's Act. You have all these laws in place, yet women continue to feel they cannot trust the justice system. Do you feel that the government does really care about the lives of women?
1: We are always at the front when it comes to blaming government or the justice system. Police, we are just part of the justice system. Personally, I've taken survivors for protection orders. I'm a lawyer by training. I do draft free of charge pleadings. For, of course, you were a situation, and I've personally drafted so many pleadings to secure protection orders under the Domestic Violence Act. You can procure a protection order for safety as the case progresses. But I've always been disappointed by the judiciary. With due respect, we forget other players in the criminal justice system and people there around us. So as government, I think we have to increase on the number of courts and state attorneys we bring those services closer to the people, such that people don't have to trek. Because out of the cases that are reported to police, many collapse because of those other challenges.
0: Okay, now I just want to go to the back. Does anyone of you have anything to say regarding the topic? Yes.
8: You're going to be scrolling down TikTok and you find a video of a lady asking herself, why would a man beat me? You've not yet paid dowry. for me. Meaning there is a mindset that even ladies have a belief that for a man to beat you, for a man to oppress you, he should have paid dowry for you. So it is all about a mindset change.
9: I feel like when it comes to hitting a woman, there is no justification of hitting a woman. But at the same time, I feel like our society has been diluted, that we are losing the concept of a family, because even religiously and historically, there is supposed to be submission when it comes to a family.
0: Let me just come to Abdul here, who so much thinks that it is okay to beat a woman because for him it is his responsibility to do so. If your sister's partner beats her, are you also okay with that?
3: No, I don't feel okay.
0: You don't feel okay if your sister's partner beats her?
3: It's not good to beat a woman, but sometimes they force us.
0: Sometimes they force you to beat them.
3: Yes.
0: Isn't there another alternative where you can solve the situation that you're faced with, for example?
3: But some of the ladies, they force us to beat them.
0: All right. What do you think about that in the back? Yes.
10: What do you mean they force you? Do they hold your hand and make you slap them? I believe the man's superiority is based on controlling women in this era, because they feel like if I'm not controlling a woman, then I'm not a man. In the Ugandan setting, we are so shameful to come forward to talk about these things, and we have that fear of judgment. Even in marriages, there are some violence that happens, like rape. Some men believe that there is no rape when you're married.
0: What does the law say about rape in Uganda?
1: We have the Penal Code Act. It defines rape as having sexual intercourse with a lady without her consent.
0: Does it apply in the case of intimate partners?
1: Apparently, it is being discussed under the Sexual Offences Bill. However, as our laws stand, we don't have a criminal offence named marital rape.
0: Okay.
1: We are trying to have it under the bill that is before Parliament.
0: And that bill has been there for ages and still not assented to. Does anyone in the back have anything to say about that?
11: I do believe religion is actually one of the biggest enablers of violence, because when we look like deeper, we find out that patriarchy existed long before most world religions became popular. And then most religions, like if you look at the religious texts, they say things like the woman should submit, the man is the head of the home. But like when we look at surveys show that in relationships where there are no hierarchies, partners report better relationship satisfaction.
0: I'll just come to the here now to the ladies. What do you have to say to that?
6: We can never be the same as men and women, but rather the women should be taught, despite that they're empowered, they should have an healthy relationship, and also the men are being ignored in our society. There are most cases whereby the society, it prepares women to be good women, but doesn't prepare the boys to be good men. So now there is an unhealthiness relationship.
0: Okay, let me just come to here.
12: It is wrong to beat a woman. I strongly urge against it, although a woman should know how to respect. And another thing is that it is never the woman's fault to be violated.
0: When you say a woman should know how to respect, can a man not know how to respect as well?
12: No, a man should know how to respect a woman.
0: Okay, so we have an agreement that respect goes both ways.
12: Yes, it goes.
0: I'll keep it there.
11: I think it all comes back to victim blaming. Why do you blame the victim rather than the system? We live in a patriarchal society whereby men are trained to dominate and not to communicate. Like what the other guy was saying, if I'm having issues with her, I'll beat her. Why don't you just communicate? And also women, they are being trained to endure rather than speak up about the things they are facing. And it also comes back to a religious background.
0: Now, Abdul Nasir has something to say. Have you changed your mind or are you still maintaining your stance?
3: Yes, I've changed my mind.
0: Oh, yeah. Oh, he's changed his mind. Okay.
3: But right now, according to their opinions, I want to become a good man.
0: Okay, that's good to know.
3: I want her to become my friend. But you have to, ladies, you have to show us your original behaviors.
0: And do you think communication can help in this?
3: Yes, it's good.
0: So now you will communicate instead of instilling fear and fighting?
3: Yes, I can change.
0: Okay, I think that's a good thing that we did here. Diana, we are talking about going forward. We're talking about solutions. What would you expect of society in terms of how we treat women and their livelihood, but also the lives of women we're talking about here?
5: I think first of all, there should be awareness. The public should know that there are different forms of abuse. So if I go to police and report that I was abused financially, there should be some kind of investigation that is done. And the second thing that Olivia mentioned is women empowerment. Empowered women do not get abused easily. Either they'll fight back or they will have you reported.
0: Let me come to you again, Bob. You're working with men to change the mindset in the communities. What are some of the strategies that have worked effectively so far?
3: We have a designs hub where we bring together a couple of women, both survivors and then the people that don't have access to education. And we offer them skills in tailoring. At the end of the day, it is a year-long program. And at the end of the day, we've imparted knowledge in them for them to be able to go and, maybe seek a job in a tailoring company or a graphics design system. So we also offer education programs around digital literacy for women, mostly. What we do is we take them through a couple of courses around computer studies. At the end of the year, they are given a certificate, which is known by the government, so that they are able to go and seek jobs just like someone else who went to university. Then also, recently, we also came up with a program of mechanics where we encourage young women, both out of school and in school, to come and join. What we do is we place them into partner garages where they get to learn how to work on motor vehicle mechanics and all. And at the end of the courses, we help them secure jobs either at the university, at the garages where they're working or in any other garages, just to tackle the element of economic empowerment.
0: I would just come to you quickly, Kinari. As a journalist yourself, what do you think can be the role of the media in terms of raising awareness on gender-based violence, especially that most of the people who are affected are women?
4: Well, I think that we need to do a little more training. The journalists need to pick more interest, and that can only be done if the journalists themselves are trained on what, you know, is termed as GBV. Most of these topics, seem to be normal in our faces, but we don't understand them deeply. Once there's training, the journalists themselves will pick interest and therefore be seeing more stories around GBV. There's a need to also, maybe on the side of the police, to be able to engage all stakeholders. One, the police needs to overhaul the system.
0: Why do you say that?
4: Because the empowered, the trained officers are the senior ones.
0: Okay.
4: The ones that deal with the actual cases, the ones that do the reporting, the ones that do the investigations, are not trained, the junior officers. And therefore, I think that there's need to overhaul the system and police needs to rethink this, because handling these cases and women and men being able to get justice, it will start with the police officers themselves. Remember, it starts with a single case being recorded.
0: Yeah.
4: And therefore, if they are not trained, there's going to be difficulty in access to justice.
0: We so much agree that they are, in fact, a part of this. But we've mentioned the power imbalances in the beginning. We've also mentioned community. We've mentioned the cultural norms. What will it take, Caroline, to change the way women are treated in the society?
2: For starters, I'm glad we're having this conversation. We need to have more and more of these, because part of the problem is we're not talking about these things. So you find someone that is violated and they don't even have an idea that the situation they are in is violence, actually.
0: Let me just come to you as senior superintendent.
5: As Uganda Police Force, like my brother Kanara said, we take training and capacity building as very focal in addressing gender-based violence. I'm so proud that we do sensitization. Personally, I've been to media houses, we've been to communities, we are using social media accounts to speak to people and condemn violence along with the community.
0: Right.
5: So we are doing so much in creating awareness through community policing, and we are sensitizing communities. We go to universities, we go to schools, even kindergarten, to talk about children's rights and the fight against gender-based violence.
0: That is very important. And I would just want to end with Safina here. We mentioned in the beginning you were 8 years old when you experienced sexual violence. What would you tell your 8-year-old self if you were to go back to that moment?
7: I'll tell her that she did nothing wrong. It wasn't her fault, and the shame is not hers to carry. It's for the rapist.
0: Well, that it wasn't her fault, and the shame has to be on the rapist and not her. I think we have already established that there is a problem and there is so much that can be done to ensure that women are safe and they're indeed prospering for the development of Uganda, to be specific. Thank you so much. My name is Fatou Elika Muloshi. See you another time. Thank you.

0: The Beijing Spring of the late 1970s was a brief period of liberalization, and Chinese artists seized the moment. A wall in the heart of the city set the scene for a democratic movement. And communist authorities indulged them, at first. Beijing Spring. In 15 minutes.
1: Nuclear power is back. Cheap, low-emission energy. It might sound great at first, but the dismantling of a nuclear plant is an extremely long and high-cost process. And on top of that comes the costly disposal of radioactive waste. A visit to Europe's most expensive nuclear plant decommissioning project. Global Us. In 90 minutes.

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1: War, power, strategy, the same old voices keep telling the same old stories.
0: What if everything you thought you knew was wrong?
1: Hi, I'm Jenny Rosanes.
0: Hi, I'm Waslat Hasrat Nazimi. We'd like to invite you to Globalize,
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0: Bold, fresh, and fearless conversations.
1: With critical thinkers who challenge it all.
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3: A hospital in the shadow of war. Joseph Yacoub, the only surgeon in the area, works here. 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
4: 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We've only survived by the grace of God.
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3: 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A hospital in the shadow of war. 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
8: This is DW News, and these are our top stories. Russia launched more than 520 drones and 22 missiles at central and southern Ukraine overnight, according to Ukraine's Air Force. The attacks left at least 20 people injured, including a child. Authorities said strikes hit Odessa and Dnipro, damaging homes and other buildings. The attacks follow one of Ukraine's heaviest drone assaults on the Moscow region on Sunday, thought to be the biggest Ukrainian assault on Russia in over a year. A drone strike started a fire at the United Arab Emirates' only nuclear power station. Authorities called it an unprovoked terrorist attack. It's the latest setback to efforts to end the war between Iran and Israel.

Israel, and the U.S. President Donald Trump has warned Iran the clock is ticking and it must act fast or face destruction. A cruise ship linked to a deadly hantavirus outbreak arrived in Rotterdam on Monday. The ship docked with 27

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1: These podcasts and videos shed light on a dark history, the devastating colonial horrors inflicted by Germany across Africa.
0: And he employed scorched earth tactics, burning farms and destroying livestock.
1: What is the legacy of this widespread racist oppression today?
2: History cannot be forgotten. We need to talk about it.
1: Hear the stories, Shadows of German colonialism.
3: Epstein, PDD, the Pilico trial. Telegram groups where men teach each other how to drug and rape women. Across the world, a wave of shocking cases is reuniting debate over consent. And it's forcing governments to rethink their laws. Now, EU lawmakers have agreed to push forward a uniform, block-wide definition of rape based on one key principle. Only yes means yes.
4: Silence cannot be interpreted as a yes. The absence of no is not necessarily a yes. But the absence of yes is always a no.
3: Evan Ingier was among the leading voices behind the legislative push.
4: Our legislation cannot see any borders, and we also have free movement in our union, and therefore these kind of very serious violences cannot be connected to where you live, because women and girls, regardless of where they are, needs to have the same protection. The only way to ensure a holistic protection is to ensure that there is a yes means yes legislation.
3: Criminal law experts agree.
5: In sexual crimes, there has to be a common nucleus. It is not possible to have completely divergent regulation on this matter in different member states.
3: Rape is criminalized in every EU country, but fewer than 60% currently define rape based on consent. The rest still rely on no means no, or force-based laws, where victims may have to prove they resisted, said no, or were subjected to violence.
4: Today, in those countries who do not have yes means yes legislations, women still need to show bruises, that they have been hit, they are bleeding, or that they have been defending themselves in different ways.
3: There are many reasons why survivors wouldn't necessarily say no or fight back when being assaulted, from freezing in traumatic situations to being drugged. According to the European Institute for Gender Equality, women are almost twice as likely to be raped through coercion or an inability to refuse than through physical force.
6: It's important that we move all towards the lack of consent-based definition of rape, because it reflects more the life experience of women. We need to ensure that in the end, the women will feel that she's been validated, her experience has been validated.
3: Most rapes are committed not by strangers, but by intimate partners, or people the victim knows. And many survivors are afraid they won't be believed, especially when there are no visible signs of violence. Only 3% of women who are raped by a partner or a family member report the crime, according to the European Institute for Gender Equality. Experts hope that changing the law could encourage more women to speak out and report gender-based violence.
4: They expect that more people see that their cases are being taken seriously, more people do report, the law enforcement do take it seriously, and there is also a mental change among those who are working with survivors.
3: Critics of the Yes Means Yes model argue that consent could be difficult to prove in court and that cases could come down to one person's word against another's. But this reform was already put to the test in several EU countries that had adopted it in recent years on a national level. So what happened there?
7: The most reliable data comes from Sweden, the first EU country to introduce Yes Means Yes legislation in 2018.
3: Since then, both reported rapes and conviction rates have risen significantly. In fact, conviction rates have doubled. Experts say the legal reform wasn't the only reason.
6: The legal offense was accompanied by a lot of training, awareness raising campaigns, educational at the schools. We are also changing the norms of the society and also training the judges and the prosecutors to understand what is a freely given consent. Mm-hmm. So that we are moving towards also a better accountability of these acts.
3: EU data suggests that greater awareness and changing attitudes have encouraged more women to report sexual violence. Between 2014 and 2024, sexual violence offences recorded in the EU rose by 94%, while reported rapes increased by 150%. Experts say that likely reflects increased reporting and not necessarily an increase in committed crimes. Spain became one of the biggest EU countries to adopt a Yes Means Yes law in 2022, following a publicized trial.

0: in a 2016 gang rape case. An initial ruling that refused to classify the assault as rape because of lacking signs of violence or coercion sparked mass protests until it was overturned by the Supreme Court.
1: I would say that the Spanish society has changed, and the new regulation is an expression of this change. The mainstream of Spanish society leads to the idea you don't have to use violence to commit a sexual assault. Simply not having consent is enough. So you have to make sure that the person still is in a condition, is not too drunk or not too intoxicated whatsoever, to really state that she or he wants to have that contact.
0: Since the law was introduced, attitudes around consent and sexual violence have shifted further. A Eurobarometer survey found that in 2024, 85% of people in Spain rejected the idea that women often exaggerate or make up claims of abuse or rape, a significantly higher number of people than in countries without consent-based laws.
2: We have seen that across the countries, the ones that have moved towards a consent-based definition of rape, that there's a social change as well.
0: Experts say that's partly because the media started reporting far more extensively on consent after the law changed in Spain. But the reform also sparked fierce political debate and public backlash, a sign of the challenges an EU-wide rollout could face.
1: We have to try not to get this so politicized. If you're right-wing, yeah, then you're against this solution. If you're progressive on the left-wing, then you're in favor. This is no good for a rational legislation. So we should prevent the simplifications and the polarization that has taken place in Spain.
0: The EU already saw a bloc-wide push for a Yes Means Yes law in 2024, but the initiative was met with opposition by countries such as Germany and France, which insisted it's a national and not an EU issue. Yet all EU member states agreed to ratify the Istanbul Convention in 2023 already, which calls on all countries to define rape based on the absence of consent.
3: Germany, in this case, for example, fails to respect the conventions that they have even themselves ratified. And we cannot have legislations that we say we will be respecting but not implementing.
0: High-profile cases like Gisèle Pelicot's have since intensified the debate around consent, prompting France to change its own rape laws and helping the EU-wide proposal win broad support in the European Parliament. The proposal will now go to the European Commission, which will decide whether to draft legislation to be negotiated with EU member states.
3: There is a momentum. A lot has changed on a national level. This momentum, if we don't grab it now, we might lose it. It is in defense of women and girls, but it is also to send a clear signal to possible perpetrators that they should think twice, three times, four times, or even five times before even committing a heinous crime like this, because it will not be met with impunity anymore.

0: people with disability, they want to be treated like, yeah, let's say anybody else. They have the same requirements like everybody else in the first place. I mean, what they want is reliable, useful information, and they want it quick. If there at all are special needs, I would say they are in terms of accessibility, so that chatbots have to be accessible, like they have a screen reader, they have text-to-speech, they have easy-to-read language, stuff like that. And secondly, they want to be addressed in an appropriate language, which means people with disability often make the experience that they are addressed with stereotypes, like they are either a victim or a hero. People with disability, they want to be treated like, yeah, let's say anybody else. We developed a tool called ABLE. ABLE stands for Ableism Bias Language Evaluation. And this gives you a clue what it works. So this software is implemented and it kind of finds out where, ableistic language is used. We work together with the University of Applied Science in Bielefeld. And what we did in the first place, that one was, we made a workshop with people with disability. 80 people with disabilities, they kept on asking chatbots and they got the answers, and the researchers from university, they kind of analyzed those questions and answers and put this data that they got into our tool. So now ABLE is capable of doing the same what people with disability did before. So they keep on asking chatbots. They are challenging them. They ask harsh questions to see what answers they get. And in the end, which is important, that all suppliers for chatbots using this tool, they get a good structured report to see where they have language which is not appropriate or even discriminating. What we find often is stereotype language, like, for example, that there are answers like somebody is trapped to a wheelchair, which, you know, gives the impression that somebody's not using a wheelchair for mobility, but this is something like he's trapped to, or somebody suffers from a disability. That might not sound, right, discriminating in the first place, but for people with disability, they said, no, that's not a neutral language. Or what we found out that, which was really, really funny, that the chatbot for an inclusive labor market, it was asked, okay, people with disability, should they work on the first labor market? And the answer was no, better in a sheltered workshop. So you see, this is something that we found out that it's incorrect information, it's stereotyped answers, and we found that really, really often. Journals can be like a real game changer because, I mean, large language models as well as chatbots, they got their data from newspapers, from blog posts, from YouTube videos, so from a lot of things that journalists create. So, and if journalists are aware of what kind of language they use, they can help to make, large language models and chatbots better. What we do as Aktion Mensch is we train journalists to use an appropriate language and to tell them what to say and what not to say. Because at the end, what we want to achieve, our goal is to get accessible and non-discriminating chatbots.
1: We're all asking ourselves, when will this stop and why have we been in this mess?
2: Europe's drug trade follows Europe's trade routes. And from the very beginning, the Netherlands has been a key hub.
3: We are a country of tradesmen. We're always at this crossroads where goods came in, goods were sent out, and there was people with money.
2: But what happens if drug trafficking becomes more powerful than the state regulating it? European Narcos, The Wealth of a Nation, starts May 20th on DW.

0: When the Cultural Revolution in China came to an end, the political tension began to subside. Artists and activists had already begun to emerge, looking for a new concept of art, art that was real, human.
1: Everyone felt that change was in the air, and everyone wanted to contribute.

0: Under Chairman Mao's leadership, we will smash old ways of thinking, cultural concepts, habits, and customs, and overcome all obstacles in our path.
1: The Cultural Revolution began on August 18, 1966, when Mao met with the Red Guards on Tiananmen Square in Beijing. That marked the start of fundamental change. Mao was suddenly no longer a mere mortal. I mean, of course he was, but that's when people made him a god.
2: The realm of culture and art and propaganda came under the direct control of Mao's wife, whose name was Jiang Qing. She and the people who worked with her, they narrowed down what they felt was 100% reliable revolutionary art. The poster art and graphic art and the novels and short stories were similarly restricted.
0: None of our artistic works towed the party line. Our art was very free. And of course, we were completely self-taught.
3: And one day, one very dark, dusk time, I went to see him. Went to see my friend, the pianist. He wasn't home, and his father was lie down in a quite a temporary bed. And I realized that under the bookshelf, the books survived, didn't taken by Red Guards or didn't burn, covered with dust, was a complete art history. And that's the first time I saw the Impressionist. And the first time I realized that art can be like that.

This was originally a toy that was broken. A child threw it away. I brought the paper from China. The kid threw his broken toy on the floor, and I picked it up and turned it into art. Jiangxing was a weapon. Mao used her and the Gang of Four to kill people. Jiangxing didn't hold a weapon. She herself was a weapon. Mao's weapon.

shortly after the end of the Cultural Revolution, when Mao had died, Deng Xiaoping emerged as the leader of the old guard, sort of step by step. And Deng Xiaoping was trying to put China back together again. And one of Deng's main lieutenants said, among those who had been killed, imprisoned, fired, and their relatives, the total number of people who had been hurt by the Cultural Revolution was 100 million.

0: I saw this man in the middle of Beijing, covered in Mao badges. He had come all the way to Beijing, hoping to solve his problems, to petition. He made a profound impression on me, so I took this photo. There's pity and compassion in the image, but also great hope. That's how human beings are. That's how we Chinese have survived for thousands of years.
1: This is where democracy activists put up their dazibao, big character posters.
2: They wanted compensation for the suffering caused by the Cultural Revolution.

0: people came on their bikes. On the way home from work, they stopped there to read. It was not very noisy. People quietly read the text, they took notes. They talked a little bit among them, but there were no big discussions. Many Chinese had never seen a thing like that before, where people would criticize the government, so they stood there open-mouthed. It had not been long ago that people were not just put into prison, but executed for criticizing Mao or the Communist Party, and there it happened all in public.
1: The Stars art group is closely associated with Democracy Wall, as well as the activists who expressed their views on democracy and freedom there. There was also Jintian, Today, a non-official literary magazine. We really wanted to contribute to Democracy Wall. So we spontaneously decided to publish a magazine featuring new poems and novels, photography and painting.
2: We wanted to find out what freedom of the press really means. So we came up with the idea of publishing a magazine. I suggested calling it Today. I felt that we should try to represent the present, the moment.
3: Huang Ruwei and I were the

0: founders of the artist group The Stars. We wanted to create a space where everything revolved around art. We called ourselves The Stars because Mao was the sun.
1: And suddenly, Wang Keping says, what about the stars? We thought, okay, that's a good idea. Sounds quite modest, little stars. The star only shining during the dark. When the day comes, they disappear. They started, got the idea, have an art show, and then include me. And then I say, I have a friend. I know someone do the wood carving called Wang Keping.
2: My room at that time was only 8 square meters. I hung my art on the wall, kept it in the closet and under my bed.
3: Wang Keping's work was very political. His sculpture, Silence, is a head with the mouth plugged, hence the name. It's a sculpture that conveys a sense of constraint.
4: One of my first paintings depicts a member of the Red Guards, a young girl holding a leather belt in her hand. It looks like she's just hit someone with it. She's looking at a distorted image of herself in a cracked mirror. She seems lost and confused.
2: So Huang Rui was confident the exhibition would be a sensation.
0: Huang Rui and I went to the authorities every day to apply for an exhibition space. Finally, the Artists Association told us to give up, that there was no way we would get a permit.
3: So we decided to exhibit outside the National Art Museum.
1: The National Gallery, that's the fence, all of the, it's not a wall, it's all of the, the metal fence. Perfect to hang the pictures. And then we just try to prepare the show.
2: We couldn't have the invitations officially printed, so we did it ourselves in secret. I borrowed a printing machine from my workplace. And Chu Lele's wife typed the texts. That's how we organized the exhibition.
1: Artwork, the framing, the hanging, after everything prepared until the evening, the night of 26th, I said, now, very exciting. Exciting the next day, next morning. And the whole Beijing will see something new. And everybody back to home to have a rest.

0: We agreed the next morning, something like 7 or 8 o'clock or something. We all get there, use our tricycle or the bicycle, whatever, take from all the different places. After that, we start the hand show.
1: We 23 explorers of art are presenting our modest findings. The world offers boundless possibilities to those who wish to explore it. We see the world with our eyes and engage it with our brushes and carving knives. We dedicate our works to the earth and to the people.
2: People were first shocked, and then surprised.

0: They wanted to know what it all meant. Is this abstract? They asked. I just replied, it's not abstract. It's just a little deformed and modified.
1: One work was called Cry of the People. At the bottom of the picture, there were some small Beijing-style houses, small bungalows. At the top are outstretched hands, angry hands, begging hands, helpless hands, all kinds of hands, accusing hands, expressing the voices of different people.
2: One painting by Huang Rui, titled Rebirth, made a great impression on me. The painting depicts the ruins of the old summer palace. At that time, many young artists went to the old summer palace to paint. Huang Rui focused on the ruins, the old doors, stones and columns of the palace. But he depicted them as human beings. You got the feeling they were supporting and lifting one another up. It's an image that shows an awakening China.
3: Wow, it's getting more and more of the people, and it suddenly becomes a very big thing.
0: It was outside the museum, and inside there was an official exhibition.
2: People who'd been to the National Museum said, your exhibition is much better than the one inside.
3: But later on, of course, the visitors' book, the people write a lot of it. There are lots of wonderful sayings from all the different directions, old officers to the soldiers, even the workers and peasants and students, all the youngsters, all kind of people.

0: The reaction was very heartfelt. We'd never seen anything like it. But the exhibit didn't last long. The police broke it up.
1: The police yelled, "No exhibitions here." There was a deathly silence. "Take it all down," they shouted. No one moved. A police officer turned around and bellowed at the crowd. "Take everything down. Exhibitions are not allowed here, do you hear?" Huang Rui walked forward and politely asked, "Why is the exhibition banned? We would like to know." The police officer replied, "If I say no exhibitions are allowed, then no exhibitions are allowed."
0: The police claimed we were disturbing the social order. Under this pretext, the exhibition was banned.

0: We saw it as a violation of the Chinese constitution. Citizens have the right to express themselves.
1: They joined forces. They worked with the Democracy Wall artists and political activists to demand freedom of art.
0: We have no choice anymore. We have to demonstrate. This is not actually what we want, but we will not allow the abuse and suppression of art to continue.
2: Xu Wenli was the editor of practically the most important of the democracy journals at that time, April 5th Forum. Xu Wenli, he was a little bit older than the others, and he was quite respected by everybody in the democracy movement. But he and also other activists of the very much aware that they could be arrested at any moment.
0: We weren't sure if the Communist Party would fire shots or make arrests that day. I just thought, I have to do this now. I didn't think about the risks of being arrested or killed. Meng Ke said at the time, it's not about winning the battle. Even if the war is doomed to fail, we have to join the fight.
3: In our country, for many historical reasons, there are no laws prohibiting what we have done. We want political democracy. We want artistic freedom. Banning the exhibition of the stars is a violation of the Constitution.
0: When I left the house, I left all my valuables. I said goodbye to my parents. We were all prepared for the possibility we wouldn't return home. We were prepared to be arrested. We foreigners were worried about our Chinese friends. They had provoked the party. The speeches were recorded with a tape recorder that I'd given to Lu Lin.

0: 想拿着摄影机这个把当时情况拍下来。
1: 朱晓宁 recorded everything with a film camera.
0: 冒着生命危险。
1: In doing so, he risked his life.
0: 朱晓宁就是这个，就是当场就抓住，很凶。最后呢，朱晓宁就
1: The police immediately became aware of him and arrested him.
0: 出来曝光，他把胶卷拿出来拉出来。
1: He was forced to take the film roll out of the camera and hold it up to the light to destroy the film.
0: 然后后来我就问朱晓宁
1: Then the police let him go.
0: 是不是都？
1: I asked him if the film was damaged, and he said, I only pulled out the part where no shots had been taken yet. He tricked the police.
2: For our meeting, we have prepared leaflets to distribute. I hope that everyone will receive one. There are enough copies for all of you. We need a slogan. Demand political democracy. Demand artistic freedom.
3: 但是当
4: When we got to Leo Bukau, we were stopped by a group of police officers.The whole place fell quiet. People climbed trees to see.
2: It was so quiet you could have heard a pin drop. Then a police officer, completely overwhelmed, told us we could march towards the Beijing Municipal Building via North Xinhua Street and Cheansen Men.

The crowd was silent. Our footsteps were in time with our heartbeat. Then we got to the Beijing Municipal Building.

0: And then Madhushan gave a speech. Madhushan was standing with his walking stick and very pale, very excited, very pale, I can see. And he put a hand on the chest. And opened his hand.
1: Citizens, countrymen, I want you to know, you are human beings. We are all human beings. We have the right to speak. We have used our brushes and carving knives to honor our country and depict the suffering it has experienced. Those who squander the public's money and abuse the people go unpunished because of their political power. Are we really all equal before the law?
2: You were such a passionate young man. You knew so much about the law. You even researched it. This is where Liu Huangsheng took a photo of you from behind.
3: About an hour after the speeches, the representatives came out of the government building. They were aware of us, but refused to discuss anything. The demonstration had ended peacefully. Xu Wenli declared the event over.

0: I was very quiet, very shy. Hong Rui, after he seen me, he said, "Wei Wei, I really think you should join us. You know, we are going to have a." Actually, that's already their first show, but in Beihai Park, the second place. So I had my works in there, mainly landscape. I tried something like Cezanne or Van Gogh. The impressionist, the kind of sensitivity they have.
1: At that time, I was working for Agence France-Presse. The foreign press had a tremendous influence. There was almost a sort of dialogue, triangular dialogue, between the foreign press and the Chinese people and Deng Xiaoping. It was very important for Deng Xiaoping to show that his China was different from the China before. And maybe we can say that at that time, he did want to open up China. He did also, maybe, want some kind of democracy.
2: My last article was titled, "Do We Want Democracy or a New Dictatorship?" Almost everyone wanted a democracy for China, but not Deng Xiaoping, in my opinion. He wanted a dictatorship.
3: This is one special edition of Tan Zuo of Explorations, Wei Jingsheng's magazine. It carries the famous article, "Democracy or a New Dictatorship." A long article with many things that we don't remember, but one sentence we remember where he says that Deng Xiaoping turns out to be the same kind of dictator as Mao. And 3 days later, he was arrested.
2: I shouted, "Go to Democracy Wall and tell people that Wei Jingsheng has been arrested."
4: At that time, I was

0: in CCTV as a lighting man and an electrician.
1: So you were going to do the lighting for the trial?
0: Yes. The next day, I'm just working in the Beijing court. And nearly the midnight, bam, bam, bam, bam, someone knocked my door. And I opened, and then there's four of them came. And they said that this is quite serious. And then they took up a little cassette recorder. I took it, and that's the way I just recorded.
2: I waited in a small restaurant for Lu Ling, who was outside the court waiting for the cassette recorder. As soon as Chu Lei Lei gave it to him, he went into the small restaurant and gave me the tape. After transcribing everything, we started printing. We printed over 2,000 pages at my home. Then we made big posters out of them and hung them on Democracy Wall. We published the entire transcript of Wei Jingsheng's trial. And that showed the general public how the trial had been manipulated by the Communist Party.
3: Deng Xiaoping wanted to sentence me to death, but because of the fierce political opposition, he couldn't. He hated me all the more for that. He could only give me a sentence of 15 years. I was shaking a little, and the guards told me to calm down. They thought I was scared, but in reality, I was happy to have survived. I did not die.
4: There was a young embassy attaché named Emmanuel Bellefoy, Bai Qingqing in Chinese. We met frequently through the Stars Artist Group. We fell in love at first sight.
2: Very quickly, after a month or two, I confessed my love to her and immediately told her that I would like to marry her.
4: Marriage between Chinese and foreigners was forbidden at that time, especially embassy staff.

Deng Xiaoping at first allowed Democracy Wall to happen, but in March of 1979, Deng Xiaoping said, that's enough of that.

0: Deng Xiaoping decided to tear down the wall. He maintained that the area needed to be renovated, so the wall had to be destroyed and replaced with a billboard. Chinese politics is sometimes flexible and sometimes strict. It depends on the circumstances.
1: I was in solitary confinement for over 10 years. Five of them in a cell. Re-education, where you're supposed to think. Alone in a 3-square-meter room. That was the hardest part.

0: 从两届星云密战之后呢，就没有我们。
1: After the second art exhibition of the artist group The Stars, further exhibitions were banned.
0: 所以呢，我们就各自呢就。
1: There was no more room to develop in China, and each of us wanted to find a way to get out. There was no big goodbye. I just left. First to Switzerland. Eventually, France issued me a visa. Today, to be allowed back into China, people like me have to fill out an application and agree not to say or do anything that could harm the Communist Party. I can't sign something like that. When I left mainland China in 1985, my parents were still alive. That was a long time ago now, and my parents have since passed away. I never returned to China.
2: When I'm with Ma Dejing, I'm always reminded of our time in the artist group, The Stars. Back when we took all kinds of risks to be able to exhibit.
3: 回到30年前了吧。

0: I promised Li Shuang that I would move heaven and hell to get her out of jail if she was ever arrested.
1: All French delegations had to challenge the Chinese government about the Li Shuang affair during state visits. On January 26, 1983, I left China and traveled to a foreign country for my wedding.
2: I came to England in 1985. So Wei Jingsheng again, he's finally released to America. And then he came to visit England. I meet him in the Waterloo Station. And after so many years, I shake hands. And he said, "You saved my life that year."
3: What's the relationship between art and human rights? It seems like they're separate, yet they're very closely linked. In 1978, my friends and I initiated a democratic movement in Beijing, Democracy Wall. This political act also gave rise to an artistic movement that produced a number of famous poets and writers, many of whom write under pseudonyms.
4: The artist group The Stars is still significant. It's still relevant in China today.
3: It was like hundreds of different flowers blooming at the same time. What has changed? Everything has changed. But you could also say that we're right where we started. Like the Monkey King, who can change into 72 shapes, but in the end returns to what he is, a monkey.
0: Everyone in the world wants freedom, the freedom to express themselves.
3: Protecting human rights is something we all need to do.

0: Nuclear power is back. 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
1: Discover the world through real life stories. Through exciting adventures into the unknown. Through inspirational ideas. The documentary.
0: In 90 minutes.

0: We are at war. It's a political war.
1: The nation once called a shining beacon of democracy is in turmoil.
2: These are bad people. These are people that want to destroy our country. We're not going to let it happen.
1: Professors are receiving death threats and leaving the U.S.
3: It really is an authoritarian takeover.
1: What fuels the fervor of the MAGA enthusiasts?
4: Or you can keep calling us fascist, Nazi, I could care less.
1: Jan Dündar and Trump's America. Democracy Under Attack starts May 23rd on DW.
5: The ceasefire between the U.S. and Iran in jeopardy, with both sides apparently unwilling to back down. An uneasy calm over the Strait of Hormuz as diplomacy stalls. The U.S. and Iran have so far failed to find common ground at the negotiating table. President Trump warns Tehran that the clock is ticking. Plus, Germany steps up its military and civilian preparedness with new plans for bomb shelters and a special forces unit. But more than 4 years after Russia attacked Ukraine, some are saying it's too little too late. I'm Terry Martin in Berlin. This is DW News.

The U.S. and Iran say they're poised to resume hostilities after peace negotiations break down and Tehran responds to new threats from Washington. Donald Trump again threatened the Islamic Republic with fresh attacks if it failed to agree to a peace deal, posting on Sunday that for Iran, the clock is ticking and they better get moving fast or there won't be anything left of them. Trump wrote that on his Truth Social platform. Time is of the essence, he said. Meanwhile, a spokesman for Iran's foreign ministry said his country had responded to the latest U.S. peace terms through Pakistani mediators. The two sides appeared deadlocked on Iran's nuclear ambitions and its control of the shipping through the Strait of Hormuz.

0: This is in no way acceptable.
1: Sure, a while ago I spoke about this with Simon Mabin. He's a professor of international politics at Lancaster University in the UK. I asked him where things stand now in negotiations between Iran and the US.
2: Yeah, thank you for having me. I think ceasefire is an interesting term to be using right now. We've seen with what's happening in the Gulf, what's happening in Lebanon, that ceasefires can mean different things to different people. And what we're seeing right now, I think, in the Gulf is both sides seemingly trying to push the boundaries of what is acceptable within a ceasefire. Ordinarily, we'd expect a ceasefire to be no hostilities, no violence. And yet that's not what we're seeing either in Lebanon or in the Gulf around the Strait of Hormuz. Constant reports of drone activity and potential strikes, for example. So I think that tells us that we're stuck in a bit of purgatory. We're stuck in a sort of limbo as diplomatic efforts stall. Both sides are trying to exert whatever effort they can, whatever leverage they can on the other, with the hope that if diplomatic initiatives can get off the ground, they'll be in a much stronger position. But until then, we're in a really difficult position whereby the pushing of the definition of what ceasefire means risks undermining whatever little of a ceasefire remains.
1: Both sides are making demands that the other finds unacceptable. As you see it, Simon, what are the minimum requirements that each side has for reaching an agreement?
2: Well, I think those demands have shifted somewhat over the course of the past few months. Since the start of the war on 28 February, we've seen objectives changing. We've seen demands starting to change. And right now, I think there's a sense that what the US and indeed what Iran would accept is dramatically different from before the start of the war. So I think if we were to break it down, fundamentally we're talking about reopening the Strait of Hormuz and this sense, for the United States at least, that Iran cannot have a nuclear weapon. And that involves, I guess, a moratorium on nuclear enrichment, and handing over the stockpile of enriched uranium, this highly enriched uranium that's been quote unquote missing since the military conflict from last June. So that's the US side. On the Iranian side, I think it's far more complex. I guess there's question marks about what Iran wants the Strait of Hormuz to look like moving forward. We know that Iran wants to levy some type of toll, and there are reports of rules and expectations being leaked at any moment now. We also know that the Iranians want US sanctions on Iran to be lifted. They want Iranian assets in the US to be unfrozen. But they also want a withdrawal of US personnel from the Gulf. And these are things that are going to be very, very difficult for Donald Trump to do. And in the case of sanctions and assets that have been frozen or sanctions that have been levied on Iran, things that he legally cannot do because they're with Congress rather than the President of the United States. So that means it's a very, very intractable situation right now.
1: The longer this goes on, Simon, the more people around the world suffer from higher prices and supply chain disruptions. We're seeing that suffering in all parts of the world, particularly Asia. Who feels greater pressure from that global strain, the U.S. or Iran?
2: Well, I think that's a really difficult question to answer because what we've seen over the past few months is the complexity of global politics, the shifting of alliances. Whereas in the past, during the Cold War, we had quite fixed, quite static blocks, the pro-US bloc, the pro-USSR bloc, and then the non-aligned bloc. But right now, we're seeing far more transient types of alliances, multipolarity becoming increasingly important. And that means that there are demands being placed on the US, demands being placed on Iran from allies, from rivals, from lots of different parties with complex relationships with Washington and Tehran. But I think what we're also seeing, and I think this is a really important dynamic, that the Iranian regime, the IRGC in particular, are more willing to accept pain, economic pain, the pain of their own citizens, let's not forget, than the American regime is able to accept of its own people. So I think in that regard, the Iranians are under a lot of pressure, but they're perhaps willing to withstand it more. But the American

0: Americans are under a lot of pressure, which perhaps tells us why Donald Trump is so keen to find a way out of this.
1: That was Simon Maben, professor of international politics at Lancaster University. Well, a new report released by Amnesty International says there's been a sharp increase in the number of executions carried out by Iran. The rights organization says the country executed over 2,150 people in 2025. That's more than twice as many as in 2024. It's also the highest number Amnesty has recorded since 1981. The report says Iran uses the death penalty against drug offenders, but also increasingly as a tool of fear and repression, hanging protesters to crush dissent. Amnesty says in the entire world, only China executed more people. Well, Amnesty's Chiara San Giorgio is an expert on the death penalty. Here's some of what she had to say.
2: We had two executions of protesters from 2022. And we've seen more of execution of people accused after grossly unfair trials before a very unfair court for security offenses that are vaguely defined. There is a strong feeling after the conflict in from Israel and Iran last year that we saw a sharp increase in the resort to executions, mostly, as you said, were drug-related. But there was a sharp uptake. We saw more than 1,500 executions being carried out after the military strikes in June last year. This is concerning, and it tells a story of a weaponization of the death penalty as a tool of state control.
1: Well, here in Berlin, in Germany, where I am, the country is ramping up for the unthinkable. Interior Minister Alexander Dobrindt has unveiled a multi-billion euro push for shelters, hospital beds, and a new special forces unit. Since Russia's 2022 invasion of Ukraine, Berlin's already spent hundreds of billions on its military, but critics warn the country is still not ready for war at home.
3: Wounded NATO soldiers arriving in Germany. These troops have been evacuated from the battlefield following an attack by Russian forces. This drill, held in March, was just an exercise. The aim, to ensure the military, aid organizations and civilian hospitals work in harmony in the event of war. It's important that we actually bring all entities on board. The joint drill with the emergency services, for example, is something we wanted to practice here, and it works really well. Now the Interior Minister wants to take further steps to upgrade Germany's civil defence. Alexander Dobrindt's plans include a new civil defence command to coordinate planning, 110,000 additional field beds by 2029, civil defence training in schools, and an improved warning app to direct the public to shelters and relief centres. Civil protection must, of course, be expanded given the situation we currently face. Hybrid threats, including from Russia, are growing, and accordingly something must be done here, and that's exactly what is now being addressed. For decades, Germany's civil protection has focused on disasters, fires, floods, storms and power outages. In 2008, many Cold War-era bunkers were decommissioned. This one in the centre of Berlin now houses a private art collection. Amid warnings Russia could attack a NATO country by 2029, officials are reviewing bunker capacity. We cannot talk about and invest in defence capabilities while failing to adequately promote civil protection, and that is precisely the point. For that reason, I'm very much welcome this step. Opposition parties welcome the ambitions, but say that buying beds and a new app will be of limited help to the public at large.
1: Our chief political correspondent, Nina Haase, is covering this story. Nina, why is Germany announcing this kind of civil defense push right now?
4: Well, Terry, this is very much part of Europe's broader security shift since Russia's full-scale invasion of Ukraine in 2022, so 4 years ago. And the German government says that it wants to prepare for war or other crises, and they want to respond to what they call hybrid threats. So not just military conflict, also cyber attacks, blackouts or large-scale disasters. And at the same time, officials do acknowledge that Germany has run down parts of its civil protection system for decades. So this is also about catching up just here. For example, in the German capital, we don't have any functioning sirens that would ring the alarm so that everybody would hear it. So

0: In short, it's both a geopolitical response and an attempt to fix long-standing domestic gaps.
1: So what exactly is being planned then, Nina, and how big is it?
0: Well, the scale is significant, and according to the draft plans that we saw, the government is looking at around 10 billion euros by 2029 to strengthen civil protection. And that does include, as we saw in the report, about 1,000 specialised vehicles, roughly 110,000 field beds, and investment in equipment, infrastructure and personnel. And what's also important, that's always, it doesn't come across as quite so fascinating, but there are also structural reforms. And in this country, this is highly significant. So they are setting up a new central command for civil defence and expanded medical response units, better coordination with the military. All of that is terribly complicated in this federal system that we've got, where the 16 German regions have a lot of authority over those issues when it comes to protecting civilians. So it's not just stockpiling gear, it's an attempt to rebuild the system.
1: Would you describe this, Nina, as Germany quietly preparing for a potential war scenario?
0: Unlike other countries, just take Sweden, for example, where they've got a leaflet that they hand out to their population to prepare for disaster scenarios. They say the times are getting more dangerous, so please, Swedish population, be prepared. Don't panic, but just know what you would have to do. This is something that we're not quite seeing yet. Here, it's still framed very broadly, covering everything from natural disasters to terrorist attacks and infrastructure failures, but the security background is, of course, clear. And policymakers and regional ministers have warned that Europe faces a more dangerous environment, including the possibility of military escalation. And the emphasis on linking civil and military structures does show that this is also about resilience in a worst-case scenario. So while not explicitly about Russia, it is very much shaped by that reality.
1: Germany has struggled with crisis management in the past. Can it actually deliver on these plans, Nina?
0: That is the key question, and experts do broadly agree that the investment is overdue. In fact, Minister Pistorius, so the defence minister himself, before taking on this position, he was interior minister in one of those German states, and he said that 4 years ago as interior minister, he already said that 10 billion euros do need to be invested in infrastructure, in civilian protection. So it's long overdue, but they do warn that structural problems remain, especially the coordination between federal, state and local levels.
1: All of this, of course, costs a lot of money. How will Germany pay for all this, Nina?
0: The current plan is a federal program that would run over several years, but the details are not fully settled. I believe that we're going to see a couple of more details this Wednesday when the cabinet meets, but there's already debate about budget constraints and about how the costs will be shared with the federal states, which are responsible for much of the disaster response. So very much the central government in Berlin saying we do need to do more, and then the region saying, OK, are you going to give us some money? That is going to be a tricky question. So in, you know, some, according to some estimates, some people are saying that the true long term costs could be significantly higher and potentially well beyond this initial package.
1: OK, this is really just a plan at this point. It still has to get approval. What difference will all this make, assuming it does get approved? What difference will it make for ordinary people here in Germany?
0: Well, it will mean a faster emergency response, more available shelter capacity, better public warning systems in a crisis. But this is a long-term effort, so the benefits won't be immediate. And the broader goal is to make society more resilient so that in a major emergency, few people are left without help, information, protection, so that people actually know what to do, because very few people do in Germany, astonishingly. So in a way, this is also a contribution to changing Germany's mindset.
1: So when could these proposals get approved? What sort of hurdles still have to be cleared in order for this to become law?
0: Well, the cabinet is probably going to present these plans

0: this Wednesday, and depending on whether or not this requires certain laws to be changed, some of it will have to go through Bundestag, and other things can essentially be negotiated between the federal state and the regions. But as I said, even interior ministers from the regions a couple of years ago said that if there is money there to invest in military infrastructure and to buy new weapons, then there should be money there as well to help keep the population safe.
1: Nina, thank you very much. Our chief political correspondent, Nina Hassan. Well, experts from the World Health Organization have arrived in the Democratic Republic of Congo with supplies to fight the Ebola outbreak. Nearly 100 people are thought to have died there from the highly contagious disease. The outbreak is centered in northeastern Ituri province, a remote region that's grappling with a humanitarian crisis. Two cases have now been confirmed in neighboring Uganda as well. Rwanda has closed its land border with the DRC. Well, the World Health Organization has declared a public health emergency of international concern.
2: Medical experts and supplies arrive at the epicenter of the Ebola outbreak. Authorities and aid agencies are intensifying their efforts to contain the virus in Ituri, a densely populated region. Congo's health minister issued this appeal to the public.
3: Make yourself known so that you can be taken care of and so that we can prevent the disease from spreading. That is really the message. Treatment is free. Come and get treated.
2: The first case has been confirmed in Goma, eastern Congo's largest city. The gold mining region is rife with violence and was seized by rebels in January. The outbreak is adding to the fear and insecurity.
4: I'm calling on local authorities to intervene. We're really scared because of the war and now because of Ebola. We're really scared.
3: I'm afraid, like any human being, because you know we have children at school and they still come into contact with a lot of people, and we don't really know who they might be around or play with. Once they come home, they can infect the whole family.
2: Authorities in Goma say response teams are in place as they try to reassure the public. But one of the scientists who co-discovered the Ebola virus nearly 50 years ago says the country is susceptible to outbreaks.
4: Our ecosystem is favorable to the development of all sorts of pathogens. The problem is the weakness of surveillance. Our system is very poor at detecting an outbreak.
2: Experts say the virus's spread is being fueled by displaced people fleeing war and a decline in international funding, which has weakened detection. The current outbreak is caused by the rare Bundibugyo strain, which has no approved treatment or vaccine. The World Health Organization is calling for international cooperation to contain the outbreak.
1: Meanwhile, people in many parts of the world are still struggling to combat HIV/AIDS. Condoms are one of the most effective and cheapest methods of preventing the spread of HIV. Kenya has more than 1 million people living with the virus, which causes AIDS. International donors previously supplied free condoms, helping the number of new cases to fall sharply. But the Trump administration has pulled its funding. Our correspondent spoke to some of the people most affected.
5: In some parts of Nairobi, sex costs around $1. That's the price of 3 condoms. And that itself is a new cost for the city's sex workers, like 73-year-old Grace, as we'll call her. We've hidden her identity because sex work is criminalized in Kenya. Until last year, Grace used to get most of her condoms for free. Being HIV positive, she insists her clients use protection. She keeps her medication next to her bed as proof of her status.
6: I don't put them far, because other people here, they're very crazy. They don't fear. I have to tell them the truth. You can get HPV through unprotected sex. You can get HIV through unprotected sex. You can get STI, UTI.

0: AI through an prosthetic sex.
1: That risk is a worry for community advocates like Achibela, who supports her fellow sex workers. While just over 3% of Kenyans are living with HIV, the number is higher among female sex workers. At 30% prevalence, they're the group most at risk. Free condoms were at the heart of Kenya's HIV prevention program, but the lack of funding since the US aid cuts has crippled the work.
2: Before the fund cut, we had peer educators. Peer educators who were going to the hotspots, they bring for us condom. They had to record. We had dispensers. Even if you go to the toilet, you'll find a dispenser having condoms. Even here in the office, we'll just talk to a Casco and bring us condoms so that the sex workers who are around can pass by and pick some.
1: We make one more stop at a clinic in another part of town. The staff couldn't talk to us on camera, but confirmed that since the cuts, they too had a shortage in condoms.
3: So this is a condom dispenser, an empty condom dispenser, in a clinic here in Nairobi. And the staff actually told us when they have enough condoms and they put them here, they disappear within a matter of hours. So that's how popular this program actually was.
1: The government acknowledges the scale of the problem in the light of the public demand.
4: When we look at the total market need for condoms in Kenya, we require each adult man aged between 15 and 49 years requires about 40 condoms per year. Currently, we are at the rate of 20.
1: But that shortfall won't be filled for free. The government hopes that private investment or local production can help bring down the costs, while free condoms can be reserved for those most at risk, like sex workers or couples where one partner is HIV positive.
4: The government continues to secure resources and funds for procuring of condoms to be given at no fee to those who are vulnerable and most in need, because it is not possible for the country with all our development agenda and priorities and even social priorities to procure and supply and fill the entire need for the market free of charge for condoms. I don't know.
1: Samuel Kinyanjui from the NGO AIDS Healthcare Foundation, or AHF, agrees that there needs to be a rethink. But he adds that making condoms in Kenya would be too costly, and that taxes for importing condoms, even free ones, are too high.
5: Yes, AHF used to bring free condom for distribution. Then the donor said, we cannot be able to be paying, giving free condoms, and also paying the taxes. The government needs to decide, because this is a social good. We cannot be taxed to deliver social good. And I know this is the position of most other organizations which were bringing free for distribution condoms. So the tax is the biggest barrier we have right now.
1: Back at her office, Achibela worries about what this means, both for sex workers and Kenyan society as a whole. She still remembers a time when HIV was rampant and there was no proper treatment.
2: Yeah. Me, where I'm seeing this thing is going, if I don't want to say the government, if all of us are not going to take precaution, we will go back to the 80s or 90s with HIV, yeah.
1: And nobody wants that. So while the system has taken a hit, everyone I spoke to agrees that the gap in prevention must quickly be closed.
6: You're watching DW News. Just a reminder of the top stories we're following for you this hour. Iran is blaming the U.S. for the breakdown of peace negotiations and says it has responded to Washington's peace initiatives. The two sides say they're poised to resume hostilities, with President Donald Trump warning Iran that the clock is ticking. And Germany is preparing to defend itself in a potential war with a multi-billion euro push for shelters, hospital beds, and a new special forces unit. But critics warn the country still is not ready for the kind of invasion that Ukraine has been fighting off for 4 years. Don't forget, you can always get all the latest news and information anytime you want on our website at dw.com. I'm Terry Martin, for me and all of us here. Thanks for watching.

0: Nuclear power is back. Cheap, low-emission energy. It might sound great at first, but the dismantling of a nuclear plant is an extremely long and high-cost process. And on top of that comes the costly disposal of radioactive waste. A visit to Europe's most expensive nuclear plant decommissioning project. Global Us. Next.
1: 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Through exciting adventures into the unknown. Through inspirational ideas. The documentary.
0: In 60 minutes.

0: 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Let's do it.
1: Here we go.
2: Global business isn't just charts and suits.
1: It's a messy, unpredictable soap opera set on a global stage.
2: Hi, I'm Daniel.
1: And I'm Cassandra.
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Outback Postman who brings more than just mail to remote farmers. In the age of climate change, could olives be grown in the Alps? We look at how much work goes into decommissioning a nuclear power plant.

0: The world hasn't given up on nuclear power, despite several catastrophic events in recent decades. Worldwide, there are more than 400 plants in operation. On average, they're 30 years old. A new generation is also under construction, mostly in Asia. In the last 20 years, more than 100 plants have been closed. But their radioactive legacy remains a problem for generations to come.
1: This used to be the crown jewel of Soviet technology.
2: Nuclear power, the energy of the future.
1: It was the pride of communist East Germany.
2: The plant is fully functional and safe.
1: Now, it's become a nightmare.
3: Oh, it's beeping continuously.
2: Let's move a meter away.
1: This is one of the biggest and most expensive civil decommissioning projects in the world. It's taking decades longer than planned and is going to cost 10 times what it was supposed to. We're at the northeastern edge of Germany, right by the Baltic Sea.
4: Guten Morgen. Hallo.
2: Here we have our dosimeter.
1: Mm-hmm. We're entering a contaminated area. Kurt Radloff's parents both worked here when the plant was still active. Now he's the person handling the PR for this place. And right away, we're in the middle of the plant.
3: Wow! It's huge!
2: This is the reactor shaft where the basket containing nuclear fuel was located. It's the heart of every reactor unit.
3: Is everything here contaminated?
2: We can assume there's contamination here. If radioactivity is above the threshold, we need to remove further layers. It's very time-consuming.
1: There are strict regulations about how long you can stay inside these halls. You can't eat or drink, or go to the bathroom.
3: 35 years have passed since the shutdown. And it still looks quite full here.
2: We've removed the major components. That means the pressure vessel and its components.
1: After the power plants are shut down, the most radioactive parts, the nuclear fuel rods and everything around them, are removed first. The rods have to be left to cool down in the world's least fun pools and are then placed in interim storage. This process alone can take years. In this case, it was 7. But that was the easy part. 330,000 tons of material still needs to be measured for radioactivity and dismantled. Because the problem with radiation is that you can't neutralize it. Nuclear fuel, classified as high-level waste, can continue to be radioactive for hundreds of thousands of years and needs to be locked away until it's no longer a threat. The components closest to the fuel, like parts of the pressure vessel, have been activated, which means that they were exposed to radioactivity long enough that they themselves emit radiation. These are classified as intermediate-level waste and can't be decontaminated either, so they too need to be stored away safely. But the parts that were further away from the fuel can be decontaminated. For that, you need to sort them by material and then separate off the radioactive layers.
2: We have multiple decontamination areas, like the dry blasting and high-pressure water blasting cabinets.
1: This way, you can dramatically reduce the volume of waste that needs to be stored for the coming centuries. Then, every piece of equipment needs to be cut down to the size of these boxes. Once it's all been double-checked for remaining radiation, the decontaminated material can finally be put into a skip. According to the International Atomic Energy Agency, the whole process of decommissioning is supposed to take 15 to 20 years. But the problem is that in a lot of cases, many things just don't go according to plan. Like in this hall.
2: This is the so-called Special Building 1. Radioactive control water was treated here during operations.
1: But there was an unpleasant surprise hiding in this building.
2: We know that there's quite a lot of contamination down here in the corner. If there was a crack in the plaster somewhere, which probably wasn't uncommon back in 1990, it seeped into the cracks and spread from there. A normal dose rate is 0.1, 0.15, 0.2 microsieverts. It's under 0.2 now, but if we go here...
3: Wow. Oh God, it's beeping almost continuously.
2: That's around 10 microsieverts. This is an area where I'd say, let's move a meter away and not stand or lie here for an hour.
1: Every inch of this building needs to be checked for radiation and any contaminated concrete shaved or hammered off layer by layer. And we haven't even reached the last step of this process, storage. Germany doesn't have any permanent storage site for nuclear waste yet. That's why everything is currently kept in a building that we're not allowed to film the outside of, for security reasons. The lower and intermediate level waste, which is 95% of the total waste here, is supposed to be sent to a permanent storage site in central Germany that's currently being built. As for the high-level radioactive waste, there are no concrete plans for where to store it yet. And this isn't just a German problem. Only two of the 31 countries producing nuclear power are currently building a permanent storage site for high-level waste. So the fuel rods are going to have to sit around for a long, long time. This plant and its legacy will keep this generation and the next busy.

0: Will olive trees soon disappear from the Mediterranean? They give us what the world wants, olive oil. And demand is growing. Global consumption has roughly doubled since the 1990s. The trees mainly grow here, around the Mediterranean. But every year, heat and drought are getting worse.
1: Olive trees suffer under these extreme weather conditions.
0: So does the olive tree need a new home further north? Maybe even Austria?
1: You have to be an optimist to try something like this.
0: Sounds crazy, or is it a smart climate solution? One person who knows a thing or two about growing plants under extreme conditions is Markus Fink. The physicist has spent years researching how to grow food in space, for astronauts on the ISS or future habitats. Today, he's bringing unusual crops to Austria. He's the co-founder of Agro Rebels. Their idea is simple. Climate change is already here. We may not stop it, but we can adapt. And that means questioning old habits. So, olive farming in Austria? Why not?
1: I honestly never imagined you could harvest olives in Central Europe.
0: Will it work? Like Agro Rebels, Matthias Velischitz believes olives could find a new home. He's preparing his trees for spring, pruning branches, thinning the canopy, all to help them bear fruit. His family has always farmed fruits and vegetables, but for Matthias, olives are an investment in the future. He has nearly 100 trees, now 7 years old. They produce their first harvest in 2024, just over a kilo. The thing is, olive trees take 5 to 7 years to bear fruit. So turning Austria into an olive-growing country is still a way off. Olive trees in the Mediterranean go back thousands of years. Over time, they've adapted perfectly to this climate. Some can live for up to 4,000 years. They thrive in rocky soil, with mild winters, hot summers, and rain in spring and autumn. Here, a single tree can yield between 15 and 200 kilos, depending on age, location, and care. On average, it's about 30 kilos. Spain is the world's top olive oil producer, with over 1 million tons per year. Other top producers are Italy, Greece, Turkey, and Tunisia. But today, they're also being grown in places like South Africa, China, and Pakistan. Local demand and shifting weather patterns, like in Pakistan, are pushing olive farming into new regions. And at the same time, climate change is putting more pressure on the Mediterranean itself.
1: The hardest time is July and August, when the olives are forming oil. That's when we run out of water. I even drilled down 80 metres and found nothing.
0: Milenko Zagorats has been growing olives for 20 years. His family tends about 1,000 trees on nearly 5 hectares in Polace, in southern Croatia. Then came 2022, no rain, extreme heat. They had to buy water.
1: My family and I managed to bring in 1 million litres of water, around 700 to 800 litres for each tree, just to save the harvest in October.

0: October.
1: Kako bi mogao spasiti plod da ne otpadne.
2: And if climate forecasts are right, years like this could become the norm. Every year, temperatures keep rising and records keep getting broken. According to the EU's Copernicus programme, Europe is the fastest warming continent on Earth. Olive oil has a reputation as a superfood. It's rich in unsaturated fats that can help lower cholesterol, reduce inflammation, and help protect heart health. As part of the Mediterranean diet, it can even prevent or help manage diabetes. So it's no surprise demand keeps growing. More and more people are cooking with olive oil. And new markets are emerging. In India, for example, a health-conscious middle class is driving demand for imported olive oil. So what can people around the Mediterranean who rely on olive trees do? Croatian researcher Tatjana Klepo is looking for answers.
3: We need to find something that is genetically adapted to severe weather changing. The main solution lies in all varieties, trees that we can find all over the Mediterranean related to olive growing, of course.
2: This olive tree is 1500 years old and it may hold important clues. For centuries, it survived everything nature could throw at it. Older varieties often have much greater genetic diversity than modern high-yield trees, and that could make them more resilient. Heat-resistant trees, whether ancient or newly cultivated, for example from Tunisia, could also play a role. But developing those trees takes time.
3: We don't have the perfect variety. It doesn't exist because you have different zones, you have a different climate, different soil. So you need to have several perfect varieties to have it all cover up.
2: So are new growing regions like Austria the future?
4: This started as an experiment, and if you don't believe in it, there's no point in experimenting. There are about 300 to 400 olive varieties. I focused on those from colder parts of southern Europe.
2: In the end, only 30 varieties were left. At first, even the rebels were sceptical.
4: I wasn't even sure the olives would ripen here or if we'd find varieties that mature early enough to produce fruit.
2: But slowly, the experiment is paying off. Today, more than 7,000 olive trees are growing in Austria and another 2,000 are planned for 2026. And that's not all.
4: Together with Vienna's Boku University, we're developing a truly Austrian olive variety.
2: Olive trees and olive oil made in Austria. And one day, that could really pay off. Because olive oil has become expensive. After extreme heat waves across the Mediterranean, harvests collapsed in 2023. Spain, the world's largest producer, harvested only about half its usual amount. Prices doubled. In Germany, olive oil was 45% more expensive in 2024 than the year before. And they still haven't returned to previous levels. Demand for high-quality olive oil is still strong. Now Austria just has to prove it can deliver. But if Austria's experiment works, does that mean the Mediterranean loses out? Researcher Tatjana Klepo says the future will be challenging, especially for farmers, but she believes the answer lies in the olive tree itself.
3: The beauty of olive tree, it's very, very resistant. And I believe it will resist for so many, many, many, many years to come and to adapt to climate change.
2: Optimists in the Mediterranean, pioneers in Austria, and a tree tough enough to withstand a changing world.
5: Varadero, Cuba's dream beach and a destination for tourists. Vacationers were sunbathing here not too long ago, but due to the tightened US embargo, oil imports to the country have vanished and flights have been cancelled. These musicians are looking for customers.
6: Now that so many hotels

0: Hells are closed and there's hardly anyone in the streets. We have very little work and we're feeling it. Everything is much harder for us now.
1: Not long ago, everything was better, but a lot has changed. Our business is suffering, and so is the country's economy.
0: I usually work as a mariachi, but now everything has come to a standstill. We walk along the beach and try to earn a little and survive.
1: In the center of the coastal town, it's the same problem. This art market used to be crowded. Now there's hardly any visitors and many stalls are closed.
2: Getting here is expensive because gas is scarce. But we need work and we need tourists to help us and buy our beautiful handicrafts that we have here.
1: We journey towards the capital. In Old Havana, we meet Armandao, who drives classic cars.
0: We're here at Maestranza Park. The square was always full of classic convertibles. Before the crisis, we used to find driving jobs here. We drove tourists or large groups to all the provinces.
1: It's difficult right now, little tourism and little work.
0: I returned my license more than a month ago.
1: Now his car is in the garage. We asked him if things will settle down in the coming months.
0: In 4 weeks? Well, nobody knows. Really, nobody knows. We've had economic problems for years, and now we are worse off than ever before. And there's no solution in sight. There's nothing new to show that tourism is booming again or that the economy is recovering. There's no sign of that.
1: The city is falling into disrepair and people are trying to make ends meet. In the city center, residential streets are now trading zones. Many with different professions and qualifications are now trying their luck as vendors here. I have a degree in hydraulics, so I should be a welder. But I earn more money here. It's a good business. With a steady job, you never have any freedom. Back in Varadero, this duo is now serenading a tourist from Argentina, but the mood isn't the same as it used to be.

0: Jamie Black has a long day ahead of him, which begins with a coffee. In the small town of Winton, in outback Australia, the postman is getting his delivery truck ready for a 16-hour day.
1: When I first started doing it, I used to leave at like 3 o'clock every morning. But normally I sort of don't try, just because of the livestock and that around, sort of get away at there.
0: Out of the small town and into the endless vastness of the outback. Kangaroos are out and about already too. It takes almost an hour to reach the first mailbox. Shane Axford is waiting for him by the fence of his farm. The two have known each other for a long time.
1: How's young Shane this morning? Oh, good, mate, living the dream, eh?
2: Living the dream.
1: Mate, I got chook food, dog food, battery. Little battery there.
0: Shane runs a large cattle farm. Today's delivery includes chicken feed, dog food, batteries, a package and letters. But no bills today, which Shane is happy about.
3: I think the post is the lesser part. Yeah, I think it's more just that connection to the town and that be able to support the town. You don't buy online when you can ring a shop up and say, hey, can you get Jamie to pick this up? And they just pack it up and send it out. So keeps our community going.
0: Jamie has been driving this route for 13 years. An 800-kilometre round trip twice a week. He used to be a truck driver, so was no stranger to long days behind the wheel.
1: Yeah, the satisfaction is getting the kids to come out and seeing all the kids and that along the way. I love my job.

0: job. It's a good job.
1: After another hour on the road without seeing a single person, Jamie arrives at the next farm. An emu, goats and pigs live here, along with the Squire family. A second coffee and some conversation. Along with the post, Jamie also brings some variety to the often lonely life of the outback.
2: Most of the time, I'm fine with it. I like, I quite like the isolation. But yeah, at times it gets you down a little bit. So yeah, it's nice to have someone to talk to and yeah.
1: The postal service saves them an hours-long trip into town, and with that, a lot of money. People in Australia's outback do not have to pay extra for this service. This is where everything is packed for pickup at the Winton Post Office, the same place Jamie set off from this morning. Tione Black, Jamie's wife, runs the branch. She's gotten used to staying in town while Jamie is out on the long trips.
3: Well, the people on our mail run, they know when he should be there, and they will call if he hasn't turned up. And most of the time I can say, look, you know, he was at Brighton and just chatting to Luke for, you know, an hour instead of 10 minutes.
1: Sometimes their daughter, Abby Black, helps out her parents at the post office to make a bit of extra money. We ask if she worries about her dad on the road on his own.
4: When I was younger, I used to worry, especially when it rained, but, you know, I don't really worry as much now that I'm older because, like, I've been in the car with him. He's a really good driver. Like, he knows what he's doing. He knows the roads, so, yeah, it doesn't really worry me that much anymore.
1: Jamie knows everyone out here, and everyone knows Jamie, including the cattle drovers on their cross bikes whose paths cross his route. There's no mobile reception out here in the outback, but Jamie's still easy to reach. He installed a satellite receiver in his vehicle himself. Mobile data everywhere, anytime.
0: Hey, what's going on? That's the go. We'll be there in about half an hour to 40 minutes. I'm just hitting the river road here on the up at the Talma mailbox, eh? Rightio, mate, we'll see you up there then.
1: Today, the Britton family is already waiting for Jamie. He's bringing packages and letters to the cattle farmers.
5: For me and some of the staff, yeah.
6: Staff members, and Jamie drops off all goodies, even things he's not meant to in front of me sometimes.
1: Jamie's service also includes taking the time to listen and talk. For example, if Luke Britton is having a hard time.
6: Especially if you're having a bad day or just want to get something off your chest. And that's pretty good, though. Yeah, hey? We talk some shit.
0: Yeah, buddy, ain't we? Yeah.
1: Jamie still has another 500 kilometres ahead. By midday, the sun is blazing and temperatures often top 40 degrees Celsius. Still, he finds the job rewarding.
0: Yeah, you get to make your own decisions and, yeah, you sort of, yeah, your own boss and get to do what you want to do, I suppose, yeah.
7: What kind of freedom is it?
0: Oh, look at it. Freedom everywhere. Everywhere you look, there's freedom. There's no one around.
1: Jamie says he'll stop when he no longer enjoys the work. But he can't imagine that being anytime soon.

0: discover the world through real-life stories. Through exciting adventures into the unknown. Through inspirational ideas. The documentary.
1: In 30 minutes.
2: Why Frida Kahlo matters? She was loud and rebellious. She turned pain into art. And she maintained her own voice. Rebel, survivor, icon. Frida Kahlo.
1: Arts Unveiled. In 90 minutes.

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1: 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Fake news, propaganda, AI-generated lies.
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4: The ceasefire in Iran is in jeopardy, with both sides apparently unwilling to back down. An uneasy calm over the Strait of Hormuz as diplomacy stalls. The U.S. and Iran have so far failed to find common ground at the negotiating table. President Trump warns Tehran that the clock is ticking. Plus, Germany prepares for a potential war with new plans for bomb shelters and a special forces unit. But more than 4 years after Russia attacked Ukraine, some are saying it's too little too late. I'm Terry Martin in Berlin. This is DW News.

0: U.S. and Iran say they're poised to resume hostilities after peace negotiations break down and Tehran responds to new threats from Washington. Donald Trump again threatened the Islamic Republic with fresh attacks if it failed to agree to a peace deal, posting Sunday that for Iran, the clock is ticking and they better get moving fast or there won't be anything left of them. That's what Trump wrote on his Truth Social platform. Time is of the essence, he said. Meanwhile, a spokesman for Iran's foreign ministry said his country had responded to the latest U.S. peace terms through Pakistani mediators. Two sides appear deadlocked on Iran's nuclear ambitions and its control of the shipping through the Strait of Hormuz. Well, the Iranian spokesperson blamed the U.S. and Israel for the current lack of security in the region. Here's more of what he had to say.
1: The lack of security in the Strait of Hormuz and the Persian Gulf has been caused by the aggression by the U.S. and the Zionist regime. The UN Security Council cannot ignore this and accuse only Iran of breaching the security of the region. This is in no way acceptable.

0: قابل پذیرش نیست.
1: Sure, a while ago I spoke about this with Simon Mabin. He is professor of international politics at Lancaster University in the UK. I asked him about the status of the ceasefire and where things stand now in negotiations between Iran and the US.
2: Yeah, thank you for

0: ceasefire. Ordinarily, we'd expect a ceasefire to be no hostilities, no violence, and yet that's not what we're seeing either in Lebanon or in the Gulf around the Strait of Hormuz. Constant reports of drone activity and potential strikes, for example. So I think that tells us that we're stuck in a bit of purgatory. We're stuck in a sort of limbo as diplomatic efforts stall. Both sides are trying to exert whatever effort they can, whatever leverage they can on the other, with the hope that if diplomatic initiatives can get off the ground, they'll be in a much stronger position. But until then, we're in a really difficult position whereby the pushing of the definition of what ceasefire means risks undermining whatever little of a ceasefire remains.
1: Both sides are making demands that the other finds unacceptable. As you see it, Simon, what are the minimum requirements that each side has for reaching an agreement?
0: Well, I think those demands have shifted somewhat over the course of the past few months. Since the start of the war on 28 February, we've seen objectives changing. We've seen demands starting to change. And right now, I think there's a sense that what the US and indeed what Iran would accept is dramatically different from before the start of the war. So I think if we were to break it down, fundamentally we're talking about reopening the Strait of Hormuz and this sense, for the United States at least, that Iran cannot have a nuclear weapon. And that involves, I guess, a moratorium on nuclear enrichment, and handing over the stockpile of enriched uranium, this highly enriched uranium that's been quote-unquote missing since the military conflict from last June. So that's the US side. On the Iranian side, I think it's far more complex. I guess there's question marks about what Iran wants the Strait of Hormuz to look like moving forward. We know that Iran wants to levy some type of toll, and there are reports of rules and expectations being leaked at any moment now. We also know that the Iranians want US sanctions on Iran to be lifted. They want Iranian assets in the US to be unfrozen. But they also want a withdrawal of US personnel from the Gulf. And these are things that are going to be very, very difficult for Donald Trump to do. And in the case of sanctions and assets that have been frozen or sanctions that have been levied on Iran, things that he legally cannot do because they're with Congress rather than the President of the United States. So that means it's a very, very intractable situation right now.
1: The longer this goes on, Simon, the more people around the world suffer from higher prices and supply chain disruptions. We're seeing that suffering in all parts of the world, particularly Asia. Who feels greater pressure from that global strain, the U.S. or Iran?
0: Well, I think that's a really difficult question to answer because what we've seen over the past few months is the complexity of global politics, the shifting of alliances. Whereas in the past, during the Cold War, we had quite fixed, quite static blocks, the pro-US bloc, the pro-USSR bloc, and then the non-aligned bloc. But right now, we're seeing far more transient types of alliances, multipolarity becoming increasingly important. And that means that there are demands being placed on the US, demands being placed on Iran from allies, from rivals, from lots of different parties with complex relationships with Washington and Tehran. But I think what we're also seeing, and I think this is a really important dynamic, that the Iranian regime, the IRGC in particular, are more willing to accept pain, economic pain, the pain of their own citizens, let's not forget, than the American regime is able to accept of its own people. So I think in that regard, the Iranians are under a lot of pressure, but they're perhaps willing to withstand it more. But the Americans are under a lot of pressure, which perhaps tells us why Donald Trump is so keen to find a way out of this.
1: That was Simon Maben there, professor of international politics at Lancaster University in the UK, speaking to me a short while ago. Well, Germany is ramping up for the unthinkable. Interior Minister Alexander Dobrindt has unveiled a multi-billion euro push for shelters, hospital beds, and a new special forces unit. Since Russia's 2022 invasion of Ukraine, Berlin has spent around 300 billion euros on its military, but critics warn the country is still not ready for war.

0: at home.
1: Wounded NATO soldiers arriving in Germany. These troops have been evacuated from the battlefield following an attack by Russian forces. This drill, held in March, was just an exercise. The aim, to ensure the military, aid organisations and civilian hospitals work in harmony in the event of war. It's important that we actually bring all entities on board. The joint drill with the emergency services, for example, is something we wanted to practice here, and it works really well. Now the Interior Minister wants to take further steps to upgrade Germany's civil defence. Alexander Dobrindt's plans include a new civil defence command to coordinate planning, 110,000 additional field beds by 2029, civil defence training in schools, and an improved warning app to direct the public to shelters and relief centres. Civil protection must, of course, be expanded given the situation we currently face. Hybrid threats, including from Russia, are growing, and accordingly something must be done here, and that's exactly what is now being addressed. For decades, Germany's civil protection has focused on disasters, fires, floods, storms and power outages. In 2008, many bunkers were decommissioned. This one in the centre of Berlin now houses a private art collection. Amid warnings Russia could attack a NATO country by 2029, officials are reviewing bunker capacity. We cannot talk about and invest in defence capabilities while failing to adequately promote civil protection, and that is precisely the point. For that reason, I very much welcome this step. Opposition parties welcome the ambitions, but say that buying beds and a new app will be of limited help to the public at large.
0: DW's chief political correspondent Nina Haase told me why Germany is announcing this kind of civil defence push now.
2: Well, Terry, this is very much part of Europe's broader security shift since Russia's full-scale invasion of Ukraine in 2022, so 4 years ago. And the German government says that it wants to prepare for war or other crises, and they want to respond to what they call hybrid threats. So not just military conflict, also cyber attacks, blackouts or large-scale disasters. And at the same time, officials do acknowledge that Germany has run down parts of its civil protection system for decades. So this is also about catching up just here. For example, in the German capital, we don't have any functioning sirens that would ring the alarm so that everybody would hear it. So in short, it's both a geopolitical response and an attempt to fix long-standing domestic gaps.
0: So what exactly is being planned then, Nina, and how big is it?
2: Well, the scale is significant, and according to the draft plans that we saw, the government is looking at around 10 billion euros by 2029 to strengthen civil protection. And that does include, as we saw in the report, about 1,000 specialised vehicles, roughly 110,000 field beds, and investment in equipment, infrastructure and personnel. And what's also important, that's always, it doesn't come across as quite so fascinating, but there are also structural reforms. And in this country, this is highly significant. So they are setting up a new central command for civil defence and expanded medical response units, better coordination with the military. All of that is terribly complicated in this federal system that we've got, where the 16 German regions have a lot of authority over those issues when it comes to protecting civilians. So it's not just stockpiling gear, it's an attempt to rebuild the system.
0: Would you describe this, Nina, as Germany quietly preparing for a potential war scenario?
2: Unlike other countries, just take Sweden, for example, where they've got a leaflet that they hand out to their population to prepare for disaster scenarios. They say the times are getting more dangerous, so please, Swedish population, be prepared. Don't panic, but just know what you would have to do. This is something that we're not quite seeing yet. Here, it's still framed very broadly, covering everything from natural disasters to terrorist attacks and infrastructure failures, but the security backdrop is, of course, clear. And policymakers and regional ministers have warned that Europe faces a more dangerous environment, including the possibility of military escalation. And the emphasis on linking civil and military structures does show that this is also about resilience in a worst-case scenario. So while not explicitly about Russia, it is very much shaped by that reality.
0: Germany has struggled with crisis management in the past. Can it actually deliver on these plans, Nina?
2: That is the key question, and experts do broadly agree that the investment is overdue. In fact, Minister Pistorius, so the defence minister himself, before taking on this position, he was interior minister in one of those German states, and he said that 4 years ago as interior minister, he already said that 10 billion euros do need to be invested in infrastructure, in civilian protection. So it's long overdue, but they do warn that structural problems remain, especially the coordination between federal, state and local levels.
0: All of this, of course, costs a lot of money. How will Germany pay for all this, Nina?
2: The current plan is a federal program that would run over several years, but the details are not fully settled. I believe that we're going to see a couple of more details this Wednesday when the cabinet meets, but there's already debate about budget constraints and about how the costs will be shared with the federal states, which are responsible for much of the disaster response. So very much the central government in Berlin saying we do need to do more, and then the region saying, OK, are you going to give us some money? That is going to be a tricky question. So in, you know, some, according to some estimates, some people are saying that the true long-term costs could be significantly higher and potentially well beyond this initial package.
0: Okay, this is really just a plan at this point. It still has to get approval. What difference will all this make, assuming it does get approved? What difference will it make for ordinary people here in Germany?
2: Well, it will mean a faster emergency response, more available shelter capacity, better public warning systems in a crisis, but this is a long-term effort. So the benefits won't be immediate, and the broader goal is to make society more resilient so that in a major emergency, fewer people are left without help, information, protection, so that people actually know what to do, because very few people do in Germany, astonishingly. So in a way, this is also a contribution to changing Germany's mindset.
0: So when could these proposals get approved? What sort of hurdles still have to be cleared in order for this to become law?
2: Well, the cabinet is probably going to present these plans this Wednesday, and depending on whether or not this requires certain laws to be changed, some of it will have to go through Bundestag, and other things can essentially be negotiated between the federal, state and the regions. But as I said, even interior ministers from the regions a couple of years ago said that if there is money there to invest in military infrastructure and to buy new weapons, and there should be money there as well to help keep the population safe.
0: Nina, thank you very much. Our chief political correspondent, Nina Hase. Experts from the World Health Organization have arrived in the Democratic Republic of Congo with supplies to fight the Ebola outbreak. Nearly 100 people are thought to have died from the highly contagious disease. The outbreak is centered in northeastern Ituri province, a remote region that's grappling with a humanitarian crisis. Two cases have now been confirmed in neighboring Uganda as well. Rwanda has closed its land border with the DRC. The World Health Organization has declared a public health emergency of international concern.
3: Medical experts and supplies arrive at the epicenter of the Ebola outbreak. Authorities and aid agencies are intensifying their efforts to contain the virus in Ituri, a densely populated region. Congo's health minister issued this appeal to the public.
4: Make yourself known so that you can be taken care of and so that we can prevent the disease from spreading. That is really the message. Treatment is free. Come and get treated.
3: The first case has been confirmed in Goma, eastern Congo's largest city. The gold mining region is rife with violence and was seized by rebels in January. The outbreak is adding to the fear and insecurity.
5: I'm calling on local authorities to intervene. We're really scared because of the war and now because of Ebola. We're really scared.
4: I'm afraid, like any human being, because you know we have children at school, and they still come into contact with a lot of people, and we don't really know who they might be around or play with. Once they come home, they can infect the whole family.
3: Authorities in Goma say response teams are in place as they try to reassure the public. But one of the scientists who co-discovered the Ebola virus nearly 50 years ago says the country is susceptible to outbreaks.
5: Our ecosystem is favorable to the development of all sorts of pathogens. The problem is the weakness of surveillance. Our system is very poor at detecting an outbreak.
3: Experts say the virus's spread is being fueled by displaced people fleeing war and a decline in international funding, which has weakened detection. The current outbreak is caused by the rare Bundibugyo strain, which has no approved treatment or vaccine. The World Health Organization is calling for international cooperation to contain the outbreak.
0: Let's get more on this now with Professor Oyewale Tomori. He's a regional virologist for Africa in Ibadan, Nigeria. Professor, thanks for being with us. How worried are you about this current Ebola outbreak?
6: I'm very worried. I'm really very worried because the surveillance has, nobody knows exactly the total amount of cases. We're talking about 300, but I'm sure they're more than that. The surveillance is poor, just like Muyembe said, and that's where the problem is. We don't even know where it is now. It's been reported in Goma, it's going to Kinshasa itself. Uganda has also reported in Kampala. So we don't know where next. So everybody's scared.
0: So you're saying there are probably more cases than they've detected so far. It's thought the virus may have been spreading already for weeks before it was detected. Based on what you know about this outbreak, how far do you think it could have spread?
6: You see, when you remember that the first case was actually way back in April 25, almost 3 or 4 weeks ago, the lab did not detect it until almost under 2 weeks, which is May 15. By that time, you know, nobody knows where those were. You can't even begin to talk about contact tracing because this will have been affected in April. Where are they? Where are they going to? Nobody knows. And remember, that's a conflict area with all the problems that we have in the place there.
0: This strain of Ebola has no approved therapeutics or vaccines, as we saw in our report just now. How does that complicate the response in trying to address this health emergency?
6: I think even where the vaccine is available, delivery is a major problem. Not to talk about when there's no vaccine at all. So we have to go back on all those simple techniques of IPC, infection, prevention, and control. But when you don't even know where the disease is, it makes it more complicated. So that's when we say we are scared, just like the people there said, everybody. But we shouldn't panic. It's to make advantage of what we have and start working on that. Already, I think the African Center for Disease Control and the concerned African governments are already taking action.
0: So it's important not to panic, as you say, but funerals and the movement of people are fueling the spread. With that in mind, what would be the most effective measures to bring this outbreak under control?
6: Remember during the Kikwit epidemic in those days, there was all because safe barrier. We have to go back to that. The idea of families gathering to bury their friends, it should not be allowed. The same problem also occurred in COVID, Ebola in 2014 in West Africa. So we have to go back to those infectious prevention control, safe barrier. Only those who have anything to do, who are protected, should be involved with the barrier. It should not be a family thing. And then for now, we should stop all those family activities that could lead to the spread of the virus.
0: Given what you know about the capabilities of the health authorities in the regions there to address things like this, do you think there are sufficient resources on the ground in the affected region to contain the spread?
6: We're getting international help becomes important. Again, I think I want to go back to where we have our strength.

0: is the preparedness. We have so many epidemics in DR Congo has had 17 episodes of this disease. But now one should know that they should be aware of what is going on. To have to wait for 3 weeks before you make a diagnosis. Something is wrong with our preparedness. And that's where we need to put our money. The simple issue of surveillance and all that is probably cheaper than having to get people to come in with drugs and all that kind of thing. So Africa should refocus itself on the issue of preparedness, improve surveillance, you know, so that we can prevent most of these outbreaks.
1: As you know, the security situation in the Democratic Republic of Congo, particularly in the east of the country where this outbreak is centered, that security situation is very precarious. There's civil war going on there, different kinds of conflict. That must make containment and treatment measures more difficult, doesn't it?
0: Oh, definitely. So we're now, we have two security issues. We are combating with the physical security. We're also combating with the insecurity of the virus itself. Meanwhile, remember where Ituri is. It's actually at the corner between Uganda and Southern Sudan. Nobody's even talking about Southern Sudan now because of the insecurity. Can't even get there. So who knows what is going on there? And these are contiguous areas. Remember what happened in Gedeku in 2014 when we had these three countries, Liberia, Sierra Leone, and others getting themselves, So we maybe have the same kind of situation, but we can't even get there to find out what is happening, which makes it even more complicated.
1: Are you confident, Professor, that the international community will mobilize enough support to deal with this transnational, international emergency now?
0: Sooner or later, we better do, and the earlier, the better. Otherwise, the world will be at the problem. Again, I keep reminding you of what happened in 2014 in West Africa and became a major pandemic issue. So the same thing is happening now. And I think the earlier the international support comes in, the better for everybody and the countries themselves to come out and make sure that they put in all their resources into combating this outbreak.
1: And finally, Professor, just briefly, do you think that we could see cases of this outbreak, this particular strain, outside of Africa?
0: Why not? Why not? I mean, it's said there from where it was. They got it in Kampala now. They got a case in Goma, I'm told. There's in Kinshasa. So the world is at the beck and call of this Ebola virus. So the world better prepare.
1: Good. Professor, thank you very much for talking with us today. That was virologist Oyewale Tomori.
0: It's a pleasure. Thank you.
1: You're watching DW News from Berlin. Just a reminder of the top story we're following for you this hour. Iran is blaming the U.S. for a breakdown of peace negotiations and says it has responded to Washington's peace initiatives. The two sides say they're poised to resume hostilities, with President Trump warning Iran that the clock is ticking. And Germany is preparing to defend itself in a potential war with a multi-billion euro push for shelters, hospital beds, and a new special unit. Critics are warning that the country still isn't ready, though, for the kind of invasion that Ukraine has been fighting off for 4 years. Don't forget, you can get all the latest news and information anytime you want on our website. That's dw.com. And of course, you'll find us on social media. We're on YouTube and Instagram, for example. Our handle's there, at DW News. I'm Terry Martin. From me and all of us here at DW, thanks for watching.

0: discover the world through real life stories. Through exciting adventures into the unknown. Through inspirational ideas. The documentary.
1: Next. Why Frida Kahlo matters? She was loud and rebellious. She turned pain into art. And she maintained her own voice. Rebel, survivor, icon. Frida Kahlo.
2: 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In 60 Minutes.

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1: Kiruna, a city in the far north of Sweden, has to be relocated. Even its famous church is going to be moved. It's a spectacular moment.
2: I'm really excited. Today is a special day, a milestone for this project.
1: Kiruna must be relocated because there is a huge iron ore mine nearby, which is getting closer and closer to the city.
3: What do the people who live here matter? They're needed as laborers, but beyond that, they really just get in the way of the flow of raw materials.
1: Entire neighborhoods of Kiruna are disappearing. Many houses are being torn down. The city center has been rebuilt just a few kilometers away.
4: It makes you want to scream. Can't you see what's happening to the rest of Kiruna?
1: The church is to be moved in 3 months' time. It is the undisputed landmark of Kiruna, voted by Swedes as the most beautiful building in the country. It was always clear that it would have to relocate along with the city, that it was to become a symbol of this once-in-a-century undertaking. For a year now, the famous wooden structure has been a construction site. It is being almost completely gutted. Only the organ and a large painting remain in place. The scaffolding will be removed before it sets off on its journey. However, the city's relocation is much more than just the relocation of the church. It has a profound impact on people's lives. Jari Soirenki is on the early shift at the mine. He works in the crushing plant where the boulders are broken down. Kiruna is located 200 kilometers north of the Arctic Circle. May is considered the grayest month here, although it's already light out at 4:30 in the morning.
3: I actually really love this morning light and the light at night. It bothers a lot of people because they can't sleep, but I think it's wonderful. It reminds me of my childhood.
1: Without the mine, this city up here in the wilderness wouldn't exist. Kiruna only grew after the mine was established about 125 years ago. It has always been the largest employer here.
3: The mine is in the DNA of the city, and it's always been that way. We depended on each other. But I think our employer no longer understands how lucky they are to have this kind of connection and commitment from their employees.
1: The employer is LKAB, which is wholly owned by the Swedish state. It has always shaped life in Kiruna. But Jari believes the move has shifted the relationship between the city and the mine. More and more colleagues and friends are leaving town.
3: What keeps me here most of all is the community, my co-workers. We always have a good atmosphere at work. They're great people.
1: We would like to accompany Jari to his work in the mine, but LKAB won't allow it. He's a union member and one of the few miners who speaks openly about what he believes is wrong with the city's relocation. The mine has moved closer and closer to Kiruna. The ore extends diagonally downward into the rock toward the city. Underground blasting is used to extract it from the mountain. That's why one-third of the city has to be relocated. Even the old city center has had to make way for the mine. Lina Brenström grew up very close to the former center of Kiruna. Today, she barely recognizes it. Almost all the buildings stand empty. A wall with photos from the past is the only thing that brings back memories.
4: I really miss it. Just looking at these old pictures, I can actually hear the sounds from back then. Yes, I miss it a lot.
1: It's been clear that the town will have to relocate for over two decades now. The costs are being covered by LKAB, the operator of the ore mine. In many respects, however, the relocation looks more like a demolition.
4: It feels like there's been a war here. Everything's gone. We were given so many promises. Nice words, but in the end, it's all just rubble.
1: 6,000 people are losing their homes due to the relocation of the city. That's nearly one in three residents. Back to Yari. It's a weekday, and he's at home having breakfast with his wife Karin and their two sons.
3: Are you still tired?
2: Yes.
5: That's understandable.
1: The parents had always imagined that their everyday life with their sons would be pretty straightforward in their small city of 20,000 residents. Both kids would attend the same school, just around the corner from their home. But before that could happen, that school was closed down.
5: In a small city, kids can go to school on their own pretty early on. But now we don't even know what schools will still be open.
1: After summer break, Vida will start his second year of school. He will have to switch schools because his current one is being torn down. Several schools have already been closed due to the city's relocation. Another one because of structural damage. That too is a common problem in Kiruna.
5: We don't know yet how this will all turn out. Where's it all leading? One way or another, our children will have to pay a pretty high price when they have to move from one school to the next year after year.
1: After a 10-minute drive, they arrive at Oliver's school. Vida's school is a little further on.
5: They're just pursuing their own interests. And in the past, they could do that on the outskirts. But now they want to mine the ore right here in our city. And suddenly it's clear what matters and what doesn't. We, the people who live here, realize that we don't count, only the ore mine counts.
1: It's clear to Karin that the relationship between the mine and the city has gone awry. The Tucson Tornar Music Association is based in a building slated for demolition. Tucson Tona, a thousand tones, is an institution in Kiruna. Lina is a regular. The association has been based here for 30 years. It has a concert hall, rehearsal rooms, and a professional recording studio. But this will be the final concert here. In a few days, the power will be cut off.

0: Why does all this have to disappear? I don't understand that. Don't let the city's relocation silence the music scene here in Kiruna. If you can move an entire church, then you can move Tucson Toner too.
1: The building is listed as a historic landmark, but apparently it's not going to be relocated. And so far, no alternative permanent solution has been offered. The church is less than 300 meters away. It's a symbol that the city isn't simply being torn down and rebuilt. LKAB employee Stefan Hornblad Johansson is responsible for ensuring it arrives safely at its new location.
2: I've been to the church so many times and I've sung here. It's like my second home. It means so much to me personally that we're taking the church with us to the new location.
1: For a long time, the engineers debated if it would be better to transport the church in separate parts. Ultimately, they decided to dig down to the foundation and support the building on large metal beams. It will now be transported on two special trailers.
2: You can rotate it however you like. You can adjust its angle, raise the front or lower the back. The trailers are very maneuverable. We could even do pirouettes with the church if we wanted to.
1: Just a few more weeks to go. The church is set to move to the new city center, just under 3 kilometers to the east, away from the mine. The new city center was officially inaugurated in 2022. Little by little, the first shops opened and people moved in. This is Kiruna's downtown now. And anyone who wants to go shopping comes here.
0: This would be cool.
3: Yeah, but not for the forest. He can only use it for school.
1: Yeah. Jari and Karin now have to go to the new Kiruna to shop too. And they're ready to give it a try, despite everything.
0: It's new, it's beautiful. Lots of beautiful buildings, a newly opened hotel here.
3: Yes, it's very nice, but it looks just like every other city.
0: Just like a lot of other cities.
1: A few old houses standing right next to the new town are meant to add some local character. They are three of a total of 41 buildings that LKAB hoisted onto trailers and relocated.
3: I think it's nice that they're bringing the old buildings here. Of course, they aren't integrated yet, but once everything is finished, I'm sure it'll turn out well.
0: I think that's important too. A large part of the city's cultural heritage was lost with the move. It's good that at least some of it is being preserved.
1: The new city is more compactly built, designed in one piece by an architectural firm. It's supposed to be sustainable and, of course, better than the old town. In many ways, it resembles a shopping mall.
3: I hope that we as residents can somehow still make the city our own. Because right now it still feels a bit artificial, simply because everything is so new. But I'm optimistic. However, we'll have to take the initiative ourselves.
0: I think the city here risks becoming nothing more than a backdrop, with only minimal social infrastructure. Just enough so that the raw materials can be mined here. And the people here will hardly benefit from that at all.
1: The massive profits the ore mine generates and the question of where they actually go hangs over everything in Kiruna. Quite unexpectedly, we do get the chance to explore the mine more closely. LKAB invites us, along with a group of international journalists, to take a tour. Today, instead of Jari, we're out and about with Niklas Johansson, LKAB's PR director.
2: Please fasten your seatbelts.
1: The mine in Kiruna is the largest underground iron ore mine in the world. It alone accounts for nearly half of the iron ore currently mined in the European Union, deep underground. There are lights only at the entrance to the tunnel, so the driver's eyes can adjust to the darkness.
2: Everyone who works down here drives down this road. Only the ore goes down in the elevator.
1: An impressive labyrinth of over 500 kilometers of roads unfolds before us. We stop at 1,365 meters underground. The ore is blasted out of the mountain at this level. And here is one of the stars of the mine, the robot Speya. No visitor tour is complete without him. After every blast, they send Speya into the tunnel to check if everything is okay and if the ore can be extracted.
2: Our competitors use excavators to extract their iron ore. We, on the other hand, work 1,000 meters underground. So we have to stay on the cutting edge of technology to remain competitive.
1: The deeper they have to go underground, the more complex the mining process becomes. In perhaps as little as 10 or 20 years, it might no longer be profitable. They are pinning their hopes on a newly discovered ore deposit. To reach it, they're blasting this almost 9-kilometer-long tunnel through the city.
2: This is a fantastic discovery, not only because of the high-quality ore, but also because of the much higher content of phosphorus and rare earth elements. If we can mine this one day, we're talking about rare earth elements and phosphorus in quantities that are of real strategic importance.
1: And then we head to the active mining site, into the heart of the mine. Here they operate the excavators used to extract the ore from the tunnels. Each technician controls 2 to 3 excavators at the same time and can load their buckets with 25 tons each.
2: This is what we have our eye on, that we continue to supply European industry with steel here, but can also finally extract rare earths, which aren't mined anywhere in Europe yet. China basically dominates the entire market.
1: The message? Here, they are working for the prosperity of all of Europe and its independence from Russia.

0: Tibet, China. One train after another leaves the mine station fully loaded with ore, enough to build 6.5 Eiffel Towers every single day. A city standing in the way never stood a chance of stopping this mine. Lina and her parents know that too. Lately, they've mostly been talking about the end of the Tuusentuna Music Club and about the fact that Lina is thinking about leaving Kiruna.
1: What would make you stay here?
2: I'm not sure. Maybe if they really took the art seriously. I mean all kinds of culture, for all age groups.
1: Okay, LKAB makes so much money, you always wonder where it actually goes. It doesn't stay in Kiruna. But if there were more money here, culture could survive too. It's almost always about money.
3: And there is money, but it just flows off to Stockholm. The mine is a cash cow for the Swedish state. Northern Sweden has been exploited like a colony for centuries.
2: That's a shame, because Kiruna had the potential to be a super cool city. But greed destroyed that.
0: Many of Lina's friends are now thinking about leaving the city. The strongest opposition to the further expansion of the ore mine, however, is emerging 30 kilometers outside Kiruna. It comes from the Sami, Europe's last indigenous people. The mine significantly hinders their work as reindeer herders. In late autumn, they gather their village's herd in this enclosure and separate the animals of each family for the winter. Right now, they are far away from here, in the mountains where the snow is melting.
1: Reindeer do find their own food. But here in the polar region, the landscape is barren. Everything grows very slowly, so the animals have to let their grazing areas rest for long periods. So they need large areas, and they must be able to move around from one area to the next.
0: During the summer, the reindeer migrate through the mountains to graze. In winter, however, there is nothing for them to eat there. They must then move further down into the forests on the lowlands, on the other side of Kiruna.
1: I feel sad every time I drive to Kiruna, when I see the smoke rising and how dirty it is, and that all the old buildings have been destroyed and torn down.
0: For many centuries, the Sami reindeer have grazed and birthed their calves here. But for the past 125 years, the mine and the city have been taking up more and more space. And with the relocation, they are being pushed back even further.
1: I can't comprehend that it has come to this. The Sami people had almost zero influence. We weren't allowed to speak up or express our opinions. We had no say in the matter.
0: Between Kiruna and various waterways, their reindeer have only a narrow corridor left through which they can migrate from winter to summer pastures. With the new rare earth mine, even this corridor would be lost. The path would be blocked.
1: For reindeer herders, that would be a disaster. It would also be a disaster for us Sami and a violation of human rights of a kind we haven't seen in Sweden or the EU in recent times.
4: EU, for den delen.
0: LKAB

0: He says they're sure they could reach a compromise with the Sami. But the Sami certainly couldn't continue as before with their reindeer. By mid-August 2025, the big day has finally arrived for Kiruna. The church is moving in front of journalists from all over Europe.
1: In the name of the Father, the Son, and the Holy Spirit, Amen. Now the church may begin its journey.
0: Almost imperceptibly, the 672-ton church begins to move. LKAB is taking the opportunity to turn the procession into a public celebration. Yari and the children also don't want to miss the spectacle.
2: Look, you could skateboard under the church.
3: If you crouch.
4: No.
0: Traveling at a speed of half a kilometer per hour, the church rolls through Kiruna, accompanied along the way by the town's residents. Lina's parents were married in the church and had their children baptized there. They have mixed feelings.
1: What a spectacle. If they were moving all the buildings, that would be a different matter. But this way, it's almost like a PR stunt.
0: It is, after all, their church.
5: It's a good thing it's being moved, because if it had been torn down, I would have left the city right away. We agree on that.
6: Yes, same here. I'm glad it's moving, and the engineers are doing a great job.
0: LKAB has spent more than 45 million euros on relocating the church alone. It's money well spent, because without the church, there wouldn't be any question of the city moving.
7: I'm very happy that it's moving, but I don't think it will have any impact on what kind of city Kiruna will be in the future. Buildings aren't what is important for that. It's about the people and the overall vision you have for the city.
0: What will remain of today's Kiruna when Yari's children grow up? Seemingly far less than most people thought. Because even as the relocation of the church was still being completed, LKAB was already planning its next steps. Just 1 week later, they announced that another third of the city must make way for the mine. The church has arrived at its destination, but the mine remains the driving force that will shape the city's future.

0: Frida Kahlo matters? She was loud and rebellious. She turned pain into art. And she maintained her own voice. Rebel, survivor, icon. Frida Kahlo.
1: Arts Unveiled. In 30 minutes.
2: Far-right extremism on gaming platforms.

0: right-wing ideology is flooding gamer forums, with users deliberately targeting and luring in young people. Just how dangerous is far-right influence in the gaming world? Next Level Hate.
1: Close Up. In 90 minutes.

0: We're all asking ourselves, when will this stop and why have we been in this mess?
1: Europe's drug trade follows Europe's trade routes. And from the very beginning, the Netherlands has been a key hub.
2: We are a country of tradesmen. We're always at this crossroads where goods came in, goods were sent out, and there was people with money.
1: But what happens if drug trafficking becomes more powerful than the state regulating it? European Narcos, The Wealth of a Nation, starts May 20th on DW.
3: We are at war. It's a political war.
1: The nation once called a shining beacon of democracy is in turmoil. The political camps are locked in an unforgiving standoff.
4: These are bad people. These are people that want to destroy our country. We're not going to let it happen.
1: Professors are receiving death threats and leaving the US.
5: This was my turning point.
1: Journalist Jan Dundar meets the intellectuals in exile.
6: Fascism did.
7: It really is an authoritarian takeover.
1: What fuels the fervor of the MAGA enthusiasts?
8: You can keep calling us fascist, Nazi, I could care less.
1: Jan Dundar and Trump's America. Democracy Under Attack starts May 23rd on DW.
9: The ceasefire in Iran in jeopardy, with both sides apparently unwilling to back down. President Trump warns Tehran that the clock is ticking as the US and Iran continue their threats and their failures at the negotiating table. Also on the program, Amnesty International says Iran executed more than 2,000 people last year and increasingly uses the threat of execution against opponents of the regime. I'm Phil Gale in Berlin. This is DW News.

0: With peace talks apparently stalled, the US and Iran seem poised to resume hostilities. On Sunday, Donald Trump threatened the Islamic Republic with fresh attacks if it failed to agree to the latest American proposals, posting on social media that for Iran, the clock is ticking and they better get moving fast or there won't be anything left of them. Time, he wrote, is of the essence. Now, this came as a drone strike in the United Arab Emirates caused a fire at a nuclear plant, which the UAE described as a dangerous escalation. Meanwhile, a spokesman for Iran's foreign ministry said his country had responded to the latest US peace terms through Pakistani mediators. The two sides appear deadlocked on Iran's nuclear ambitions and its control of shipping through the Strait of Hormuz. Well, the Iranian spokesman blamed the U.S. and Israel for the current lack of security in the region.
1: The lack of security in the Strait of Hormuz and the Persian Gulf has been caused by the aggression by the U.S. and the Zionist regime. The UN Security Council cannot ignore this and accuse only Iran of breaching the security of the region. This is in no way acceptable.
0: So with both sides apparently firing missiles, what sort of state is the current ceasefire in? Simon Mabon is Professor of International Politics at Lancaster University in the UK.
2: I think ceasefire is an interesting term to be using right now. We've seen with what's happening in the Gulf, what's happening in Lebanon, that ceasefires can mean different things to different people. And what we're seeing right now, I think, in the Gulf is both sides seemingly trying to push the boundaries of what is acceptable within a ceasefire. Ordinarily, we'd expect a ceasefire to be no hostilities, no violence. And yet that's not what we're seeing either in Lebanon or in the Gulf around the Strait of Hormuz. Constant

reports of drone activity and potential strikes, for example. So I think that tells us that we're stuck in a bit of purgatory. We're stuck in a sort of limbo as diplomatic efforts stall. Both sides are trying to exert whatever effort they can, whatever leverage they can

0: Right.
1: Professor Simon Mabon from Lancaster University. Now, a new report from Amnesty International says there's been a staggering increase in the number of executions carried out by Iran. The rights organization says the country executed more than 2,150 people last year, more than twice as many as the year before. It's also the highest number Amnesty has recorded since 1981. The report says Iran uses the death penalty as a tool of fear and repression, hanging protesters to crush dissent. They say that only China has executed more. Well, Baha Sabah is a senior researcher on Iran at Human Rights Watch. That's another human rights organization. Welcome to DW. Do you agree with the Amnesty assessment that the value to the Iranian regime of these executions goes beyond punishing supposed lawbreakers to intimidate the wider population?
2: Thank you for having me. Indeed, the executions on politically motivated charges that we have seen over the past week are one of the most harrowing manifestations of the ongoing violent crackdown on all forms of real and perceived dissent in Iran. For the past few weeks, Iranians have been waking up to many politically motivated executions. Since March 18, at least 32 people have been executed on such charges. And while Human Rights Watch opposes the death penalty in all circumstances and for all crimes, it is also important to highlight that these executions are carried out after proceedings that do not resemble meaningful judicial processes. They come after trials that violate the most basic human rights of defendants, including the right to a fair trial.
1: Right.
2: And if you look at some of these executions in connection with the protest, we can see that the timeline from the time of arrest to the execution has barely gone over 3 months. These are very clear examples that showcase the absolute disregard Iran's authorities show for human life.
1: And is there any evidence that this actually works, that the population is actually intimidated by these actions? Because a record increase in executions might indicate that more people have chosen to stand up against the regime.
2: We need to remember that the executions, that significant rise in politically motivated executions over the past weeks come in the wake of a significant increase in 2025 in executions, which were the highest known number since the 1980s. And we saw a significant increase in the number of executions in the aftermath of the 12-day war between Iran and Iraq. Over the past years, Iran's authorities have increasingly relied on the death penalty as a tool of political repression. Over the past weeks, we have seen a pattern of individual executions being announced every morning, sometimes days in a row, with an apparent effort to further instill fear in the population.
1: Right.
2: And this comes after years where we have witnessed an increasing number of nationwide protests, with an increasing number of people taking to the streets to demand freedom, dignity, and human rights.
1: Okay, so numbers of executions are increasing even as the protests continue to increase. Have Iranian authorities, or do the Iranian authorities ever, or have they ever made the case for their brutal crackdowns? Have they ever gone on record to explain, this is why we are killing so many of you?
2: Over the past weeks, one of the things that human rights organizations have tried to draw attention to is that if you look at the rhetoric of Iranian authorities, we can see explicit threats against all forms of real and perceived dissent. They have threatened dissidents with politically motivated capital offenses. And they have also threatened that security forces would not hesitate

0: to repress violently any form of protest that might take form. In fact, they have drawn attention to January, where we witnessed and documented massacres of protesters across the country, saying that if people dare to come to the street, they will be met with even a harsher blow that they saw in January, and that is where and when we documented mass killings.
1: Thank you so much for joining us, Baha Sabah from Human Rights Watch. Germany's Interior Minister Alexander Dobrindt has unveiled a multi-billion euro push for shelters, hospital beds, and a new special forces unit for the country. Since Russia's 2022 invasion of Ukraine, Berlin has spent around 300 billion euros on its military, but critics are warning the country is still not ready for war at home.
2: Wounded NATO soldiers arriving in Germany. These troops have been evacuated from the battlefield following an attack by Russian forces. This drill, held in March, was just an exercise. The aim, to ensure the military, aid organisations and civilian hospitals work in harmony in the event of war. It's important that we actually bring all entities on board. The joint drill with the emergency services, for example, is something we wanted to practice here, and it works really well. Now the Interior Minister wants to take further steps to upgrade Germany's civil defence. Alexander Dobrindt's plans include a new civil defence command to coordinate planning, 110,000 additional field beds by 2029, civil defence training in schools, and an improved warning app to direct the public to shelters and relief centres. Civil protection must, of course, be expanded given the situation we currently face. Hybrid threats, including from Russia, are growing, and accordingly something must be done here, and that's exactly what is now being addressed. For decades, Germany's civil protection has focused on disasters, fires, floods, storms and power outages. In 2008, many bunkers were decommissioned. This one in the centre of Berlin now houses a private art collection. Amid warnings Russia could attack a NATO country by 2029, officials are reviewing bunker capacity. We cannot talk about and invest in defence capabilities while failing to adequately promote civil protection, and that is precisely the point. For that reason, I very much welcome this step. Opposition parties welcome the ambitions, but say that buying beds and a new app will be of limited help to the public at large.
1: Experts from the World Health Organization have arrived in the Democratic Republic of Congo, hoping to help fight the Ebola outbreak. Nearly 100 people are thought to have died from the highly contagious disease. The outbreak is centered in northeastern Ituri province. That's a remote region that's grappling with a humanitarian crisis. Two cases have now been confirmed in neighboring Uganda. Rwanda has closed its land border with the DRC. Now, the World Health Organization has declared a public health emergency of international concern.
3: Medical experts and supplies arrive at the epicenter of the Ebola outbreak. Authorities and aid agencies are intensifying their efforts to contain the virus in Ituri, a densely populated region. Congo's health minister issued this appeal to the public.
4: Make yourself known so that you can be taken care of and so that we can prevent the disease from spreading. That is really the message. Treatment is free. Come and get treated.
3: The first case has been confirmed in Goma, eastern Congo's largest city. The gold mining region is rife with violence and was seized by rebels in January. The outbreak is adding to the fear and insecurity.
5: I'm calling on local authorities to intervene. We're really scared because of the war and now because of Ebola. We're really scared.
4: I'm afraid, like any human being, because you know we have children at school and they still come into contact with a lot of people, and we don't really know who they might be around or play with. Once they come home, they can infect the whole family.
3: Authorities in Goma say response teams are in place as they try to reassure the public. But one of the scientists who co-discovered the Ebola virus nearly 50 years ago says the country is susceptible to outbreaks.
5: Our ecosystem is favorable to the development of all sorts of pathogens. The problem is the weakness of surveillance. Our system is very poor at detecting an outbreak.
3: Experts say the virus's spread is being fueled by displaced people fleeing war and a decline in international funding, which has weakened detection. The current outbreak is caused by the rare Bundibugyo strain, which has no approved treatment or vaccine. The World Health Organization is calling for international cooperation to contain the outbreak.
1: You're watching DW News live from Berlin. A reminder of our top story at this hour. Iran is blaming the United States for the lack of progress in peace negotiations and says it has responded to Washington's peace initiatives. The two sides say they are poised to resume hostilities, with President Trump warning Iran that the clock is ticking. Germany has launched a multi-billion euro plan to protect itself if war breaks out at home. The plan calls for shelters, hospital beds, and a new special forces unit. Critics say the country still isn't ready for the kind of invasion Ukraine has been fighting off for 4 years. That's it, you're up to date. More world news at the top of the hour or on DW.com or on the DW app or on social media at DW News. Have a good day.

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3: But of course, we shouldn't be naive either.
0: Living Planet.
4: I'm on my way back into the past. Oh, look, there it is. When I was 16, I went on an unforgettable train ride. Now, unfortunately, there aren't any photos of that day, but I walked up those exact stairs, stepped onto this exact train. A train without wheels. The Transrapid literally floated above its track, held up and propelled by the power of magnets. It routinely reached insane speeds, taking visitors like me around its test track. I remember intently watching the speed display and couldn't believe when it edged past 400 kilometers per hour because it just felt so smooth. I was sure I was riding the train of the future. Turns out, I was wrong.
5: This used to be a marvel of German engineering, and now it's just sitting here.
4: To put it mildly,
5: check this out. It's all rusty up there.
4: Things have gone a bit downhill. What happened? If you, like me, grew up in Germany in the 1990s and 2000s, it was impossible not to hear about the Transrapid. It was a constant topic in the media.
6: Das Transrapid-Projekt.
7: Die Magnetschwebebahn Transrapid.
4: And many a politician's poster child. It was a high-speed magnetic levitation or maglev train. There were big plans to build a connection between Hamburg and Berlin, cutting travel times to under an hour. It was supposed to connect the Ruhrgebiet, one of the biggest metropolitan areas in Europe, and take people from Munich's train station to its airport in 10 minutes instead of more than 40.
8: Here is the Transrapid, the goldene Lösung.
4: Other countries like China and the US wanted to buy the technology and build their own lines. And all this wasn't pie-in-the-sky thinking. The technology was basically ready to go and had been tried and tested extensively. Right here in northwestern Germany, at the very test track I visited 20 years ago.
5: Moin.
9: Moin, Herr Schlüter.
5: Hey.
9: Weißensee.
4: Ansgar Schlüter is showing us around the old train station. He's one of the presidents of a local association working to preserve the memories around the Transrapid.
5: I remember this. This is where we went up to board the train.
10: Das ist ja wirklich wie als wenn man in so die Vergangenheit hier.
11: Ja, ist es auch. Hochgeht. Das ist es.
4: He also worked for the company that ran the test track for more than 20 years.
12: Die Besucher haben sich dann dort unten im Besucherzentrum

0: were killed, 11 injured. Shortly after leaving the station, the train crashed into a maintenance vehicle, which shouldn't have been out on the track at that time. I remember all this fairly well because it happened not long after I wrote the Transrapid. Ansgar was okay to take us to where the accident happened, but he didn't want to talk about it in front of the camera, saying he wants to leave that day in the past. An investigation later found the accident was down to human error and not a technical problem. Testing could continue, but from now on without the general public on board.
1: Starke Bilder blenden sich ein. Unfälle, Unglücke sind ikonisch in ihrer Wirkung. Also der Unfall hat symbolisch eine, man muss da vorsichtig sein, dass man das nicht zynisch sagt, also war eigentlich der letzte Sargnagel einer ohnehin schon abgeschriebenen Technologie.
0: The Munich Airport link was finally cancelled in 2008, again officially due to spiraling costs. The test track was eventually closed down in 2011. And with it, the dream of a successful high-speed magnetic levitation train made in Germany ended. But 15 years later, some say it's time to start dreaming again.
2: Transrapid bietet Vorteile, die bis heute durch kein anderes System imitiert werden können.
0: David Harder is an activist fighting to bring back the Transrapid. He's running an online platform where he collects and publishes information about the technology.
3: Du bist jetzt 22?
2: Genau.
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0: One of those advantages is that at higher speeds it uses less energy than traditional high-speed rail trains. And unlike a normal train, there's no friction, making it cheaper to maintain. Also, it can manage tighter curves and steeper inclines, which lets you lay up the tracks much more flexibly. It can kind of nestle into the environment, especially when you put it on stilts, like here.
2: Der Vorteil ist jetzt hier zum Beispiel, wir sind hier mitten im Wald, hier in Laaten, und der Wildwechsel wird überhaupt nicht beeinträchtigt, der Wald wird nicht durchschnitten, man sieht hier die ganzen Bäume, die weiter wachsen.
0: But when you take stock of the progress of maglev trains worldwide, those advantages seem to be lost on most. The US, for example, just scrapped a planned maglev connection after around a decade of planning. The airport connection in Shanghai is still running, but it's the only operational high-speed maglev line in the world.
4: The reason why maglev technology really gets built, it is not because of their technical impossibility, but rather than for their practical trade-offs, in the sense that costs outweigh the benefits.
0: Francesca Pagliara is a transport researcher, mainly looking into high-speed rail and related technologies, like maglevs.
4: Unlike normal trains, maglev systems need entirely new infrastructure. For example, you cannot reuse existing tracks. The guideways, power systems and control tech, they are all specialized, which drives costs way up.
0: There seem to be only two countries willing to fork out the money needed to build all this. One of them is China, which has developed its own maglev train, claiming it can reach speeds of up to 600 kilometers an hour. And the other is Japan, where research has been underway for decades. They've developed a train that can go up to over 600 kilometers an hour. Work is underway to build a line connecting Tokyo and Osaka. The first part was originally planned to open in 2027, but now it's not expected to open anytime before 2034. In Germany, there's a company, Max Bögl, that has developed a maglev train specifically for urban transport. It's supposed to be quieter than normal city trains and go up to 150 kilometers an hour. That's very different from what the Transrapid wanted to be, a mind-blowingly fast train. But that vision seems to have reached its final stop. The test track is supposed to be dismantled. Regardless, Ansgar and his association want to keep alive some of the memories around the Transrapid.
5: Der Plan ist, dass wir das einfach dicht kriegen. Dann was ich hier auch gerade die Roststellen, dass wir das dann ein bisschen aufarbeiten.
0: For a last glimpse of what could have been, I got to check out the last Transrapid built in Germany.

0: Frida Kahlo matters? She was loud and rebellious. She turned pain into art. And she maintained her own voice. Rebel, survivor, icon. Frida Kahlo.
1: Arts Unveiled.
0: Next.
2: Crisis. We're taking a trip around the world, from the U.S. to the land of the Sami in Northern Europe, from Italy to Mexico City. Has the American dream run its course? Where do the Sami live? What are people talking about at the Venice Biennale? But first, what makes Frida Kahlo a cult figure for an entire generation?
3: She was openly bisexual, politically active, and a feminist at a time when hardly anyone dared to be. Impaled by a metal rod in a bus accident at 18, she suffered from chronic pain for the rest of her life. How did she become one of the world's most famous painters, whose work was sold at auction as the most expensive piece ever created by a woman? And why are people today, especially young women, still fascinated by Frida Kahlo?
0: She was a loud, rebellious lesbian who did what she wanted.
4: To me, Frida means being free and passionate about the beautiful things in life.
0: She had a strong personality, but she could be a very sweet woman.
4: Hardly anyone else has been as influential as Frida Kahlo, with her rebellious spirit and the power of her visual language.
3: Frida Kahlo is an icon, one of the best known and most admired women painters in the world. Frida was born in 1907 in Mexico City as one of six daughters of the Mexican Matilda Kahlo and the German immigrant Guillermo Kahlo. Her life was dramatic. After surviving a childhood bout of polio, at 18 she was severely injured in a serious bus crash. Her injuries destroyed her dreams of becoming a doctor. But the accident became a driving force behind her artwork. While confined to her bed, she began to paint.
0: When Frida had the accident and was bedridden for months, it was Guillermo Kahlo who gave her her first paintbrushes and canvases to paint on, to keep her entertained.
3: Her marriage to Mexican artist Diego Rivera, Mexico's most prominent painter at the time, was a mix of love, heartbreak, and artistic inspiration. Her works are a testament to her immense creativity. How did Frida Kahlo manage, despite her injuries, to hold her own as an artist and as an equal to her husband?
0: She must have been a very intelligent woman, frankly, quite brilliant, and also very authentic. I think one of Frida's greatest strengths is that even though she was married to Diego Rivera, who was already a big name

0: By the time they got married, she maintained her own voice. In other words, her work was never influenced by Diego Rivera's. Instead, she developed her own artistic language.
1: For most of her life, Frida Kahlo lived at Casa Azul in the Coyoacan neighborhood of Mexico City. She was born there, spent most of her childhood there, and lived there with her husband Diego Rivera for 25 years until her death in 1954. Today, a museum, Casa Azul, draws more than 600,000 visitors each year. The original rooms, furnishings, and personal belongings, even the bed, offer an authentic, almost intimate glimpse into her life. Why do people from all over the world want to get a closer look at the artist here?
2: She's known much more around the world than many artists who were more prominent in her time, and especially for a woman in the 20th century.
3: She's a beautiful person with the heart of a warrior. That's what strikes me most.
4: She's creative. She changed the history of Mexico.
1: Following the accident, Kahlo underwent more than 30 surgeries and the amputation of her lower leg. And yet, even though she had to wear a supportive corset most of the time, her posture and gaze were full of pride and dignity. Her work is largely characterized by self-portraits, and her paintings often reflect her pain.
0: Frida is a model of courage and resilience. Take, for example, her decision to switch from studying medicine to becoming an artist. She demonstrated that ability to adapt, that resilience, to pursue a different path and excel at it, even after suffering an accident.
1: During her lifetime, her paintings often startled viewers. No one was accustomed to seeing suffering, blood, and pain depicted so vividly in works of art. Her works get under the skin, like this painting titled Henry Ford Hospital. It depicts one of her miscarriages and her grief over it in 1932. Today, Frida Kahlo intrigues us precisely because of this authenticity, her honesty, and her courage to portray her life unflinchingly.
3: Frida used her art to transform the pain and frustration she felt because of her polio and her accident. It was her way of surviving and finding the beautiful things in life.
1: Many people find it fascinating that despite everything, Frida Kahlo led a life that was highly unconventional and free for her time. She smoked in public and often presented herself in an androgynous manner, wearing men's clothing. She had affairs with both men and women and lived her bisexuality openly. For that reason, she is also an icon for many in the LGBTQ community. Still, Diego Rivera remained the love of her life and her most significant emotional connection.
0: Frida demanded fidelity from Diego, but she was unfaithful herself. That's where we encounter these dualities in Frida Kahlo. I mean, she couldn't stand it when Diego Rivera had his affairs, right? But at the same time, she had them too. But I think they had a kind of agreement. A very modern one, don't you think, for the time?
1: Cristina Kahlo is a renowned photographer in Mexico. She's named after her grandmother, Cristina, who was Frida Kahlo's younger sister and with whom Diego Rivera had an affair for a time in 1934. It came as a shock to Frida when she found out. Frida separated from Diego and divorced him. But the bonds between the two sisters and between Frida and Diego were stronger.
0: Frida moves out of that house just as she finds out about Diego's affair with my grandmother. And yes, I imagine it must have been a tremendous blow. But it doesn't take long before Frida forgives Cristina and forgives Diego.
5: y perdona a Diego.
1: Beyond their love and passion for art, what united the couple was their commitment to political issues concerning Mexico. Among other things, they took part in demonstrations in support of the socialist revolution and workers' rights. In 1937, they even granted exile to the Russian communist Leon Trotsky and his wife at Casa Azul. Frida Kahlo is also said to have had a brief affair with Trotsky and dedicated a self-portrait to him. Above all, however, Frida stood for one thing, Mexico. That was reflected through everything she did, her beliefs, her art, and her clothing, which was inspired by the traditional attire of Mexico's matriarchal Tehuana women. But how did Frida Kahlo come to be a global pop culture phenomenon long after her death?
0: I really feel that the boom, that recognition of Frida, began with Hayden Herrera's book. That book was published and made its way to the United States, reaching the hands of feminists, Chicanos, and immigrants. So what does Frida bring to the table there? Well, a representation of Mexican identity. I mean, a woman who identifies as Mexican, who dresses as a Mexican, and who gives voice to that Mexican identity.
1: The book Frida, a biography of Frida Kahlo, was published in 1983 and paved the way for Frida Kahlo to go from being known largely in academic circles to a globally recognized painter and public figure. The book was also the basis for the 2002 film Frida, starring Salma Hayek. On TikTok and Instagram, thousands of young people, especially young women, celebrate the icon by posting photos and videos of themselves as Frida Kahlo, even wearing makeup and dressing like her, including the distinctive unibrow, which many see as a symbol of her feminist stance.
0: Anyone who takes a closer look will see that this woman was more than a unibrow. Still, I'm very glad that she helped make it acceptable to have a unibrow today.
1: Alexa Frida Quirarte, a 24-year-old Mexican-American, also likes to dress in the style of her idol, Frida Kahlo. Her Mexican father even named her after the artist.
3: Being called Frida is a source of great pride. It embodies all the pride I feel in being Mexican, the passion and the culture we have here. It's something wonderful, and I love it. I love being called Frida.
1: The vast array of memorabilia and merchandise featuring images of Frida Kahlo can be attributed to her popularity as a style icon, a symbol of feminism, and her distinctive aesthetic. She's a global brand that stands for self-determination, strength, and Mexican culture. Even nearly 120 years after her birth, Frida Kahlo's works continue to draw large crowds, as evidenced by the numerous immersive exhibitions, such as the Viva Frida Kahlo exhibition in Stuttgart, Germany.
3: I'm a huge fan of Frida Kahlo. I've been reading her books ever since I was little. I also have some of her paintings at home. I've been to Mexico many times and visited all the places where she lived, so I'm absolutely thrilled to be here.
0: Incredible. To me, she was a woman of tremendous strength, because back then, women were completely under the thumb of their husbands, their fathers, well, men in general.
1: In Germany and other European countries, events called Art Nights, where participants create a portrait of Frida Kahlo, are regularly well attended.
3: I've been a Frida Kahlo fan for many, many years, and today my best friend and I treated ourselves to the chance to paint our own Frida Kahlo portrait.
0: I think she's great, and it's amazing what she went through in her life. It really is incredible.
1: During her lifetime, when artworks by women were considered less valuable than those by men, she couldn't have imagined that one of her works would go down in history.
6: We come to El Sueño y la Cama, one of Frida Kahlo's most storied, poignant, and psychologically complex self-portraits.
1: In November 2025, Frida Kahlo's El Sueño was sold at a Sotheby's auction in New York for $54.7 million.
6: Anna, it's yours. Thank you very much indeed. Congratulations. Thank you.
1: Becoming the most expensive artwork by a woman ever sold at auction.
3: The art market itself is, of course, highly ambivalent. Female artists in particular are still far from being equally represented in the art market. This success is certainly a major exception.
1: But for Frida Kahlo's grandniece and many of her fans, a different value matters.
0: Well, that's wonderful, isn't it? It's great that it has that kind of presence and that people continue to be interested in Frida. I don't actually know who bought the piece, but I think that's a separate issue from what personally interests me about Frida as an artist.
1: The enduring fascination with Frida Kahlo, particularly among young women around the world, stems from her expressive art, her unconventional lifestyle, and her role as a pioneer of empowerment. She's regarded as a trailblazer for issues that are highly relevant today, at a time when many people feel helpless and vulnerable.
5: The Venice Biennale. In today's difficult times, things are more political than ever at what will be the epicenter of the art world for the next 6 months.
7: This performance is not part of the official program of the Venice Biennale. The feminist activist collective Pussy Riot is protesting the reopening of the Russian pavilion, absent from previous editions following Russia's invasion of Ukraine. They are not the only ones who see it as a form of propaganda aimed at whitewashing the war. The European Union is also opposed to this opening. The pavilion features a musical performance involving more than 50 musicians. To avoid sanctions, the artists will perform only during the press preview, and the piece will subsequently be screened outside the pavilion. Still, curator Anastasia Karnieva is grateful the project was given space.
8: I would like to thank the Biennale for endorsing the idea of having all countries represented here.
7: The idea was fully supported by Biennale President Pietrangelo Buttafuoco. He says the foundation does not control the national pavilions and simply follows the law.
9: Thank you.
10: If the Biennale were to start selecting passports instead of artworks, it would cease to be what it has always been, the place where the world comes together.
7: But that position hasn't put an end to the debate.
10: We should not tolerate the narrative that art is outside of politics, especially when we're talking about countries waging open war, like Russia with Ukraine.
7: The installation at the Ukrainian pavilion follows the journey of the concrete sculpture Origami Deer, evacuated after the Russian offensive, 6,000 kilometers from the Donbas to Venice.
11: It's a piece who need to escape to survive. As millions of Ukrainians who lost their home and looking for the new home around the world.
7: The Russian pavilion is not the only focus of controversy. Artists participating in the main exhibition held a peaceful procession for their colleagues killed in Gaza. Outside the Biennale, protests are taking place against the inclusion of the Israeli pavilion in the exhibition. Artist Belu Simeon Fayinaru, this year's representative at the Israeli pavilion, feels discriminated against.
12: I am for free protest, but I don't think it's a right protest that is based on boycott. Like boycott me as an artist, boycott me because I am a Jewish artist, that I have Israeli passport. I can say I have also Romanian passport. I was not boycotted as Romanian.
7: The artist represented the Romanian pavilion in 2019. With its national pavilions acting as official state-sponsored platforms showcasing contemporary art, the Venice Biennale is this year more than

0: ever entangled in geopolitical tensions.
1: What has become of the United States, a place of longing for so many? The American dream seems to have turned into a nightmare.
2: I feel good.
0: It was always bigger, louder, brighter. The new world. It promised spectacular backdrops, wealth, dreams of boundless freedom, cinematic, technicolor. Early Hollywood was shaped by immigrants. In 1939, John Ford, Irish as much as American, made a movie that celebrated the myth of settling the land, but was steeped in ambivalence. John Wayne plays an outlaw who saves a traveling party, yet can never truly belong to it.
3: American culture is not just any culture, like French or Italian or Russian.
4: This land is your land.
0: America, the land of the free, with a message. You can live the dream if you want it. But that's never applied to everyone. In 1852, the black civil rights activist Frederick Douglass, who escaped slavery, demanded the rights promised by the Constitution, 10 years before the Civil War. Slavery was abolished, at least on paper, in 1865. But the road to equal rights was a long and bloody one. Arguably the most American of American music, the blues expresses the suffering of black people. The country that celebrates freedom above all else has also oppressed and enslaved its people. America, the land of adventure. Mark Twain's Tom Sawyer and Huckleberry Finn. Jim Jarmusch, David Lynch, Jackson Pollock. Stories that shaped us, told with language that's terse, kitschy, sophisticated, cool.
3: I can't get enough of American films, about how they felt like an invitation to think the American way, to feel American, to even speak American. Even though I write in German, I'm still influenced by the untranslatable quality of American English.
5: Selbst einen wie mich prägt, der Deutsch schreibt.
0: Martin Scorsese made Taxi Driver in 1976. A Vietnam vet, an incel before the term existed, sexually frustrated, a loner with a head full of violent fantasies. America was already close to a tipping point 50 years ago. The U.S. of today was already looming on the horizon.
6: All the animals come out at night. Whores, buggers, queens, fairies, dopers, junkies. Sick, venal. Someday a real rain will come and wash all the scum off the streets.
5: Dieser Film zum Beispiel zeigt, wie sehr
3: this is a deeply American film. But at the same time, in the way it depicts New York, it had clearly absorbed the Nouvelle Vague and French cinema.
5: In der Art und Weise, wie New York filmt.
0: Today, America is no longer cinematic, no longer the land of dreams. As for its promises of freedom, the rule of law, the Constitution, what's happened to them?
7: Du hast Amerika, du liebst Amerika.
3: You hate America, you love America. It's hard not to define yourself through your relationship to it. But I think over the last decades, it's been clear to see the ignorance, the dominance, the arrogance of the U.S. is terrible and horrifying.
7: Dominanz, diese Arroganz der USA, furchtbar, grauenhaft.
0: In the MAGA era, America is unpredictable and frightening. It stops at nothing. Democratic rights no longer apply. People are arrested in broad daylight and placed in detention facilities. People who intervene against ICE tactics are shot.
3: Every immigrant is now a stranger. In the imagination of Donald Trump and his people, a good American is a white American. That is, of course, completely anti-American.
8: The true America, the land of dreams. Where is it now?
1: The Sami are an indigenous ethnic group of some 100,000 people in Northern Europe with their own culture and language. It's high time we got to know them better.
3: Life amid snow and ice in harmony with nature, captured on fabric with hundreds of fine stitches. Sami artist Britta Marakat Laba is exhibiting her delicate embroidery works at the Kunsthalle Mainz. At the center of her storytelling is reindeer herding, once done with wooden sleds, today with snowmobiles. Nothing is the way it used to be. Climate change and mining companies are threatening the Sami people's way of life.
9: How can we survive the Sami culture and Sami life? Yeah, it's really sad. And then we are also wondering how many of our young people can continue to work with the reindeer.
3: Her work shows reindeer often surrounded by border fences, the landscape fragmented. She uses needlework as a form of resistance against the powerful. She depicts mining companies as rats, invading the teepees of the Sami people, the state authorities as sinister crows. The traditional settlement area of the Sami extends across four countries. For the artist, borders are a foreign concept.
9: Because we are one people in four different countries, Sweden, Finland, Norway, and also Russia. So the Sami people are, we are living in these four languages.
3: Fighting over natural resources, exploiting nature. To the Sami, it's all unthinkable. We could learn a lot from the last indigenous people of Northern Europe.
9: Not take more fish than you need for the daily life. I have to left something after me for those who are coming after me. And that's Sami mythology and faith.
1: That's all for this edition of Arts Unveiled. See you next time for more arts and culture.

0: far-right extremism on gaming platforms. Right-wing ideology is flooding gamer forums, with users deliberately targeting and luring in young people. Just how dangerous is far-right influence in the gaming world? Next Level Hate.
1: Close Up. In 30 minutes.
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5: They must be diverted in the parliament.
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2: But this isn't just talk.
3: This is where important questions are asked
2: and answered.
3: You are responsible to tell me that.
2: I am Mimi Nefonewu.
7: And I'm George Okachi.
2: And this is the Baobab. No spins, no filters, just the facts.
1: In 90 minutes.

0: truth becomes a matter of opinion. We believe in the facts, just the facts.
1: It's not about being first. We take the time to understand.
0: Good journalism, it digs where it hurts.
2: This is a daily situation.
3: And it brings clarity to complex issues.
0: This is where we sit.
1: For stories that matter.
3: For the bigger picture.
0: For you.
4: Do you know which of these three industries has the highest CO2 emission rates? Would you have guessed that it's concrete? Transforming Business delivers answers in a nutshell. Figure out what's the real New Deal and what's just greenwashing. 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What happens to societies where women remain invisible? They lose ideas, power, a part of their future. We showcase the daily victories of women. Brave, honest, loud, side by side, deserving to be heard and seen. We share their stories from the female point of view. Because perspectives matter. Together, we see.
5: Ceasefire between the U.S. and Iran in jeopardy, with both sides apparently unwilling to back down. President Trump warns Tehran that the clock is ticking as the U.S. and Iran continue their threats and fail to make progress at the negotiating table. Plus, Germany steps up its military and civilian preparedness with new plans for bomb shelters and emergency vehicles. But more than 4 years after Russia attacked Ukraine, some are saying it's too little too late. I'm Terry Martin in Berlin. This is DW News.

0: With peace talks apparently stalled, the U.S. and Iran seem poised to resume hostilities. On Sunday, Donald Trump threatened the Islamic Republic with fresh attacks if it failed to agree to the latest American proposals. On social media, Trump said that for Iran, the clock is ticking and they better get moving fast or there won't be anything left of them. Time, he wrote, is of the essence. This came as a drone strike in the United Arab Emirates caused a fire at a nuclear plant, which the UAE described as a dangerous escalation. Meanwhile, a spokesman for Iran's foreign ministry said his country had responded to the latest U.S. peace terms through Pakistani mediators. The two sides appeared deadlocked on Iran's nuclear ambitions and its control of shipping through the Strait of Hormuz. The Iranian spokesman blamed the U.S. and Israel for the current lack of security in the region.
1: The lack of security in the Strait of Hormuz and the Persian Gulf has been caused by the aggression by the U.S. and the Zionist regime. The UN Security Council cannot ignore this and accuse only Iran of breaching the security of the region. This is in no way acceptable.
0: A short while ago, I spoke about this with Simon Mabon. He's professor of international politics at Lancaster University in the UK. I asked him about the status of the ceasefire and where things stand now in negotiations between Iran and the US.
2: Yeah, thank you for having me. I think ceasefire is an interesting term to be using right now. We've seen with what's happening in the Gulf, what's happening in Lebanon, that ceasefires can mean different things to different people. And what we're seeing right now, I think, in the Gulf is both sides seemingly trying to push the boundaries of what is acceptable within a ceasefire. Ordinarily, we'd expect a ceasefire to be no hostilities, no violence. And yet that's not what we're seeing either in Lebanon or in the Gulf around the Strait of Hormuz. Constant reports of drone activity and potential strikes, for example. So I think that tells us that we're stuck in a bit of purgatory. We're stuck in a sort of limbo as diplomatic efforts stall. Both sides are trying to exert whatever effort they can, whatever leverage they can on the other, with the hope that if diplomatic initiatives can get off the ground, they'll be in a much stronger position. But until then, we're in a really difficult position whereby the pushing of the definition of what ceasefire means risks undermining whatever little of a ceasefire remains.
0: Both sides are making demands.

0: few months. Since the start of the war on 28 February, we've seen objectives changing. We've seen demand starting to change. And right now, I think there's a sense that what the US and indeed what Iran would accept is dramatically different from before the start of the war. So I think if we were to break it down, fundamentally we're talking about reopening the Strait of Hormuz and this sense, for the United States at least, that Iran cannot have a nuclear weapon. And that involves, I guess, a moratorium on nuclear enrichment and handing over the stockpile of enriched uranium, this highly enriched uranium that's been quote unquote missing since the military conflict from last June. So that's the US side. On the Iranian side, I think it's far more complex. I guess there's question marks about what Iran wants the Strait of Hormuz to look like moving forward. We know that Iran wants to levy some type of toll, and there are reports of rules and expectations being leaked at any moment now. We also know that the Iranians want US sanctions on Iran to be lifted. They want Iranian assets in the US to be unfrozen. But they also want a withdrawal of US personnel from the Gulf. And these are things that are going to be very, very difficult for Donald Trump to do. And in the case of sanctions and assets that have been frozen or sanctions that have been levied on Iran, things that he legally cannot do because they're with Congress rather than the President of the United States. So that means it's a very, very intractable situation right now.
1: The longer this goes on, Simon, the more people around the world suffer from higher prices and supply chain disruptions. We're seeing that suffering in all parts of the world, particularly Asia. Who feels greater pressure from that global strain, the U.S. or Iran?
0: Well, I think that's a really difficult question to answer because what we've seen over the past few months is the complexity of global politics, the shifting of alliances. Whereas in the past, during the Cold War, we had quite fixed, quite static blocks, the pro-US bloc, the pro-USSR bloc, and then the non-aligned bloc. But right now, we're seeing far more transient types of alliances, multipolarity becoming increasingly important. And that means that there are demands being placed on the US, demands being placed on Iran from allies, from rivals, from lots of different parties with complex relationships with Washington and Tehran. But I think what we're also seeing, and I think this is a really important dynamic, that the Iranian regime, the IRGC in particular, are more willing to accept pain, economic pain, the pain of their own citizens, let's not forget, than the American regime is able to accept of its own people. So I think in that regard, the Iranians are under a lot of pressure, but they're perhaps willing to withstand it more. But the Americans are under a lot of pressure, which perhaps tells us why Donald Trump is so keen to find a way out of this.
1: It was Simon Maben there, professor of international politics at Lancaster University. Well, Germany is preparing for the unthinkable. Interior Minister Alexander Dobrindt has unveiled a multi-billion euro push for shelters, hospital beds, and new emergency vehicles. Since Russia's 2022 invasion of Ukraine, Berlin has spent around 300 billion euros on its military, but critics warn the country is still not ready for war at home.
2: Wounded NATO soldiers arriving in Germany. These troops have been evacuated from the battlefield following an attack by Russian forces. This drill, held in March, was just an exercise. The aim, to ensure the military, aid organizations and civilian hospitals work in harmony in the event of war. It's important that we actually bring all entities on board. The joint drill with the emergency services, for example, is something we wanted to practice here, and it works really well. Now the Interior Minister wants to take further steps to upgrade Germany's civil defence. Alexander Dobrindt's plans include a new civil defence command to coordinate planning, 110,000 additional field beds by 2029, civil defence training in schools, and an improved warning app to direct the public to shelters and relief centres. Civil protection must, of course, be expanded given the situation we currently face. Hybrid threats, including from Russia, are growing, and accordingly, something must be done here, and that's exactly what is now being addressed. For decades,

0: Germany's civil protection has focused on disasters, fires, floods, storms and power outages. In 2008, many bunkers were decommissioned. This one in the centre of Berlin now houses a private art collection. Amid warnings Russia could attack a NATO country by 2029, officials are reviewing bunker capacity. We cannot talk about and invest in defence capabilities while failing to adequately promote civil protection, and that is precisely the point. For that reason, I very much welcome this step. Opposition parties welcome the ambitions, but say that buying beds and a new app will be of limited help to the public at large.
1: DW's chief political correspondent Nina Haase told me why Germany is announcing this kind of civil defence push right now.
2: Well, Terry, this is very much part of Europe's broader security shift since Russia's full-scale invasion of Ukraine in 2022, so 4 years ago. And the German government says that it wants to prepare for war or other crises, and they want to respond to what they call hybrid threats. So not just military conflict, also cyber attacks, blackouts or large-scale disasters. And at the same time, officials do acknowledge that Germany has run down parts of its civil protection system for decades. So this is also about catching up just here. For example, in the German capital, we don't have any functioning sirens that would ring the alarm so that everybody would hear it. So in short, it's both a geopolitical response and an attempt to fix long-standing domestic gaps.
1: So what exactly is being planned then, Nina, and how big is it?
2: Well, the scale is significant, and according to the draft plans that we saw, the government is looking at around 10 billion euros by 2029 to strengthen civil protection. And that does include, as we saw in the report, about 1,000 specialised vehicles, roughly 110,000 field beds, and investment in equipment, infrastructure and personnel. And what's also important, that's always, it doesn't come across as quite so fascinating, but there are also structural reforms. And in this country, this is highly significant. So they are setting up a new central command for civil defence and expanded medical response units, better coordination with the military. All of that is terribly complicated in this federal system that we've got, where the 16 German regions have a lot of authority over those issues when it comes to protecting civilians. So it's not just stockpiling gear, it's an attempt to rebuild the system.
1: Would you describe this, Nina, as Germany quietly preparing for a potential war scenario?
2: Unlike other countries, just take Sweden, for example, where they've got a leaflet that they hand out to their population to prepare for disaster scenarios. They say the times are getting more dangerous, so please, Swedish population, be prepared. Don't panic, but just know what you would have to do. This is something that we're not quite seeing yet. Here, it's still framed very broadly, covering everything from natural disasters to terrorist attacks and infrastructure failures, but the security background is, of course, clear. And policymakers and regional ministers have warned that Europe faces a more dangerous environment, including the possibility of military escalation. And the emphasis on linking civil and military structures does show that this is also about resilience in a worst-case scenario. So while not explicitly about Russia, it is very much shaped by that reality.
1: Germany has struggled with crisis management in the past. Can it actually deliver on these plans, Nina?
2: That is the key question, and experts do broadly agree that the investment is overdue. In fact, Minister Pistorius, so the defence minister himself, before taking on this position, he was interior minister in one of those German states, and he said that 4 years ago as interior minister, he already said that 10 billion euros do need to be invested in infrastructure, in civilian protection. So it's long overdue, but they do warn that structural problems remain, especially the coordination between federal, state and local levels.
1: All of this, of course, costs a lot of money. How will Germany pay for all this, Nina?
2: The current plan is a federal program that would run over several years, but the details are not fully settled. I believe that we're going to see a couple of more details this Wednesday when the cabinet meets, but there's already debate about budget constraints and about how the costs will be shared with the federal states, which

0: are responsible for much of the disaster response. So very much the central government in Berlin saying we do need to do more, and then the region saying, OK, are you going to give us some money? That is going to be a tricky question. So in, you know, some according to some estimates, some people are saying that the true long-term costs could be significantly higher and potentially well beyond this initial package.
1: Okay, this is really just a plan at this point. It still has to get approval. What difference will all this make, assuming it does get approved? What difference will it make for ordinary people here in Germany?
0: Well, it will mean a faster emergency response, more available shelter capacity, better public warning systems in a crisis. But this is a long-term effort, so the benefits won't be immediate. And the broader goal is to make society more resilient so that in a major emergency, few people are left without help, information, protection, so that people actually know what to do, because very few people do in Germany, astonishingly. So in a way, this is also a contribution to changing Germany's mindset.
1: So when could these proposals get approved? What sort of hurdles still have to be cleared in order for this to become law?
0: Well, the cabinet is probably going to present these plans this Wednesday, and depending on whether or not this requires certain laws to be changed, some of it will have to go through Bundestag, and other things can essentially be negotiated between the federal state and the regions. But as I said, even interior ministers from the regions a couple of years ago said that if there is money there to invest in military infrastructure and to buy new weapons, then there should be money there as well to help keep the population safe.
1: Nina, thank you very much. Our chief political correspondent, Nina Hase. Experts from the World Health Organization have arrived in the Democratic Republic of Congo with supplies to fight the Ebola outbreak. Nearly 100 people are thought to have died from the highly contagious disease so far. The outbreak is centered in northeastern Ituri province, a remote region that's grappling with a humanitarian crisis. Two cases have now been confirmed in neighboring Uganda as well. Rwanda has closed its land border with the DRC. The World Health Organization has declared a public health emergency of international concern.
2: Medical experts and supplies arrive at the epicenter of the Ebola outbreak. Authorities and aid agencies are intensifying their efforts to contain the virus in Ituri, a densely populated region. Congo's health minister issued this appeal to the public.
3: Make yourself known so that you can be taken care of and so that we can prevent the disease from spreading. That is really the message. Treatment is free. Come and get treated.
2: The first case has been confirmed in Goma, eastern Congo's largest city. The gold mining region is rife with violence and was seized by rebels in January. The outbreak is adding to the fear and insecurity.
4: I'm calling on local authorities to intervene. We're really scared because of the war and now because of Ebola. We're really scared.
3: I'm afraid, like any human being, because you know we have children at school and they still come into contact with a lot of people, and we don't really know who they might be around or play with. Once they come home, they can infect the whole family.
2: Authorities in Goma say response teams are in place as they try to reassure the public. But one of the scientists who co-discovered the Ebola virus nearly 50 years ago says the country is susceptible to outbreaks.
4: Our ecosystem is favorable to the development of all sorts of pathogens. The problem is the weakness of surveillance. Our system is very poor at detecting an outbreak.
2: Experts say the virus's spread is being fueled by displaced people fleeing war and a decline in international funding, which has weakened detection. The current outbreak is caused by the rare Bundibugyo strain, which has no approved treatment or vaccine. The World Health Organization is calling for international cooperation to contain the outbreak.
1: Professor Oyewale Tomori is a regional virologist for Africa in Idaban, Nigeria. I asked him how concerned he is about this current Ebola outbreak.
5: I'm very worried. I'm really very worried because the surveillance has, we were really, nobody knows exactly the total amount of cases. Now we're talking about 300, but I'm sure there are more than that. The surveillance is poor, just like Muyembe said. And that's where the problem is. We don't even know where it is now. It's been reported in Goma, it's going to Kinshasa itself. Uganda has also reported in Kampala. So we don't know where next. So everybody's scared.
1: So you're saying there are probably more cases than they've detected so far. It's thought the virus may have been spreading already for weeks before it was detected. Based on what you know about this outbreak, how far do you think it could have spread?
5: You see, when you remember that the first case was actually way back in April 25, almost 3 or 4 weeks ago, the lab did not detect it until almost under 2 weeks, which is May 15. By that time, you know, nobody knows where those were. You can't even begin to talk about contact tracing because this will have been affected since April. Where are they? Where are they going to? Nobody knows. Now, you remember that's a conflict area with all the problems that we have in the place there.
1: This strain of Ebola has no approved therapeutics or vaccines, as we saw in our report just now. How does that complicate the response in trying to address this health emergency?
5: I think even where the vaccine is available, delivery is a major problem. Not to talk about when there's no vaccine at all. So we have to go back on all those simple techniques of IPC, infection, prevention, and control. But when you don't even know where the disease is, it makes it more complicated. So that's when we say we are scared, just like the people there said, everybody. But we shouldn't panic. It's to make advantage of what we have and start working on that. Already, I think the African Center for Disease Control and the concerned African governments are already taking action.
1: So it's important not to panic, as you say, but funerals and the movement of people are fueling the spread. With that in mind, what would be the most effective measures to bring this outbreak under control?
5: Remember during the Kikwit epidemic in those days, there was what we call safe barrier. We have to go back to that. The idea of families gathering to bury their friends, it should not be allowed. The same problem also occurred in Ebola in 2014 in West Africa. So we have to go back to those infectious prevention control, safe barrier. Only those who have anything to do, who are protected, should be involved with the barrier. Should not be a family thing. And then for now, we should stop all those family activities that could lead to the spread of the virus.
1: Given what you know about the capabilities of the health authorities in the regions there to address things like this, do you think there are sufficient resources on the ground in the affected region to contain the spread?
5: We're getting international help becomes important. Again, I think I want to go back to where we have our strength, which is the preparedness. We have so many epidemics. DR Congo has had 17 episodes of this disease. But now one should know that they should be aware of what is going on. To have to wait for 3 weeks before you make a diagnosis. Something is wrong with our preparedness. And that's why we need to put our money. The simple issue of surveillance and all that is probably cheaper than having to get people to come in drugs and all that kind of thing. So Africa should refocus itself on the issue of preparedness, improve surveillance, so that we can prevent most of these outbreaks.
1: As you know, the security situation in the Democratic Republic of Congo, particularly in the east of the country where this outbreak is centered, that security situation is very precarious. There's civil war going on there, different kinds of conflict. That must make containment and treatment measures more difficult, doesn't it?
5: Oh, definitely. We have two security issues. We are combating with the physical security. We're also combating with the insecurity of the virus itself. But remember where Ituri is. It's actually at the corner between Uganda and Southern Sudan. Nobody's even talking about Southern Sudan.

0: Sudan now because of the insecurity. Can't even get there. So who knows what is going on there? And these are contiguous areas. Remember what happened in Gedeku in 2014 when we had these three countries, Liberia, Sierra Leone, and others getting a serving. So we maybe have the same kind of situation, but we can't even get there to find out what is happening, which makes it even more complicated.
1: Are you confident, Professor, that the international community will mobilize enough support to deal with this transnational, international emergency now?
0: Sooner or later, we better do, and the earlier, the better. Otherwise, the world will be at the problem. Again, I keep reminding you of what happened in 2014 in West Africa and became a major pandemic issue. So the same thing is happening now. And I think the earlier the international support comes in, the better for everybody and the countries themselves to come out and make sure that they put in all their resources into combating this outbreak.
1: And finally, Professor, just briefly, do you think that we could see cases of this outbreak, this particular strain, outside of Africa?
0: Why not? Why not? I mean, it started from where it was. They got it in Kampala now. They got a case in Goma, I'm told. There's in Kinshasa. So the world is at the beck and call of this Ebola virus. So the world better prepare.
1: Professor, thank you very much for talking with us today. That was virologist Oyewale Tomori.
0: It's a pleasure. Thank you.
1: You're watching DW News. Just a reminder of our top stories this hour. Iran is blaming the U.S. for the lack of progress in peace negotiations, and it says it's responded to Washington's peace initiatives. Two sides say they're poised to resume hostilities, with President Trump warning Iran that the clock is ticking. And Germany has launched a multi-billion euro plan to protect itself if war breaks out at home. The plan calls for shelters, hospital beds, and new emergency vehicles. Critics say the country still is not ready for the kind of invasion Ukraine has been fighting off for 4 years. And don't forget, you can always get DW News on the go. Just download our app from Google Play or from the App Store. It'll give you access to all the latest news from around the world, as well as push notifications for any breaking news. And there's lots of sports, business, and entertainment news there too. Plus, lots of analysis and background from our correspondents around the globe. And you'll find us, of course, on social media too. Our handle there is @DW News. I'm Terry Martin. For me and all of us here, thanks for watching.

0: far-right extremism on gaming platforms. Right-wing ideology is flooding gamer forums, with users deliberately targeting and luring in young people. Just how dangerous is far-right influence in the gaming world? Next Level Hate.
1: Close Up. 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

0: Over 3 billion people regularly play games online. The world's biggest entertainment sector is diverse, inclusive, and open to new ideas and perspectives. But that openness can also become a problem.
1: It takes me under 20 minutes to come across a swastika on these platforms.
2: For me, the internet still feels completely lawless.
0: The real problem is not the games themselves, but rather the related online forums where far-right ideology can often spread unchecked.
3: There's a modification called Jews Slayer.
0: In Germany, the police have launched a series of investigations, as has the Domestic Intelligence Agency.
4: This is not about a bit of fun. It's hardcore right-wing extremism.
0: From extremists who are looking to recruit young people

0: Around 1 in 5 gamers worldwide are under the age of 18. Among them is 12-year-old Oscar from Berlin.
1: I play for 1 hour a day. That's my limit. Or 1 1/4 if I need to complete something.
0: His favorite game right now is Minecraft, where players build their own little worlds online. ...20% of the game's 200 million players are aged 14 or younger.
1: Gaming isn't my life, but sure, it's definitely one of my main hobbies.
2: After getting home from school, he does take a quick break to wind down. But then he turns on the computer and meets friends in the virtual world.
1: Hello? Can you talk? I could get in touch with all these people here. If I write something, maybe 20,000 people could see it.
0: That's a lot of exposure, especially for a child. Many of those contacts are anonymous. 77% of users across the gaming world say they've experienced hate in gaming environments.
1: I know there's that kind of stuff out there and where, but I've never seen it directly in games like Minecraft or Fortnite.
0: Other people in the gaming scene, however, have a different impression.
3: You see it everywhere, unless you have the voice chat off. But still, you might see a strange symbol hidden in a username.
4: As a girl, you get insulted in the lobby. Open sexism.
1: In GTA, you'll see names like 88.
3: A lot of people just want to be provocative.
5: Let's say you assume the name Verbrenne den Saft. In German, that means burn the juice, but doesn't sound like a similar phrase. But when you think about the English, it does.
0: Burn the Jews is something you might not find in a game itself, but you will on associated forums, home to groups glorifying the Nazis with usernames referencing the infamous SS military division.

0: 88 is the numerical code for the initials HH, the Nazi greeting Heil Hitler. 14 stands for a 14-word slogan endorsing racist white supremacy ideas. Some users create Nazi-era and other military insignia using keyboard characters and modify popular games to add the Nazi swastika symbol to, in this case, Spider-Man. Some extremist content even pops up in games designed for children. On the Roblox platform, users were able to relive the 2019 attack on a synagogue in the German city of Halle as a first-person shooter. The game has since been deleted. The Columbine High School massacre in 1999, in which 14 people were murdered, has been recreated in Garry's Mod, an open-world sandbox game. How is it possible for such offensive, dehumanizing content to become normalized with barely anyone noticing? A question that media analyst Matthias Heider has also been investigating.
1: You have far-right groups using social interactions to spread their ideology and approach and radicalize young people and to get connected through networking.
0: Heider has 30 years' experience of playing video games. His absolute favorite is the Gothic series.
1: It's what got me into gaming. I love this world.
0: The researcher gives regular talks on right-wing radicalization, as seen here at the TinCon conference in Berlin. While he stresses that games are great, he warns his audiences to be wary of the communication channels in their immediate environment. Millions of users also go online to chat about game-related topics. The Reddit social media platform hosts dozens of forums, covering everything from jokes to technical details. On Discord, almost every game has its own dedicated space or server for the relevant community. Steam users can download games and talk about them in online groups. These gaming-adjacent platforms, as they're called, are generally harmless, but it's exactly here where far-right content does also show up, in the form of game modifications, for example. Users reprogram their favorite games and then share the customized version with others. Sociologist Marijke Störenburg has studied the phenomenon of modding.
2: I found that there are quite a lot of these modifications that either remove diversity from games or add openly far-right symbols.
0: And she's an avid gamer herself.
2: My number one is Disco Elysium, one of the smartest games to have come out in recent years. There's a lot of humor in modding. A classic example from Skyrim is all the dragons being replaced by Thomas the Tank Engine. Or in Oblivion, you can order pizza that's actually delivered to your door via an NPC.
3: Pizza, an order of garlic bread and some iced tea coming right up.
2: What has changed a bit is the increase in right-wing activist modding.
0: On the ModDB website, users can download over 500 far-right modifications, from Ku Klux Klan members for Garry's Mod game to figures in SS uniforms for Fallout 4. Freely accessible, free of charge, and difficult to delete, the modified versions are hosted on decentralized servers that are funded by anonymous cryptocurrency donors.
2: Then there's a modification called Jews Slayer, where they built a special set of armor, including a swastika.
0: Hitler appearing in the Civilization strategy game, Lara Croft with swastika armbands, and a street in Fallout, now adorned with Nazi flags. But is such content always the product of far-right ideology? Or sometimes more a case of teenagers eager to be provocative and to play with forbidden imagery and ideas?
1: I would partly agree with the view that this is often about kids trying to be funny and to push boundaries.
0: Germany's domestic intelligence agency comes to a different assessment.
4: This is not about a bit of fun. It's hardcore right-wing extremism, in some cases anti-Semitic, glorifying violence and trivializing the Nazi era.
0: Isabella Kalwitzer is the agency's media spokeswoman. Does she have a favorite game?
4: No. I'm from a generation that grew up in the 1970s with that tennis game.
0: Her agency closely monitors far-right extremist activity online. Does that include the gaming world?
4: We certainly do deal with that subject. But it's important to be careful and differentiate and not lump the entire gaming scene together.
1: No one becomes a right-wing extremist just from a single viewing of a swastika or some other banned symbol. The real issue is the normalization of hate, people repeatedly encountering these symbols until they're no longer bothered by them, and the symbols feel normal.
4: And if that leads to young people no longer comprehending the ideology or the threat it poses, then it becomes genuinely dangerous.
0: One gamer actively campaigning against that normalization of hatred in Germany is a professional streamer with the handle Stay.
5: I slipped and hurt myself and got poisoned.
0: He's been streaming daily for over 10 years. We arranged an interview with him in his studio.
5: So am I allowed to curse or what?
6: Sure.
0: Stay's favorite game is Wolfenstein Enemy Territory. A multiplayer first-person shooter game launched in 2003 in which users fight against Nazis.
5: So many great memories, never been bettered. It's a problem in society, and a problem in society will be reflected in gaming worlds too.
0: An average of 5,000 people watch Stay play online. And not just in his studio.
5: Now through the tall grass.
0: He's even filled major concert halls when performing live commentary. Here at Hamburg's famous Elbe Philharmonie, an orchestra provided the soundtrack for the game in question.
5: Tasty, but time to move on.
0: Streamers are now celebrities. Like pop stars, they have millions of fans, who in this case watch them live while they play games and comment on them.
1: Is this a horror game for six-year-olds?
7: A hammerhead shark.
0: Here at the Gamescom Expo, fans queue up for hours to secure an autograph from their favorite streamers.
5: You'll get massive content creators taking a stance on something, and they often say really bad things.
8: Dann sagen die ganz, ganz, ganz schlechte Sachen.
0: There have been repeated headlines about streamers making homophobic, racist, or misogynistic comments. But how high are the chances of successfully taking them to court? Our next stop is Dresden, where the regional law enforcement agency has a unit dedicated to combating online crime, which includes online hate speech and related content. The officer we talked to, who wished to remain anonymous for security reasons, launches an investigation as soon as he receives a tip-off.
9: Might this be a comment you could just call very conservative? Or is it a far-right incitement or propaganda? That's what I have to decide in my job.
0: The officer is also a gamer. He currently likes playing Baldur's Gate 3.
9: A fantastic role-playing game with a complex story and awesome design. This myth of online anonymity no longer holds as true as it did many years ago. the perpetrators tend to leave a trail.
0: In specific instances, such as an upcoming anti-gay pride demonstration, the investigators will conduct advanced monitoring online, although this is more the exception.
9: I've received a tip-off about potentially criminal content being posted here.
0: The Discord gaming channel he's monitoring also includes a politics group.
9: A lot of the content on this forum is about the AfD party or related memes, but asylum policy is also mentioned. Increasingly, we're seeing these topics being linked up by people transferring them to other platforms. That's one of the strategies being used by the far right.
6: Deren sich Rechte auch bedienen, Rechtsextreme.
0: And the online crime unit officers also scrutinize comments on TikTok, such as,
2: "More men like that, and I'd have no qualms about leaving my daughters alone at the playground."
9: If we notice a user posting potentially criminal content that constitutes a threat, we can call up their profile and see what any clues in their picture reveal. In order not to compromise our investigations, I won't go into detail about our next step.
0: But are there any meaningful consequences, where the sheer volume of offensive comments and symbols is overwhelming? On Steam, it doesn't take long to come across swastikas or other far-right content.
5: For me, the internet still feels completely lawless. What about someone denying the Holocaust on a Steam forum while using a pseudonym via a VPN? Pressing charges? No chance. Simply not possible.
9: Platforms like Steam do try to deal with this kind of content and modifications. These platforms are moderated.
0: Steam is subject to the moderation rules of the EU's Digital Services Act, although an estimated 30 to 35 million monthly users in Europe put it below the threshold for the strictest level of oversight. The Act requires larger platforms to combat illegal content, albeit to seemingly little effect. Steam declined to give us an interview.
1: These platforms make money from users being present, so they have a responsibility to ensure their safe spaces for everyone.
0: In Germany, the police regularly carry out coordinated nationwide crackdowns on online hate speech, in 2025 comprising 180 raids and mass arrests. The vast majority involved far-right online comments, and the number of reported incidents is growing. In 2024 alone, the police registered over 10,000 complaints, two-thirds of them concerning far-right posters.
9: The sad fact is that this phenomenon has been around ever since digital forums existed.
1: It really got into gear with games like Custer's Revenge, where you were a U.S. general tasked with raping Native American women in crude, low-res graphics. There was a shoddy management simulation game in the 1980s where users played the boss of an extermination camp.
0: In 2020, the far-right identitarian movement tried to put this platform game on the market, featuring the nationalist AfD party's Björn Höcke among the characters. Classed by the authorities as extremist, anti-Semitic, and homophobic, it was essentially banned. Unlike this smartphone game created by AfD-aligned individuals, it portrayed Germany as descending into chaos and crime, using a series of insightful and offensive slogans to blame young Arab men, while also mocking progressives and the LGBTQ community.
2: It also deployed gaming language to urge players to help bring about the solution by expatriating foreigners en masse.
1: They're games made by extremists for extremists, and most gamers want nothing to do with them.
2: But there's the risk of insightful content becoming normalized, and experts say that dubious game modifications are particularly dangerous, the kind that link to popular games in order to reach a wide audience. Shockingly, users have been able to reenact far-right terrorist attacks, such as those in Columbine or Christchurch, within an established game scenario. This game is set on the island of Utøya in Norway, where Anders Breivik murdered 69 people in 2011, most of them teenagers.
7: Columbine again. Then a concentration camp for Gary's mod, then a reenactment of George Floyd's death, and the Unabomber cabin, where Ted Kaczynski holed up and built bombs. It's above all these mods that glorify violence and terror, that tell us that idolizing perpetrators and making them famous can lead to copycat attacks. Auch dazu so Nachahmungstaten
2: führen kann. The attack on a synagogue in the German city of Halle in 2019 was one such copycat attack, inspired by the Christchurch massacre 7 months earlier that the perpetrator streamed live, which his counterpart in Halle also did via a helmet-mounted camera on Twitch, with people tuning in as if it were just another first-person shooter game. He also posted an achievement list familiar from video games, except in this case, the mission included tasks such as kill a Jew or burn down a synagogue. Like rankings in online shooter games, high score lists circulate online, comparing the death tolls of mass murder attacks around the world. So, does Germany's domestic intelligence agency see Halle as an isolated case? And what about the gaming factor?
4: If you look at the more recent attacks in Halle and Hanau, and the Munich shopping mall, you can see the subsequent gamification. But what's harder for us to see is perpetrators in the gaming world being radicalized there before committing crimes.
10: Etwas begangen haben. Das können wir so konkret nicht feststellen.
2: What is clear, however, is the decreasing age of far-right radicals, and it's young people who primarily play these online games.
4: And of course, these young right-wing extremists, mostly men, will inevitably also be active in the digital world and are probably themselves gamers, although that's only one aspect.
2: So while there might not be a direct link between gaming and violent far-right extremism, there is an indirect connection.
1: The gaming world has always seen narratives similar to those found among the far-right and the new right.
11: Gaming ist einfach nicht mehr das, was es mal war. Einmal das falsche Wort im Voice-Chat gedroppt und du wirst gesperrt. Gaming ohne Zensur?
12: Ja.
2: This video, posted by a now-banned youth wing of the AfD, was aimed at young men in the former East Germany, exploiting nostalgia for a moped once built there.
11: Simson statt Lastenrad?
12: Ja!
1: Issues like LGBTQ and diversity in games are often framed as threats to both the industry and gaming as a hobby.
2: Veronika Kracher has written extensively about anti-feminism, incels, and online radicalization, and is very familiar with far-right hate campaigns.
4: The games and the community aren't inherently right-wing, but there is a lack of critical distancing from group-backed hate and hostility.
13: Gegenüber gruppenbezogener Menschenfeindlichkeit gibt.
0: The writer is another big fan of Disco Elysium.
12: Disco Elysium is für mich
4: for me, it's not so much a video game as a philosophical masterpiece. I like to differentiate between people who just play games, which I sometimes do myself, up to 8 hours a day, and what I call gamer TMs. They're people, primarily men, where gaming becomes part of their identity, and they feel this entitlement where they expect every game to align with their personal preferences.
0: A sense of entitlement that then clashes with reality. Today's games have become more inclusive and diverse, aimed at all demographics and age groups.
4: This here is the Woke Content Detector curated list of games, where these galaxy brain types talk about which gamers are woke. So, tools of the left-wing culture war against proper, genuine gamer TM games. They say these woke games politicize innocent hobby gaming. One example is Overcooked. One of the characters you can choose from is a raccoon in a wheelchair. And this representation of a physical disability is labeled as woke, or DEI. DEI, or diversity, equity, and inclusion, is one of the coded labels they use.
13: It's really annoying when video game gets interrupted by some DEI woke bullshit. And I'm like, Jesus, I was playing a video game here. Can you just leave the video games alone?
0: The gaming scene in the U.S. is regularly targeted by right-wing outrage campaigns, which the alt-right movement also uses to recruit young people. When the fourth installment of fantasy game The Witcher was released, a debate erupted over why the new hero was a woman. Assassin's Creed, Shadows, got a furious reception in online forums due to the Japanese samurai warrior Yasuke being black. Here too, modifications are the far right's most potent weapon.
10: For Assassin's Creed Shadows, there's a modification that lightens the skin of Yasuke to make him pass as white. It's part of a trend where forms of diverse representation are removed, which might involve removing all black figures from a game or same-sex relationships. It's often framed as cleansing a game of political content, as returning it to some magical, original version and making it apolitical.
4: What is wrong with those people who feel attacked when queer or non-white characters pop up in their game? Do they feel deprived of something?
0: And the ideal place to answer that is Gamescom, the world's largest computer and video games event. What bothers so many gamers about diversity? Do they feel they've been pushed out of games?
5: I think things becoming more inclusive is actually a positive development.
1: I have nothing against anybody. I just don't want this stuff being forced on me in every game and every TV show and in everything I do.
9: You've been playing with the same character for years and suddenly the gender's changed, which is irritating.
1: It's a good thing, but not when it's just for commercial purposes. It should feel natural and suit the character.
4: We now have to add women, but it feels totally forced. The game itself takes a back seat, and if you just want to play the game, then tough luck.
0: Most gamers are not fundamentally against diversity. What they fear is commercial factors making identity-related issues more important than gameplay or story, and that their favorite games are becoming a battleground in the so-called culture war. It's time for wider society to acknowledge games as a cultural space, something the far right has understood for some time.
5: The people who write that idiotic rubbish are not the majority, they're a vocal minority.
4: Games can be a form of art, and art can contribute to a humanistic and egalitarian view of humanity. It's vital that gaming be taken seriously as a cultural medium.

0: Why do hummingbirds not get drunk? Why do gravitational waves squeeze our bodies? How much water do we need per day? Do stressed out plants scream for help? Find the answers. Get smart on DW Science, our TikTok channel.
1: This is DW News, and these are our top stories. Russia launched more than 520 drones and 22 missiles at central and southern Ukraine overnight, according to Ukraine's Air Force. The attacks left at least 20 people injured, including a child. Authorities said strikes hit Odessa and Dnipro, damaging homes and other buildings. The attacks follow one of Ukraine's heaviest drone assaults on the Moscow region on Sunday, thought to be the biggest Ukrainian assault on Russia in over a year. A drone strike started a fire at the United Arab Emirates' only nuclear power station. Authorities called it an unprovoked terrorist attack. It's the latest setback to efforts to end the war between Iran and Israel. And the U.S. President Donald Trump has warned Iran the clock is ticking and it must act fast or face destruction. An Ebola outbreak in Uganda and the Democratic Republic of Congo has been declared a public health emergency of international concern. Authorities say more than 80 people have died, but the outbreak is not a pandemic. A number of Americans are thought to have been exposed to the latest Ebola strain, for which there is no vaccine.

0: My name is Nozibele Kamganamayabo.
1: Don't hold back. Say it loud.
0: Thank you so much for tuning in. Welcome to Don't Hold Back.
1: A lot of people do that.
2: It's all about saying it loud.
0: Things would have been
2: good. Nozibele gets everyone talking. Check out the award-winning podcast, Don't Hold Back.
3: Epstein, PDD, the Pilico trial. Telegram groups where men teach each other how to drug and rape women. Across the world, a wave of shocking cases is reuniting debate over consent. And it's forcing governments to rethink their laws. Now, EU lawmakers have agreed to push forward a uniform, block-wide definition of rape based on one key principle. Only yes means yes.
4: Silence cannot be interpreted as a yes. The absence of no is not necessarily a yes. But the absence of yes is always a no.
3: Evan Inchia was among the leading voices behind the legislative push.
4: Our legislation cannot see any borders, and we also have free movement in our union, and therefore these kind of very serious violences cannot be connected to where you live, because women and girls, regardless of where they are, needs to have the same protection. The only way to ensure a holistic protection is to ensure that there is a yes means yes legislation.
3: Criminal law experts agree.
5: In sexual crimes, there has to be a common nucleus. It is not possible to have completely divergent regulation on this matter in different member states.
3: Rape is criminalized in every EU country, but fewer than 60% currently define rape based on consent. The rest still rely on no means no, or force-based laws, where victims may have to prove they resisted, said no, or were subjected to violence.
4: Today, in those countries who do not have yes means yes legislations, women still need to show bruises, that they have been hit, they are bleeding, or that they have been defending themselves in different ways.
3: There are many reasons why survivors wouldn't necessarily say no or fight back when being assaulted, from freezing in traumatic situations to being drugged. According to the European Institute for Gender Equality, women are almost twice as likely to be raped through coercion or an inability to refuse than through physical force.
6: It's important that we move all towards the lack of consent-based definition of rape, because it

0: violence. Only 3% of women who are raped by a partner or a family member report the crime, according to the European Institute for Gender Equality. Experts hope that changing the law could encourage more women to speak out and report gender-based violence.
1: They expect that more people see that their cases are being taken seriously, more people do report, the law enforcement do take it seriously, and there is also a mental change among those who are working with the survivors.
0: Critics of the Yes Means Yes model argue that consent could be difficult to prove in court and that cases could come down to one person's word against another's. But this reform was already put to the test in several EU countries that had adopted it in recent years on a national level. So, what happened there?
2: The most reliable data comes from Sweden, the first EU country to introduce Yes Means Yes legislation in 2018.
0: Since then, both reported rapes and conviction rates have risen significantly. In fact, conviction rates have doubled. Experts say the legal reform wasn't the only reason.
3: The legal offense was accompanied by a lot of training, awareness raising campaigns, educational at the schools. We are also changing the norms of the society and also training the judges and the prosecutors to understand what is a freely given consent, so that we are moving towards also a better accountability of these acts.
0: EU data suggests that greater awareness and changing attitudes have encouraged more women to report sexual violence. Between 2014 and 2024, sexual violence offences recorded in the EU rose by 94%, while reported rapes increased by 150%. Experts say that likely reflects increased reporting and not necessarily an increase in committed crimes. Spain became one of the biggest EU countries to adopt a Yes Means Yes law in 2022, following a publicized trial in a 2016 gang rape case. An initial ruling that refused to classify the assault as rape because of lacking signs of violence or coercion sparked mass protests until it was overturned by the Supreme Court.
4: I would say that the Spanish society has changed, and the new regulation is an expression of this change. The mainstream of Spanish society leads to the idea you don't have to use violence to commit a sexual assault. Simply not having consent is enough. So you have to make sure that the person still is in a condition, is not too drunk or not too intoxicated whatsoever, to really state that she or he wants to have that contact.
0: Since the law was introduced, attitudes around consent and sexual violence have shifted further. The Eurobarometer survey found that in 2024, 85% of people in Spain rejected the idea that women often exaggerate or make up claims of abuse or rape, a significantly higher number of people than in countries without consent-based laws.
3: We have seen that across the countries, the ones that have moved towards a consent-based definition of rape, that there's a social change as well.
0: Experts say that's partly because the media started reporting far more extensively on consent after the law changed in Spain. But the reform also sparked fierce political debate and public backlash, a sign of the challenges an EU-wide rollout could face.
4: We have to try not to get this so politicized. If you're right-wing, then you're against this solution. If you're progressive on the left-wing, then you're in favor. This is no good for a rational legislation. So we should prevent the simplifications and the polarization that has taken place in Spain.
0: The EU already saw a block-wide push for Yes Means Yes law in 2024, but the initiative was met with opposition by countries such as Germany and France, which insisted it's a national and not an EU issue. Yet all EU member states agreed to ratify the Istanbul Convention in 2023 already, which calls on all countries to define rape based on the absence of consent.
1: Germany, in this case, for example, fails to respect the convention that they have even themselves ratified. And we cannot have legislations that we say we will be respecting but not implementing.
0: High-profile cases like Gisèle Pelicot's have since intensified the debate around consent, prompting France to change its own rape laws and helping the EU-wide proposal win broad support in the European Parliament. The proposal will now go to the European Commission, which will decide whether to draft legislation to be negotiated with EU member states.
1: There is a momentum. A lot has changed on a national level. This momentum, if we don't grab it now, we might lose it. It is in defense of women and girls, but it is also to send a clear signal to possible perpetrators.

traders that they should think twice, three times, four times, or even five times before even committing a heinous crime like this, because it will not be met with impunity anymore.

0: It's extremely important. It's the single most important thing, I would say, in terms of what the media sector in Syria now faces. While obviously there's at the moment a lot of mediatic chaos in terms of what used to be state media, there's rampant disinformation and misinformation, as one would expect with the Syrian conflict and also all the international and regional vested interest in the region, in the country. But at the same time, I think my hope lies with the independent media sector, with an organization such as ours, but also several of our, you know, colleagues in the sector. I could name off the top of my head 10, 15 different organizations that are making real impact on the ground. First and foremost, we need to work at the legal and political level to ensure that the new administration in place enshrines the freedom of expression in the very sort of constitutional transitional process that is taking place right now. And we were one of the four signatories asking for this, and this is going to be an ongoing process. The second is obviously the question of sanctions, because as long as the Syrian people are heavily sanctioned, at a time when the primary cause for the sanctions is no longer there, it means that even independent diasporic newsrooms can't actually go back, they can't actually get funds, they can't set up operations, they can't recruit easily. And so sanctions are very important, lifting the sanctions, that is. And then the third thing is obviously funding. There are all sorts of undemocratic, illiberal actors funding all sorts of, illiberal media with sinister agendas. It's one thing to say fact-checking is very important in countries that are established democracies but are still facing the onslaught of misinformation and disinformation, such as in the US and Europe. It's a whole new level in terms of magnitude, in terms of importance, in terms of protecting everyday peace, in terms of protecting lives. And trying to prevent, hatred, violence, sectarian conflict. It's extremely important. It's the single most important thing, I would say, in terms of what the media sector in Syria now faces. What I would also like to say is that it's not sufficient, because now we have a fantastic fact-checking platform in Syria, and they're doing fantastic work. But it's not sufficient to focus on fact-checking organizations. I think every single independent media organization needs to have its fact-checking capacity bolstered, because the bigger the market share of independent media organizations with responsible fact-checking and responsible editorial strategies generally, the more the defense, the better the defense is against misinformation and disinformation.
1: We're all asking ourselves, when will this stop and why have we been in this mess?
2: Europe's drug trade follows Europe's trade routes. And from the very beginning, the Netherlands has been a key hub.
3: We are a country of tradesmen. We're always at this crossroads where goods came in, goods were sent out, and there was people with money.
2: But what happens if drug trafficking becomes more powerful than the state regulating it? European Narcos, The Wealth of a Nation, starts May 20th on DW.
4: I'm on my way back into the past.
5: Oh, look, there it is.
4: When I was 16, I went on an unforgettable train ride. Now, unfortunately, there aren't any photos of that day, but I walked up those exact stairs, stepped onto this exact train, a train without wheels. The Transrapid literally floated above its track, held up and propelled by the power of magnets. It routinely reached insane speeds, taking visitors like me around its test track. I remember intently watching the speed display and couldn't believe when it edged past 400 kilometers per hour, because it just felt so smooth. I was sure I was riding the train of the future. Turns out, I was wrong.
5: This used to be a marvel of German engineering, and now it's just sitting here.
4: To put it mildly,
5: check this out. It's all rusty up there.
4: Things have gone a bit downhill. What happened? If you, like me, grew up in Germany in the 1990s and 2000s, it was impossible not to hear about the Transrapid. It was a constant topic in the media.
6: Das Transrapid-Projekt.
7: Die Magnetschwebebahn Transrapid.
4: And many a politician's poster child. It was a high-speed magnetic levitation or maglev train. There were big plans to build a connection between Hamburg and Berlin, cutting travel times to under an hour. It was supposed to connect the Ruhrgebiet, one of the biggest metropolitan areas in Europe, and take people from Munich's train station to its airport in 10 minutes instead of more than 40.
8: Here is the Transrapid, the goldene Lösung.
4: Other countries like China and the US wanted to buy the technology and build their own lines. And all this wasn't pie-in-the-sky thinking. The technology was basically ready to go and had been tried and tested extensively. Right here in northwestern Germany, at the very test track I visited 20 years ago.
5: Moin.
9: Moin, Herr Schlüter.
5: Hey,
9: Meister. Hey.
4: Ansgar Schlüter is showing us around the old train station. He's one of the presidents of a local association working to preserve the memories around the Transrapid.
5: I remember this. This is where we went up to board the train.
10: Das ist ja wirklich wie als wenn man in so die Vergangenheit hier.
11: Ja, ist es auch. 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
4: He also worked for the company that ran the test track for more than 20 years.
12: Die Besucher haben sich dann dort unten im Besucherzentrum angemeldet, sind dann, was ich beim zu Beginn der Fahrt, haben sie sich dann hier erstmal gesammelt, eine komplette Fahrt. 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
4: On some days, he remembers, up to 2,000 visitors came here, eager to experience the floating train.
12: Je schneller das Fahrzeug wurde, umso ruhiger wurde das dann. 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
4: Over the years, there have been many different prototypes and iterations of Transrapid trains. One of the most remarkable ones, the TR07, is still right here.
5: Dieser Zug ist auf der Teststrecke im Regel gefahren.
12: Yes.
4: This was in 1993, when I was like 4 years old. This thing was going faster than pretty much any train in the world you can board today.
5: Die alten Sitze.
12: Ja, hier von hinten sehen sie gut aus, ach so, vorne nicht. Also hier sieht man auch den Zahn der Zeit, was ich da ist, dann auch zum Beispiel Wasser dann permanent drauf gewesen. 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Deshalb ist es einfach vergammelt.
4: Generally, the train looks pretty beat up. Water has leaked into it. Ansgar and his association, all volunteers, are working to fix it. They're also running a visitor center, where people can find out about the history of the Transrapid and how it worked.
12: Wenn ich den jetzt einschalte, dann, wie gesagt, gibt es Strom auf die Magnete, es wird geregelt, der wird der Abstand gemessen und dann schwebt es einfach. Jetzt kann man das sehen, wie es jetzt ganz allmählich hochgeht und es schwebt.
4: The basic idea for this is actually fairly old. This guy built a functioning model as far back as 1914. And from 1934, this guy, Hermann Kemper, filed patents in Germany for a levitating railway with wheel-less vehicles guided along iron rails by magnetic fields. These, in essence, outlined how the Transrapid would later work. The red things here are electromagnets built into the lower part of the train. When you switch them on, they pull up the train towards steel plates along the track, the green things. Sensors measure the gap between the train and track, and if you regulate the power just right, the train levitates. What's also special is that the motor isn't inside the train, but built into the track. It's essentially a rolled-out electric motor, carefully arranged coils that create a moving electromagnetic field pulling the train along. And all this didn't just work in those retro 3D animations, it worked in real life. But that alone wasn't enough.
9: Technologie ist ausgereift, war ausgereift, keine Frage. Aber der ganze Kontext stimmte letztendlich nicht.
4: This is Marcel Schütz, a sociologist who researches innovations and why they sometimes fail.
9: Der Transrapid ist einer Problematik zum Opfer gefallen, die vor allen Dingen im Verkehrssystem liegt. Das heißt, nicht so sehr in der Technologie selbst.
4: The Transrapid had a big rival, the ICE, Germany's high-speed train that could go pretty fast. Not as fast as the Transrapid, but fast enough for many. And the ICE could also use existing rails, while the Transrapid needed entirely new tracks. Building just the tracks for the Transrapid between Hamburg and Berlin was supposed to cost around 6 billion Deutschmarks, about 8 billion US dollars in today's money. As planning went on, estimates went up to around 10 billion Deutschmarks. Eventually, in 2000, the whole project was called off. But instead of scrapping the Transrapid altogether, planning for the Metrorapid line in western Germany began. Shortly after, it was discontinued as well, also because it was deemed too expensive. Meanwhile, the first real-world Transrapid line did get built, abroad. In Shanghai, a 30-kilometer route between the airport and the city was pulled up and opened in under 3 years. But all other countries interested in the Transrapid wanted to see a track within Germany before moving ahead with plans at home, so all hopes rested on the project in Munich. And then came the 22nd of September 2006.
13: Hier ist das erste deutsche Fernsehen mit der Tagesschau.
14: Guten Abend, meine Damen und Herren. Auf der Teststrecke des Transrapid im Emsland hat sich heute ein schwerer Unfall ereignet.
4: 23 people were killed, 11 injured. Shortly after leaving the station, the train crashed into a maintenance vehicle, which shouldn't have been out on the track at that time. I remember all this fairly well because it happened not long after I wrote the Transrapid. Ansgar was okay to take us to where the accident happened, but he didn't want to talk about it in front of the camera, saying he wants to leave that day in the past. An investigation later found the accident was down to human error and not a technical problem. Testing could continue, but from now on without the general public on board.
9: Starke Bilder brennen sich ein. Unfälle, Unglücke sind ikonisch in ihrer Wirkung. Also der Unfall hat symbolisch eine, man muss da vorsichtig sein, dass man das nicht zynisch sagt, also war eigentlich der letzte Sargnagel einer ohnehin schon abgeschriebenen Technologie.
4: The Munich Airport Link was finally cancelled in 2008, again officially due to spiraling costs. The test track was eventually closed down in 2011. And with it, the dream of a successful high-speed magnetic levitation train made in Germany ended. But 15 years later, some say it's time to start dreaming again.
15: Transrapid bietet Vorteile, die bis heute durch kein anderes System imitiert werden können.
4: David Harder is an activist fighting to bring back the Transrapid. He's running an online platform where he collects and publishes information about the technology.
10: Du bist jetzt 22?
15: Genau.
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4: One of those advantages is that at higher speeds it uses less energy than traditional high-speed rail trains. And unlike a normal train, there's no friction, making it cheaper to maintain. Also, it can manage tighter curves and steeper inclines, which lets you lay out the tracks much more

0: flexibly. It can kind of nestle into the environment, especially when you put it on stilts like here.
1: Der Vorsaal ist jetzt hier zum Beispiel. Wir sind hier mitten im Wald, hier in Laaten. 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Der Wald wird nicht durchschnitten. Man sieht hier die ganzen Bäume, die weiter wachsen.
0: But when you take stock of the progress of maglev trains worldwide, those advantages seem to be lost on most. The US, for example, just scrapped a planned maglev connection after around a decade of planning. The airport connection in Shanghai is still running, but it's the only operational high-speed maglev line in the world.
2: The reason why maglev technology really gets built, it is not because of their technical impossibility, but rather than for their practical trade-offs, in the sense that costs outweigh the benefits.
0: Francesca Pagliara is a transport researcher, mainly looking into high-speed rail and related technologies, like maglevs.
2: Unlike normal trains, maglev systems need entirely new infrastructure. For example, you cannot reuse existing tracks. The guideways, power systems, and control tech, they are all specialized, which drives costs way up.
0: There seem to be only two countries willing to fork out the money needed to build all this. One of them is China, which has developed its own maglev train, claiming it can reach speeds of up to 600 kilometers an hour. And the other is Japan, where research has been underway for decades. They've developed a train that can go up to over 600 kilometers an hour. Work is underway to build a line connecting Tokyo and Osaka. The first part was originally planned to open in 2027, but now it's not expected to open anytime before 2034. In Germany, there's a company, Max Bögl, that has developed a maglev train specifically for urban transport. It's supposed to be quieter than normal city trains and go up to 150 kilometers an hour. That's very different from what the Transrapid wanted to be, a mind-blowingly fast train. But that vision seems to have reached its final stop. The test track is supposed to be dismantled. Regardless, Ansgar and his association want to keep alive some of the memories around the Transrapid.
3: Der Plan ist, dass wir das einfach dicht kriegen, dann was ich hier auch gerade die Roststellen, dass wir das ein bisschen aufarbeiten.
0: For a last glimpse of what could have been, I got to check out the last Transrapid built in Germany. It was supposed to run in Munich. Instead, it ended up being converted into meeting spaces at a sausage factory, run by the great-grandson of the guy who filed the original patent.
4: Wie ist das jetzt für dich, hier in diesem Zug zu sitzen?
1: Ja, es fühlt sich so ein bisschen magisch an, weil ich dieses Fahrzeug ja auch auf der Teststrecke in meiner Kindheit drauf gesehen habe und eigentlich auch jahrelang immer rein wollte, aber nie durfte, weil ja eben kein öffentlicher Besucherbetrieb mehr war, hier drin zu sitzen und sich das einfach nur vorzustellen, wie schön es hätte sein können.
0: Once people thought this was the future, but the future is now and this train is already a thing of the past.
4: Now what do you think? Would you want your government to build a high-speed maglev train like this?

0: every week under the shade of the baobab.
1: There is a heated debate.
2: Change our traditionality.
3: They must be diverted in the parliament.
4: An obvious case of repossession.
0: But this isn't just talk.
1: This is where important questions are asked.
0: And answered.
1: You are responsible to tell me that.
0: I am Mimi Mefo-Neu.
1: And I'm George Okachi.
0: And this is the Baobab. No spins, no filters, just the facts.
5: Next. The Beijing Spring of the late 1970s was a brief period of liberalization, and Chinese artists seized the moment. A wall in the heart of the city set the scene for a democratic movement, and communist authorities indulged them at first. Beijing Spring.
6: In 2 hours,

0: We are at war. It's a political war.
1: The nation once called a shining beacon of democracy is in turmoil.
2: These are bad people. These are people that want to destroy our country. We're not going to let it happen.

0: are receiving death threats and leaving the US.
1: It really is an authoritarian takeover.
0: What fuels the fervor of the MAGA enthusiasts?
2: You can keep calling us fascist, Nazi, I could care less.
0: Jan Dündar and Trump's America. Democracy Under Attack starts May 23rd on DW.
3: I was part of the previous government and, of course, served in various capacities, as I earlier said. Together with friends, we've come and we've learned from the mistakes that were made in the past.
4: Yes, Brian Munduvile was part of Zambia's previous government under Edgar Lungu. But today he is in the opposition, promising brighter days for Zambians if elected on August this year.
5: Now, United Nations reports suggest that Zambia's debt grew from 16% to 140% of GDP from 2010 through 2020 when Edgar Lungu's tenure ended. So if the previous government failed to reset the country's economy, can the people trust that Munduvile can now deliver?
3: What I bring out as regards industrialization and creating jobs in the mining sector, in the agriculture sector, in the tourism sector, in the digital economy are all contained in our party manifesto.
4: The 2026 election is an opportunity for Zambians to choose the direction that will guide them for the next 5 years.
5: Now, Zambia's 2026 general elections, that is our conversation today right here under the Baobab.
4: A very big hello. My name is George Okachi, and we welcome you to Under the Baobab.
5: And I am Mimi Mefoneu. Under the Baobab, it's always a pleasure to have you with us. On this show, we break down Africa's biggest issues, and we make them so personal with you. Today, George, and for the next few weeks or months, like in the next 3 months from now, we will be having our eyes on Zambia, this landlocked southern African nation of nearly 23 million people is going to be heading to the polls on the 13th of August this year. So, George, I guess that if we were somewhere right now having this conversation, right, with the guests, we're going to be in trouble, you know, if we're in Lusaka.
4: you know why,
5: of course.
4: Yeah, definitely. I get what you're saying. And maybe you're hinting at this, it's called Public Gathering Bill number one that is currently being debated. And that will only happen if that bill is passed. But I totally understand where you're hinting at.
5: Right. This proposed law could place tougher restrictions on public gatherings, including requiring people to actually notify the police. So even if you have to be, you are a married person and you are settling even in-law disputes, you have to notify
4: comparing
5: the police.
4: You have to notify the police.
5: Yes, so even three people gathering somewhere on the streets is not going to be allowed if this law is actually, you know, allowed, if it is met law.
4: And you'll understand and appreciate me. We've been following elections and covering elections. Such, you know, contentious legislations, they tend to come to surface.
5: But
4: and
5: not three people, George. Yeah, not three people.
4: Sometimes I really wonder, is it like they have a diversionary, you know, tactic so that people can concentrate on that and lose the focus on what is, you know, at hand?
5: I think it's just intimidation tactics, you know.
4: That could be true. And the stakes ahead of the election could not be higher. Mm. We are looking at over 8.7 million registered voters. And today we are joined by one of the most central figures in this race, Brian Munduvile. He is a prominent constitutional lawyer and a heavyweight in Zambian politics. He is presidential candidate for the Tonse Alliance, a new opposition coalition built for one sole purpose, and that is to challenge President Hakainde Hichilema.
5: Now, looking at recent posts cited by local media, Munduvile and the Tonse Alliance have been gaining some real momentum in the country, especially in regional strongholds and also online. We've seen him, you know, gathering a lot of followers, especially on his social media platforms when you visit them. However, with just 3 months to go, you know, the incumbent President Hichilema is still having a very strong, powerful, you know, he's having strongholds in several parts of the country, and people can't help but wonder, do you think Munduvile can actually make it, you know?
4: And for those who are following closely, Munduvile isn't a new face. He is a veteran of the Patriotic Front Party, that is the PF, the party that governed under the late Edgar Lungu, and he served both as a leader of opposition and a chief whip.
5: Right. And what's really intriguing is the origin of the Tonse Alliance.

0: Yes.
1: It was originally whispered to be a plan B for the former president, Edgar Lungu. You remember, he was still planning
0: actually,
1: to come back again, especially when he was facing eligibility hurdles in his PF party. You know, there's a lot of problems within the PF party as we speak in Zambia. And with Modumvile now at the helm, it has evolved into the primary vehicle aimed at uniting an already fragmented opposition in Zambia at the moment. Imagine Chilema is probably like waxing strong and thinking
0: they are
1: so divided. How can they succeed so divided against themselves?
0: I think that is a very comfortable position for an incumbent because you're just like, okay, I just want, you know, this fragmentation to keep on going even towards the end of the election. Now, we are talking about 3 months to the elections, Mimi, and I like the word fragmentation. It's a core issue in this upcoming election. And that's why I started my conversation with Brian Modumvile by asking him straight out, is this disintegration going to cost him the election?
2: Yes. There are several other political parties that are contesting on their own. We think the effort to unite the opposition is not over. We'll continue right even beyond the nomination date.
0: And when you speak about, you know, a consolidated front without the Patriotic Front, could that be considered as a solid alliance, you know, as you approach this election?
2: You may unpackage that and look at the actual membership of the Patriotic Front. Majority of members of parliament from the Patriotic Front are under the Tonse Alliance. So really, it's a question of how you may want to view this. Is it Patriotic Front as a party by name, or is it Patriotic Front by membership? If it's by membership, I'm glad to report to you that the Tonse Alliance has actually got 80% of the Patriotic Front membership.
0: Even if you're inviting us to view it in that particular way, we choose to view it by what we're gathering from the ground. And we are aware that a number of, you know, presidential aspirants have already expressed their interest to vie. How can you boast of a united, you know, opposition when there is no unity around, you know, a credible vision?
2: We have every hope that the other opposition political parties and leaders will heed to the call and come to join so that together we can form a formidable force that should be able to face the current government in the August 2026 election.
0: Yeah, and I'm pretty glad you mentioning the word hope. And when you look at Zambia's opposition today, do you see hope or confusion?
2: I see hope. Like I said earlier, we started maybe with 5 political parties coming together. We are now reporting 22 political parties coming together. The confusion that you may see in the opposition is actually artificial. It's designed by the ruling party. It's financed by the ruling party. They corrupt members of parliament with huge sums of money and corrupt them.
0: Mimi, I'm sure it's a very familiar script. You know, I've heard this a lot from many opposition, you know, candidates, and especially towards the election.
1: And it's quite a sad reality that we are seeing that every time there's an election in any African country, despite the successful debt restructure and inflation stabilization at 7.1% as of March 2026 this year, there's, you know, these daily struggles when we are looking at the lifestyles, the living standard of people in Zambia.
0: Yes.
1: And when you look at these figures, you know, they're just official figures. Yeah. In terms of reality on the ground, we have something else, because according to the BTI Transformation Index, nearly 81% of people in Zambia are actually living on less than $3.65 a day. Mm-hmm. That is not anything at all. And for them, the top priority isn't these policies. They need food to eat.
0: Yes.
1: They need access to job opportunities. They need to see things just moving fine, not these numbers.
0: Yes. And then there is, you know, the job crisis. Official figures place unemployment at 12.9% according to the 2024 Labour Force Survey, and that is by the ministry in Zambia.
1: Mm.
0: But if you talk to people on the street, I'm sure the figures could be even higher.
1: Tell you what, George, people in Zambia were facing this even before the current government under Edgar Lungu.
0: Mm-hmm, mm-hmm.
1: It was not any better.
0: Yeah.
1: And they were wondering, what if we change, you know, leadership?
0: Yes.
1: Things change a little bit for us. And mm-hmm. after that, you're still bringing the numbers to show that things have really not changed. So the question is, what actually makes the plan of Brian Mudumbile different mm-hmm. this time? What change is he going to bring to the people?
0: Yes, and that is a very interesting question that I would like also our Zambian followers to tell us what they think about it. And Mudumbile has been very vocal critic of the current leadership. So I pushed him on the specifics. What would he do in his first year to slash, you know, say, debt? And, you know, create jobs.
1: Mm-hmm.
0: And more importantly, why should Zambians then trust what he's telling them?
1: Right.
2: What we think is urgent are unemployment levels. And we know that employment is a primary metric for economic success. So we are in a hurry to create employment. We want to create employment through industrialization. It's possible to create more jobs within the mining sector by coming up with legislation that support local content so that the local companies can participate effectively in this particular sector.
0: I'll just have to come in. We know all this, Honorable Brian. So what is your concrete promise to Zambians? Something that we can hold you to account to in case you are elected the next president?
2: What I bring out as regards industrialization and creating jobs in the mining sector, in the agricultural sector, in the tourism sector, in the creative arts sectors, in the digital economy, are all contained in our party manifesto. So you are able to hold us to it because it's a promise that we make. It's a social contract that we are signing with the Zambian people.
0: Yeah, but maybe someone may argue this is, you know, common political rhetoric synonymous with, you know, political campaigns. What would be the measurable, you know, difference in the first 12 months, not issues, promises, but concrete actions that people can see and, you know, feel their daily lives have really changed?
2: Well, like I said, first of all, implementation of policies is through the civil service to ensure that we depoliticize the civil service. Number two will be reforms around constitutionalism and legal reform. And then we'll begin to look at various legislation, especially legislation that borders on the infringement of the rights of the people. The Zambian people today cannot speak because of certain legislation that has been introduced. We are also in a hurry to ensure that we create employment.
0: How many people will you employ in your first months within the leadership?
2: The measure where we bring out legislation to promote local content will immediately create 50,000 jobs. The digital economy will create up to 95,000 jobs. So if you put together the 12 farming blocks right across the country, you are going over 300,000 jobs in the agricultural sector, in addition to the many other jobs in these other sectors that I've outlined.
1: So when you listen to Brian Mudumbile, it just looks like the same script, you know, that's been rehearsed.
0: Going to create jobs.
1: People don't generally trust the opposition because they feel like the one who is in government now was in the opposition just a few years ago and failed to deliver.
0: And maybe they promised even more than 300,000 jobs then.
1: Right. Yes. They were saying we're going to provide jobs in the tourism sector, in the digital sector, in agricultural sector, and so on and so forth.
0: Mm-hmm.
1: And nothing happened. And when they look at the current government, they are wondering, can we still support President Hichilema after he made a lot of promises and we are not seeing results?
0: That is a very pertinent concern to many Zambians. And that's why we took our microphones to the streets. We wanted to hear directly from the people whose lives are actually on the ballot. Our correspondent, Kathy Short, spoke to some of them.
3: What matters to me the most now is the change in leadership. Since 1964, Kaunda's time, to date, we've had over seven presidents. And each time, each leader comes with our own views and own promises. But they're delivering the said promises is yet to be discovered.
4: I don't think Mr. Brian Mudumbile is fit to stand as the Republican president. Reason being, if you look at the current president, Mr. Hakainde Hichilema, the things that he has done, and a lot, if I say countrywide, they are benefiting, such as the issue of cash transfers.
5: I think the real question is, what kind of a leader does Zambia need today? I'm a youth, so I can only speak for the youth because that's where I belong. So most of them have touched on youthful issues, but we would like them to get deeper. The problem is politicians really have a lot to say, but they haven't put in much time to really listen to what we have to say. So if it could be the other way around,

0: and they considered what we really want, it would be better. But for now, all of them have something to say, and we are yet to see which one will go forward.
1: In fact, they have a lot to say. And yes. One major issue now in Zambia is corruption.
2: Yes.
1: We know that it's been a hurdle in the country. It's also estimated to cost the nation roughly $500 million US dollars in lost tax revenue annually from the mining sector alone. And it's the primary battleground for this election. People want to know, what are these opposition leaders promising?
2: That's very true, Mimi, because that is the question many people will ask, like, how do you deal with corruption? Because we know that Zambia is one of the richest countries in Africa in terms of resources, but there are a lot of leakages in terms of corruption. And you know, after some initial progress, Zambia's Corruption Perception Index, that is the CPI score, actually slipped from 39 to 37 in 2025, and that is according to Transparency International. It points to abuse of office, people who are eager to, you know, benefit themselves at the expense, you know, of the public.
1: It's always the case. The government, of course, is pushing back and saying that the UPND party is pointing to about 300 million kwacha that they've recovered, you from the assets as proof that they are actually cleaning the house. And I know that in my country, where I come from, Cameroon, there's this whole Operation Hawk that goes on to recover, you know, stolen public funds that we never see where this money is going to.
2: Yes, and most interestingly is that when opposition, you know, figures who've been mentioned in corruption cases, like our guest today, Brian Munduvile, he's also been, you know, summoned by the anti-corruption
1: Even
2: body.
1: His leader, who is now of late.
2: Yes, definitely. And they claim that, you know, it's a witch hunt. And therefore, it is lost in between the politics. So there is no, you know, realistic front of fighting corruption in the country.
1: When you pressed him on these issues, what did he say?
2: Let's hear what he told us.
3: Yes, like you rightly pointed out, I was part of the previous government and, of course, served in various capacities, as I earlier said. Together with friends, we've come and we've learned from the mistakes that were you know, made in the past. Corruption is one of the areas we want to tackle, as Ton said. We've looked at the corruption under the current regime. Corruption is corruption. There is no corruption too big and corruption too small. But if you were to draw comparisons, today we are talking about $10 billion illicit financial flows. So maybe in comparison to what was reported previously, those amounts will be way, way below. Not that we encouraged corruption because the scale was smaller, but we want to draw comparisons so that you know, the Zambian people can know. We have had mines, shares and equity in mines transferred to friends, like they are giving away birthday presents. So that's a sort of corruption that we are looking at.
4: And interesting enough, Honorable Brian, you are part of, you know, that government of the late President Edgar Lungu. And the same things that you are raising today are what Zambians were hearing, you know, back then. So what concretely are you going to do differently?
3: The challenges that we've identified so far, when you look at the appointments of senior officers and commissioners in the Anti-Corruption Commission, they are done by the president. The president appoints the chairperson of the commission. He also appoints the director general of the commission. And at the same time, he places the commission under State House. So you have the commissioner, the chairperson of the commission reporting to State House, and you have the director general reporting directly to the president. So there's a big problem. There's a big governance challenge there.
4: So how are you going to change this yourself?
3: Firstly, we are going to separate the two. The appointment of the chairperson and the appointment of the director general of the Anti-Corruption Commission will be taken away from State House and taken away from the president. The reform that we introduce will be such that the day the Anti-Corruption Commission delivers a report to the president is the same day that it delivers a report to Parliament. We have reports of ministers that are facing corruption charges under the SEC. The Anti-Corruption Commission can't move because President Hakainde Hichilema has not allowed them to complete the investigations or charges against his ministers.
4: You're stressing on, you know, the reform agenda of the Anti-Corruption Commission itself. And we are aware that you've also been summoned before by this particular commission. Do you think just by reforming the commission is enough to, you know, solve the country from that corruption scourge?
3: Not at all. Actually, what I was coming to, we are going further to even redefine what corruption is, enlarge the definition of corruption. At TONSE, we do not think corruption is a mere giving or receiving of bribes. We think that it involves all actions and decisions that are made in private interest over and above public interest. And this will involve administration, policy, and legislation.
4: You've nailed on the point of, you know, the reform agenda of the anti-corruption body in the country. But to most of our Zambian followers, I think their keen interest is how will you deal with the corrupt officials?
3: We will be very decisive. The reason why we are separating the board from the DG and also introducing a new reporting, the report landing at the same time at Parliament and State House, is to allow for the law enforcement agencies to do their work unimpeded. The difference now is that you have 10 ministers facing corruption charges, and the Anti-Corruption Commission today is unable to move because they have to write a letter to the Minister of Home Affairs, who also writes a letter to State House seeking permission to prosecute these corrupt individuals.
1: That was quite tough, but well, very well insightful there.
2: Yeah, indeed. And of course, he's making claim that things will be different, but that is a matter of wait and see.
1: Right. And what do we do under the baobab when we want to lighten the mood a little bit?
2: Of course, it's not just about talking about the deep issues. We try to retreat into the shed of wisdom of this beautiful tree and try to know our guests on the other side. So here is the rapid fire segment.
1: What drew you into politics?
3: The love for Zambia.
1: Okay, you use the initials BM8. Why?
3: B for Brian, M for Munduwile, 8 as the 8th president.
1: So one African leader you look up to?
3: Nelson Mandela.
1: What does Brian Munduwile do when you're not on a campaign trail or talking politics?
3: I like to socialize. I go to my village and learn more about my ancestors.
2: Mimi, I just like the fact that you can change your hairstyle at any given time.
1: Thank
2: swiftly.
1: You. Thank you.
2: They both look beautiful anyway.
1: Thank you.
2: Now, back to the core issues. One of the most troubling trends we are seeing is the documented rise in political repression in Zambia. You mentioned earlier on about this public gathering bill that is, you know, raising contention as well. As we inch closer to August, international rights groups are increasingly describing the environment for dissent in Zambia as, you know, tense to Mimi.
1: And hostile. You know, this is a really sharp contrast, you know, from promises that the same administration made several years ago that, oh, we are going to make things quite easier. Mm-hmm. There's going to be no repression. We are not going to be hostile towards, you know, dissents, and we're not going to stop meetings or gatherings from taking place. But we've seen contrary reports from Human Rights Watch. We've also seen, you know, Amnesty International rebuking the government, the current administration, for, you know, violation of human rights.
2: And that is worrying, especially as people head to the election. And perhaps the most shocking flashpoint occurred in May 2026. The Zambian government effectively cancelled the rights conference, the world's premier summit for human rights and technology, with just days to go before the opening. That was unprecedented.
1: And that's something that really sent shockwaves through the international community. Imagine everything was already put in place, the finances.
2: It was not expected from Zambia.
1: It was not expected. And there was a lot of reactions as well following this cancellation. So we had to ask our guest, Honorable Munduwile, what is his take on this shrinking democratic space in Zambia? This is what he told us.
3: The only convictions you have today are against opposition leaders, and they're facing charges of hate speech. They're facing charges of seditious practices and all that. So clearly the justice system has collapsed completely. It's been weaponized against the opposition.
4: You know, to avoid political hypocrisy, wasn't this the same case when your alliance was in power?
3: Not at all. We have very good examples of our own political party leaders that were sent to jail. We had the saving minister who was imprisoned, you know, for corruption. We had another minister who was fired and was in court up to the time that we lost power. This has never been

0: the case under the UPND, not a single minister has even been summoned to be questioned by either the Anti-Corruption Commission or indeed the police.
1: Yeah, and I'm sure you will tell us also that it will also be totally different under your leadership. But let's move forward. Do you genuinely believe that the upcoming elections will be free and fair?
0: We don't believe the upcoming elections will be free and fair, and we have reasons for believing that. So the starting point is to look at the composition of the Electoral Commission of Zambia. You will find that Electoral Commission of Zambia is superintended over by UPND cadres, starting with the chairperson of the commission, Madame Zalomes. Independence of the ECZ, it's not enough for them to be independent. They also should be seen to be independent.
1: Yeah. So what's the plan on your side? Are you participating in an election that you already know will not be free and fair?
0: We have no choice but to participate. And we also believe that the will of the Zambian people will prevail. The country needs national renewal. It needs national restoration. So therefore, as a leader elected by other presidents to lead the alliance, I feel it's an imperative that we proceed to participate in this election to redeem the people of Zambia.
1: Other than, you know, sorting the domestic issues, Zambia is increasingly navigating pressures from global powers, particularly China and the United States, amid, you know, your economic and diplomatic tensions. Do you believe Zambia today is making independent national decisions, or is it becoming too influenced by the external powers? And how would your leadership change that?
0: Well, first of all, historically, Zambia has been non-aligned. Zambia is a friend to all. We relate with both the East and the West equally. When it comes to economic diplomacy, we ensure that our dear investors get a fair return for their investment, whilst also ensuring that the Zambians also get their fair part for their resources that in this country.
1: Yeah, and how would you, in this particular case, deal with the controversial health deal with the United States if you are the one, in charge today?
0: If I was the one in charge today, firstly, I would look at the details. As it is now, we have no details regarding this particular MOU. We get, stories from social media, for instance, that the U.S. would like to give Zambia assistance of up to $1.5 billion in the health sector. And in exchange, they would want to extract rare minerals for another 25 years. Obviously, at the face of it, it doesn't look like a fair deal. But like I said, we can only respond to it comprehensively if we appreciate all the salient features of that particular agreement.
2: Well, as you've heard today, the road to August 13th is paved with complex choices for Zambians. But beyond the manifestos and the rallies, we have to ask what actually makes a suitable candidate for Zambia's future.
3: Amid a fragmented opposition. Now, Zambia has long been a beacon of peaceful transitions in Africa. To keep that flame alive, the path forward must be built on unity and a relentless respect for the institutions that protect everyone, regardless of political affiliations.
2: My name is George Okachi. Many thanks for following the conversation.
3: And I am Mimi Mefonewu. Bye.
4: Beijing Spring of the late 1970s was a brief period of liberalization, and Chinese artists seized the moment. A wall in the heart of the city set the scene for a democratic movement, and communist authorities indulged them at first. Beijing Spring. In 75 minutes.
5: 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Learning German has never been simpler. German to go. Think big. Or just twice. Think ahead. Or with focus. Think outside the box.

0: or on your feet. But always remember to think for yourself. We are at your side.
1: This is DW News.
2: It was incredibly loud.
3: This is very difficult.
0: Providing you with free information. DW, made for minds.
4: President Trump says he's giving negotiations a chance. Writing on social media, the US president says Arab leaders have talked him out of a planned Tuesday attack on Iran. He also says White House advisors have told him that serious talks are taking place with Tehran aimed at a regional deal. Meanwhile, Pakistan sends combat jets and thousands of troops to Saudi Arabia to defend the Gulf state from Iran. I'm Phil Gale in Berlin, and this is DW News.

0: Donald Trump says he's postponing an attack on Iran planned for Tuesday now that what he calls serious negotiations are taking place with Tehran. Writing on social media, he said leaders of Saudi Arabia and other Gulf states had convinced him to delay the assault because they believe a peace deal is possible. But he warned the U.S. is prepared to go forward with a full, large-scale assault of Iran on a moment's notice in the event that an acceptable deal is not reached. Earlier, a spokesman for Iran's foreign ministry said his country had responded to the latest U.S. peace terms through Pakistani mediators. The two sides had appeared deadlocked over Iran's nuclear ambitions and its control of shipping through the Strait of Hormuz. The Iranian spokesperson blamed the U.S. and Israel for the current standoff.
1: The lack of security in the Strait of Hormuz and the Persian Gulf has been caused by the aggression by the U.S. and the Zionist regime. The UN Security Council cannot ignore this and accuse only Iran of breaching the security of the region. This is in no way acceptable.
0: So with missiles apparently being fired by both sides, what sort of state is this ceasefire in? Simon Mayburn is Professor of International Politics at Lancaster University in the UK.
2: I think ceasefire is an interesting term to be using right now. We've seen with what's happening in the Gulf, what's happening in Lebanon, that ceasefires can mean different things to different people. And what we're seeing right now, I think, in the Gulf is both sides seemingly trying to push the boundaries of what is acceptable within a ceasefire. Ordinarily, we'd expect a ceasefire to be no hostilities, no violence. And yet that's not what we're seeing either in Lebanon or in the Gulf around the Strait of Hormuz. Constant reports of drone activity and potential strikes, for example. So I think that tells us that we're stuck in a bit of purgatory. We're stuck in a sort of limbo as diplomatic efforts stall. Both sides are trying to exert whatever effort they can, whatever leverage they can on the other, with the hope that if diplomatic initiatives can get off the ground, they'll be in a much stronger position. But until then, we're in a really difficult position whereby the pushing of the definition of what ceasefire means risks undermining whatever little of a ceasefire remains.
0: Simon Mayburn from the University of Lancaster. Meanwhile, Pakistan has reportedly sent military reinforcements to Saudi Arabia to support the Gulf country in case of further attacks by Iran. Reuters news agency is reporting that Islamabad has deployed 8,000 troops, a squadron of fighter jets, and an air defense system as part of a mutual defense pact signed between the two countries last year. The reported deployment comes as Pakistan's interior minister, Mohsin Naqvi, travelled to Tehran for talks with Iranian Foreign Minister Abbas Araghchi. That's as part of Pakistan's ongoing mediation efforts between Iran and the United States. Dr. Aisha Siddiqa is a senior fellow in King's College London's Department of War Studies. One of her research specialities is the Pakistani military. Welcome to DW. So these reports of 8,000 troops, a squadron of fighter jets and an air defense system deployed by Pakistan to Saudi Arabia. This sounds like a serious military commitment, is it?
3: Definitely is, but that's part

Of the commitment that Pakistan had made with Saudi Arabia as part of the security agreement, a mutual security agreement that they had signed bilaterally in September of 2025. So it's protecting Saudi Arabia, it's giving them the confidence.

0: to be there to protect it.
1: And do we expect, in the case of Saudi being attacked, do we expect Pakistani troops to actually be firing on Iranian troops, if it be them or indeed Iranian proxies?
0: Well, that depends entirely on Saudi Arabia. If Saudi Arabia agrees to move its troops, then of course Pakistan is committed to it. But from what I hear and what I believe is that even during the earlier phase of the tension, Saudi Arabia was one of the countries, despite all that we hear on media, it did not want conflict to escalate. So I don't think that Saudi Arabia is ready for a war. It needs its protection. It wants to send a signal to its neighbors that it's not in good relations with, like the UAE, but also Iran, that in case there are further attacks from Iran, then it has protection.
1: Okay, so how will joining Saudi Arabia against Iran affect Pakistan's position as a supposedly neutral mediator between the US and Iran?
0: See, I don't think that Pakistan that way was ever neutral. Its position was clear, and it constantly told Iran that in case of attacks, in case their violence increases, it will have to stand by Saudi Arabia. I think what makes Pakistan still very important as a mediator is that both United States and Iran, if they want to engage in talks with each other, then this is via media. It's their choice. If they still want to negotiate, they will need voices, they need players to help them talk to each other. And that's where Pakistan plays a role.
1: And Pakistan can maintain that role even if its troops are firing on one of the parties that it is mediating between.
0: I'm still doubtful that a full-blown war between Iran and Saudi Arabia is about to take place. It's protection, it's signaling, serious signaling, but I don't think that they're ready for a war.
1: So you think that but this does look like escalation, and this looks like Saudi Arabia saying to Iran, okay, now what? Attack us if you dare.
0: That's definitely true. That's, as I said, this is signaling. This is protecting Saudi Arabia against all hostilities and signaling definitely to Iran that do not attack Saudi Arabia or there will be repercussions.
1: And why wouldn't Iran attack Saudi Arabia with or without Pakistan? It has demonstrated that it is quite happy to attack its neighbours in the Gulf. Including Israel, which is, of course, is one of the most belligerent countries in that area. Why? What would stay Tehran's hand?
0: Well, that is precisely why Pakistan has dispatched its troops and half a squadron of aircraft to Saudi Arabia. It is to, you know, send a strong signal to Iran that if conflict escalates between Iran and the US, and Iran tries to respond by including or involving its neighbors, then there will be repercussions. So it needs to think very hard about negotiations.
1: Pakistan, of course, a nuclear armed country. How does that change the calculus?
0: Well, it doesn't. Pakistan has always told Iran, I mean, even when Pakistan got involved as a mediator, it kept signaling and telling Iran that, look, we are a nuclear weapon state, you have to think about it. And if you attack Saudi Arabia and if conflict escalates and we stand with Saudi Arabia because there is a security agreement, then it's going to be a war between Iran and its other neighbors as well, which will be very costly. So it's making Iran think about the repercussions and about the situation.
1: Okay, thanks for talking us through that, Doctor. Dr. Aisha Siddiqa from King's College London. Medical experts from the World Health Organization have arrived in the Democratic Republic of Congo with supplies to try and help

0: the Ebola outbreak. Nearly 100 people are thought to have died from the highly contagious disease. The outbreak is centered in northeastern Ituri province. That's a remote region that's now grappling with a humanitarian crisis. Two cases have also been confirmed in neighboring Uganda, and Rwanda has closed its land border with the DRC. The World Health Organization has declared a public health emergency of international concern.
1: Medical experts and supplies arrive at the epicenter of the Ebola outbreak. Authorities and aid agencies are intensifying their efforts to contain the virus in Ituri, a densely populated region. Congo's health minister issued this appeal to the public.
2: Make yourself known so that you can be taken care of and so that we can prevent the disease from spreading. That is really the message. Treatment is free. Come and get treated.
1: The first case has been confirmed in Goma, eastern Congo's largest city. The gold mining region is rife with violence and was seized by rebels in January. The outbreak is adding to the fear and insecurity.
3: I'm calling on local authorities to intervene. We're really scared because of the war and now because of Ebola. We're really scared.
2: I'm afraid, like any human being, because you know we have children at school and they still come into contact with a lot of people, and we don't really know who they might be around or play with. Once they come home, they can infect the whole family.
1: Authorities in Goma say response teams are in place as they try to reassure the public. But one of the scientists who co-discovered the Ebola virus nearly 50 years ago says the country is susceptible to outbreaks.
3: Our ecosystem is favorable to the development of all sorts of pathogens. The problem is the weakness of surveillance. Our system is very poor at detecting an outbreak.
1: Experts say the virus's spread is being fueled by displaced people fleeing war and a decline in international funding, which has weakened detection. The current outbreak is caused by the rare Bundibugyo strain, which has no approved treatment or vaccine. The World Health Organization is calling for international cooperation to contain the outbreak.
0: Now, the U.S. military has released footage that it says shows additional strikes against Islamic State group targets in Nigeria. Nigeria's defense headquarters say the strikes killed more than 20 militants in Borno State in the country's northeast. The operation was the second in 2 days, carried out jointly with Nigeria's military. On Saturday, a strike killed the terrorist group's global second-in-command, Abu Bilal al-Minuki. Well, Joachim Makibong is a senior analyst at Controlled Risks, a global risk analysis service in Lagos, Nigeria. Welcome to DW, Joachim. Why does the U.S. regard Nigeria's war against this Islamic State insurgency as a fight that it should get involved in?
4: Thank you for having me. I think there are two issues here. First, there is the very obvious security problem in Nigeria that has been ongoing for about 15 years now and has only gotten worse over time. And as that security problem has worsened, it has taken on a bit of a religious dimension because of this perception of maybe Christians being targeted more than Muslims in some areas. That is one part of the equation. The other part of the equation is the Trump administration's own domestic concerns, where it wants to be seen as standing up for Christians, all over the world. And Nigeria, is one of the countries where, Christians are losing their lives in great numbers. And so by that logic, Nigeria becomes a kind of like a ground zero, or a battlefield of sorts. So I think between those two sides of the equation, you have, the focus of the U.S. on the security situation in the country.
0: Right. And we saw those pictures of missile attacks on what the US says is Islamic State targets. But is it possible to bomb IS out of existence? What is the purpose of this US involvement?
4: So I think that there are definitely ways to hurt IS. And one of those ways is a relentless bombing campaign, you know, that the US, you know, has begun. And also Nigerian forces have been doing many of these strikes over time. However, the problem that we are facing now is that the problem has really gone beyond one part of the country and has now spread not just across the north, but also across the Middle Belt as well. So the time or the period whereby by these attacks were concentrated in one part of the country, I think that has now gone. And now you now have, you know, populations being terrorized further and further south. So right now, where you have this particular focus against, you know, against two particular groups, ISWAP, there are, and you know, and the JAS faction of Boko Haram, there are very many other, you know, groups that are terrorizing Nigerians across various parts of the country. So while you can attack one group, and while you can try to, inflict, you know, damage on one group, there are various other groups who are doing, you know, similar things, you know, across the country. And so okay. It now depends on, you know, if you want to frame it as something against one group or against, you know, all terror against the country.
0: All right. So you talked about ISWAP there. That's Islamic State, West Africa province. You seem to be somewhere in that answer there. You seem to be saying that the Nigerian government has actually lost control of this fight.
4: What is happening is that as far as there's a special component to the war against terror in Nigeria. As far as the urban centers are concerned, the Nigerian government does have control. But as you go out of the urban areas and into the rural areas and the peri-urban areas, you'd now have the control of the government, you know, weakening, particularly in the northern part of Nigeria. So what is happening is that there's no longer that spread of control that you would expect a government to have. And because of that, you have these attacks typically concentrated in rural areas across the country. And so you have this very clear difference in security cover between urban and rural areas. And I think that is the best way, you know, to look at this particular problem.
0: Thanks for talking us through that, Joachim. Joachim Makibong from Control Risks.
4: Thank you for having me.
0: A new report from Amnesty International says there's been a staggering increase in the number of executions carried out by Iran. The rights organization says the country executed more than 2,150 people last year, more than twice as many as the year before. It's also the highest number Amnesty's recorded since 1981. The report says Iran uses the death penalty as a tool of fear and repression, hanging protesters to crush dissent. And they estimate that only China executed more people last year, though the country is excluded from this report over concerns that Beijing misrepresents Amnesty's figures. Well, Baha Sabah is a senior researcher on Iran at Human Rights Watch. That's a different human rights organization. I asked her if the Iranian regime is indeed aiming to intimidate the wider population.
5: The executions on politically motivated charges that we have seen over the past week are one of the most harrowing manifestations of the ongoing violent crackdown on all forms of real and perceived dissent in Iran. For the past few weeks, Iranians have been waking up to many politically motivated executions since March 18, at least 32 people have been executed on such charges. And while Human Rights Watch opposes the death penalty in all circumstances and for all crimes, it is also important to highlight that these executions are carried out after proceedings that do not resemble meaningful judicial processes. They come after trials that violate the most basic human rights of defendants, including the right to a fair trial.
0: Right.
5: And if you look at some of these executions in connection with the protest, we can see that the timeline from the time of arrest to the execution has barely gone over 3 months. These are very clear examples that showcase the absolute disregard Iran's authorities show for human life.
0: And is there any evidence that this actually works, that the population is actually intimidated by these actions? Because a record increase in executions might indicate that more people have chosen to stand up against the regime.
5: We need to remember that the executions, that significant rise in politically motivated executions over the past weeks come in the wake of a significant increase in 2025 in executions, which were the highest known number since the 1980s. And we saw a significant increase in the number of executions in the aftermath of the 12-day war between Iran and Iraq. Over the past years, Iran's authorities have increasingly relied on the death penalty as a tool of political repression. Over the past weeks, we have seen a pattern of individual executions being announced every morning, sometimes days in a row, with an apparent effort to further instill fear in the population.
0: Right.
5: And this comes after years where we have witnessed an increasing number of nationwide protests, with an increasing number of people taking to the streets to demand freedom, dignity, and human rights.
0: Okay, so numbers of executions are increasing even as the protests continue to increase. Have Iranian authorities, or do the Iranian authorities ever, or have they ever made the case for their brutal crackdowns? Have they ever gone on record to explain, this is why we are killing so many of you?
5: Over the past weeks, one of the things that human rights organizations have tried to draw attention to is that if you look at the rhetoric of Iranian authorities, we can see explicit threats against all forms of real and perceived dissent. They have threatened dissidents with politically motivated capital offences. And they have also threatened that security forces would not hesitate to repress violently any form of protest that might take form. In fact, they have drawn attention to the January, where we witnessed and documented massacres of protesters across the country, saying that if people dare to come to the street, they will be met with even a harsher blow that they saw in January. And that is where and when we documented mass killings.
0: Thank you so much for joining us, Bahar Sabah from Human Rights Watch. Here in Germany, Interior Minister Alexander Dobrindt has revealed a multi-billion euro plan to protect the country's civilian population in case of war or invasion. It provides for shelters, hospital beds, and new emergency vehicles. Since Russia's 2022 invasion of Ukraine, Berlin has spent around 300 billion euros on its military. But critics say, despite this, the country is still unprepared for war at home.
6: Wounded NATO soldiers arriving in Germany. These troops have been evacuated from the battlefield following an attack by Russian forces. This drill, held in March, was just an exercise. The aim, to ensure the military, aid organisations and civilian hospitals work in harmony in the event of war. It's important that we actually bring all entities on board. The joint drill with the emergency services, for example, is something we wanted to practice here, and it works really well. Now the Interior Minister wants to take further steps to upgrade Germany's civil defence. Alexander Dobrindt's plans include a new civil defence command to coordinate planning, 110,000 additional field beds by 2029, civil defence training in schools, and an improved warning app to direct the public to shelters and relief centres. Civil protection must, of course, be expanded given the situation we currently face. Hybrid threats, including from Russia, are growing, and accordingly something must be done here, and that's exactly what is now being addressed. For decades, Germany's civil protection has focused on disasters, fires, floods, storms and power outages. In 2008, many bunkers were decommissioned. This one in the centre of Berlin now houses a private art collection. Amid warnings Russia could attack a NATO country by 2029, officials are reviewing bunker capacity. We cannot talk about and invest in defence capabilities while failing to adequately promote civil protection, and that is precisely the point. For that reason, I very much welcome this step. Opposition parties welcome the ambitions, but say that buying beds and a new app will be of limited help to the public at large.
0: You're watching DW News live from Berlin, a reminder of our top story at this hour. Donald Trump has announced he's postponing an attack on Iran planned for Tuesday, now that what he calls serious negotiations are taking place with Tehran. Iran says it has responded to Washington's peace initiatives and blames the US for a lack of progress. Pakistan's reportedly sent military reinforcements to Saudi Arabia to support the Gulf country against further Iranian attacks. That's despite Pakistan's role as a mediator between Iran and the US. And Germany has launched a multi-billion euro plan to protect its civilian population against war breaking out at home. The plan calls for new shelters, hospital beds and a new special forces unit. Critics say the country still isn't ready for the kind of invasion Ukraine has been fighting off for 4 years. That's it, you're up to date. Stay with us, though. Next on DW, I'll be back with the day. Today, taking a look at what India wants from Europe as the Prime Minister tours European capitals. That's next.

0: The Beijing Spring of the late 1970s was a brief period of liberalization, and Chinese artists seized the moment. A wall in the heart of the city set the scene for a democratic movement. And communist authorities indulged them, at first. Beijing Spring. In 45 minutes.
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2: 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In their search for facts, truth, and transparency. 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
6: Journalism gives us perspective. 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

0: Despite the threats, back-channel diplomacy is still at work as both sides search for leverage without triggering a wider war. Also on the day, India's Prime Minister Narendra Modi is visiting Europe with a message: we need each other.
1: Friends, the world is going through a period of instability and uncertainty. Whether in Ukraine or West Asia, many parts of the world are witnessing conflict. In such a situation, India and Europe are entering a new golden era in their relations.

0: I'm Phil Gale. Welcome to The Day. Now, Donald Trump has warned Iran that the clock is ticking. Posting on social media, the American president threatened that there could soon be nothing left of the country if negotiations to end the war fail. But while the rhetoric is dramatic, it's also familiar. President Trump has repeatedly issued escalating deadlines and grandiose threats throughout this conflict, only to walk them back or take no action, often while behind-the-scenes diplomacy continues. Well, Iranian Foreign Ministry spokesman Esmail Baghaya confirmed that Tehran had received what he called corrective considerations from the United States through Pakistani mediators, and that Iran has now sent its response to Washington. Mr. Baghaya also defended his country's efforts to establish new mechanisms to govern transit through the Strait of Hormuz, saying Tehran and Oman had a legal and logical basis for managing safe passage through the vital waterway. And he warned that Iran was prepared to respond to what he called even the smallest mistake from the opposing side. Cameron Mattin is Associate Professor of International Relations at the University of Sussex in the UK. Welcome back to DW. So the clock is ticking, and the US president is warning that there could soon be nothing left of Iran. How does Tehran view these overblown threats from Donald Trump, which he's used before without following through? Are they seen as credible?
1: Well, by now you would imagine that Iranians, like most people following Trump on Truth Social, be very familiar with these threats. And at least since the ceasefire, many of these threats have been weighed without being implemented. And it could be equally just a matter of Trump's strategy of putting more pressure on Iran in order to reach a deal. And behind the scenes, messages being exchanged, even though Trump flatly rejected Iran's response to its own proposal. We hear that, in fact, Iran has sent US a new set of, a revised version of the original proposal in response to US feedback on its own proposal for peace. So there seems to be communication going on. Whether it leads to a deal, it's difficult to know, because from what we hear, the gap remains quite wide between the two sides. So the possibility of resumption of war is actually quite possible, as much as a deal might be on the cards as well.
0: And that gap, is it as simple as control of the Strait of Hormuz and whether Iran should be allowed to have nuclear weapons? Is that what it boils down to?
1: Well, actually, I think it's more than that, because Iran has always denied that it wants to build a nuclear weapon, and they have repeated it again. The issue is really enrichment, which Iran insists it has the right to as a signatory of NPT. The American side, if we take Marco Rubio's statement a few weeks ago, is that, well, we really don't care about Iran having an in principle or abstract right of enrichment. What we are interested in is practical non-enrichment. And that's something which Iran seems to be rejecting, because it would require a demolishing of its nuclear facilities, enrichment facilities, and so on, which they have been refusing in the past, and they are currently also refusing. So we have to really see how they can find a formula which both sides can accept. We heard from Trump on the way back from China that US can live with a 20-year suspension of enrichment, so a long period without completely removing the possibility of enrichment in the future. Whether Iran, accepts such a long period of non-enrichment, we have to see. In the past, they have rejected it, but it leaves space.

0: space for negotiations in terms of the possible, you know, the lengths of such a period. But also there are issues such as Iran's Iran demands actually war damages, indemnities, and so on, which U.S. has rejected, but instead has apparently suggested the, you know, creating a so-called reconstruction and development fund, something similar to what happened after Second World War to redevelop Europe. But where the funds come from into this new fund, we don't really know. And so Iran is seems to be quite suspicious about this general kind of commitments without any substance offered by the Americans.
1: All right, let's talk more about the Strait of Hormuz. The tolls from which Iran hopes to use for reconstruction. One of the most interesting developments is that Iran has now created this, or is talking about these new mechanisms to govern traffic through the Strait of Hormuz. Now, is that, do you think Iran is serious about that as the way forward, the way it wishes the world to be from this point on? Or is that just Iran leveraging its best card really hard?
0: I mean, one could make an argument for both, actually, options, because Iran apparently has insisted on the recognition of its sovereignty over the Strait of Hormuz from the Americans, something which Americans obviously have refused. But here we're also dealing not just with Iran or the US, but also other Arab states which have basically shores on the Persian Gulf, including UAE, which is much more hawkish on Iran and on the terms of any peace to be made with Iran, but also Saudi Arabia and others whose economy really depends on the Strait of Hormuz. I mean, it is conceivable that Iran might relent on this particular issue to some extent in order to get concessions in relation to both the nuclear file, but also Iran's blocked assets, and also the massive sanctions which is on Iranian economy, has been on Iranian economy for decades really now. And especially the sanctions and the blocked assets are really crucial for Iran if the Islamic Republic, you know, seeks to survive the peace as opposed to the war, because, you know, it is possible that, you know, let's assume the war somehow ends. But Iran has to deal with a destroyed economy, with millions of people having lost their jobs, and all the problems which had given rise to multiple popular unrests, which the regime was able to put down only by killing thousands of protesters. So in order to avoid that, or at least reduce the chance of it, it has to have economic resources and financial resources to rebuild the country, which is why they are insisting on this particular demand from the US.
1: Moving on, we've also seen renewed drone incidents affecting Gulf states, including the UAE, as you mentioned. So is this a widening regional conflict despite the ceasefire technically still being in place? Or is this just, this is just the way these things are done with, we call it a ceasefire, it's a bit ragged, but if we both agree that it's kind of okay, then it's, we'll live with it.
0: I think to some extent that's the case. I mean, we don't really know who has launched these drones. Iranians seem to deny it. And like to point to Israel as, you know, doing some sort of false flag operation. But it could also be, you know, quite possible Iran wants to remind everyone that if the war resumes, there are soft targets, including UAE infrastructure and so on. And let's remember that UAE actually received the bulk of Iran's missiles during the actual war, even more than Israel. So I'm not surprised if it turns out that it was Iran and is trying to basically threaten them with what might come if the full war resumes. But there are other really interesting things also happening, such as reports of Pakistan deploying a squadron of its fighter jets, 8,000 troops, many drones, and basically a lot of military muscle on Saudi Arabian soil, which as part of its mutual defense pact, which they concluded last year. This gives Pakistan a very strange situation, you know, position of being mediator as well as, you know, indirect party to the war as an ally of the Saudi Arabia. So things are shaping up. And I think that particular development must give Iranians some food for thought, because during this ceasefire, we see that a sort of alliance is shaping up between Arab states indirectly with Israel, but also actualization of the defense pact between Pakistan and Saudi Arabia. So if the war resumes, it may not be just US, Israel, and Iran, but others involved. And there were reports of actually Saudis and UAE airplanes having bombed Iran during the actual war before ceasefire. Right. So Iran would face more military pressure.
1: So let's look a little closer at that. As you say, Pakistan has made this huge deployment under the aegis of this mutual defense pact that it has with Saudi Arabia, which Saudi Arabia has held off on invoking, apparently, until now. So why would Saudi Arabia do this now? And how does Pakistan's about-to-be direct involvement in this conflict affect its role as a supposedly independent and neutral mediator?
0: I mean, all of this actually could be, a textbook example of brinkmanship, i.e., you use particular instruments to force the other side to concede, but once in place, those actions you have taken in order to actually prevent, in this case, resumption of war, might actually lead to war, or at least intensification of it.
1: Forgive me for interruption. Let me interrupt there, because I can't. Sure. I know it's a complicated issue, but I can't quite work out who in that scenario you've painted there is putting the pressure on whom for what purpose. This is Pakistan being drawn into this. Are you saying that this is Saudi Arabia trying to pressure Pakistan?
0: Yeah, no, I mean Saudi Arabia and Pakistan jointly trying to pressure Iran at the very same time that US also pressures Iran, because Pakistan does not really like to be dragged into the war. However, it has this pact with Saudi Arabia, in return for which it receives billions of dollars of aid and all sorts of assistance from Saudi Arabia. So it cannot simply not act upon that defense pact. Right. So Pakistan has an interest in war not resuming, but it also cannot really lose Saudi Arabia as a major patron. So they are hoping that this kind of movement will give Iran more incentive to actually be more flexible in its discussions with the US, so that the war is not resumed. But those very movements might, make a tense situation even more tense, and Iranians might read that as part of a larger, a mobilization against them in order to make a new round of war even more destructive as far as Iran is concerned.
1: Okay, thank you for talking us so clearly through that complicated situation, which is getting even more tangled. Kamran Matin from the University of Sussex. Thank you. Bye-bye.
0: Thank you.
1: Indian Prime Minister Narendra Modi is on a multi-country tour of Europe as India and the EU move closer together economically and strategically at a time of increasing global uncertainty. His visit comes as European governments rethink trade, supply chains and security relationships following the Ukraine war, increasing tensions with China and growing concerns over economic dependency. Mr. Modi was in Norway on Monday following meetings in Sweden that focused on trade, technology, defence and investment cooperation. Speaking in Sweden on Sunday, European Commission President Ursula von der Leyen said the bloc wants deeper investment ties with India.
2: Our next step must be to deliver an investment agreement. And this is the missing piece of the puzzle in our reinforced economic cooperation, especially in a world where supply chains are being reshaped and economic security challenges us as never before. Deepening our investment ties will help us to de-risk and to diversify.
1: So what's in it for India and what's in it for Europe? Richard Rosso is a senior advisor and holds the chair in India and Emerging Asia Economics at the Center for Strategic and International Studies. Welcome to DW, Richard. Let's start with the basics.
3: Thanks, Robin.
1: Is this India doing individual deals with individual European countries or with the EU as a bloc?
3: Well, it's a bit of both. Obviously, for signing a free trade agreement, the ability to negotiate directly with the European Union and capture most member states. Separately, India has negotiated agreements with a smaller EFTA group, as well as with the UK. So they managed to get agreements with all three blocs that basically make up the entire EU. So they've got coverage from toe to toe. But when it comes time to trying to lure specific investors to come in, to do roadshows, to try to get an understanding about the markets for products and sometimes raw materials, things like that, then you got to do a lot of individual work, as well as looking at defense and security cooperation. So a bit of both, and India kind of picks the pathway that's right for the different type of topic.
1: Okay, so it sounds like everyone is signed up to this. This has got everyone's all the capitals, all the European capitals signed off. Okay, we're talking about 27 individual countries on one side and one on the other. So this next question gets a bit sort of vague, but what does each side have to gain from strengthening economic ties between India and Europe?
3: Well, I think for India, when they look at trying to connect stronger economically with the European Union, they want export markets for some of their labor-intensive products. They're also making a big push to try to be more productive in terms of high-tech industries. So if that comes to blossom, they'd like to make sure that they can export that as well. They want to attract foreign direct investment coming into the country, but also options for immigration. So those are some of the things that I think are in India's short list and wish list that you've seen articulated in the statements done so far across this trip. For the European Union, export market, obviously India now is the most populous country in the world and still growing at 6-7% per year. Growing amount of FDI out of India. And a lot of times, surprisingly, India's outbound FDI tends to look for developed markets.
1: FDI?
3: So Europe might be able to land increased FDI. And students, tech workers, as much as those students and tech workers aren't coming to the United States anymore because of concerns about closure of the U.S. market, you know, if Europe can tap into a lot of this great talent, students and tech workers that we're really trying to push away right now, all for the benefit of Europe. So I think both sides have things to gain.
1: Okay. And when we talk about FDI, we're talking about foreign direct investment. Just thinking about potentially who might have much to lose, both India and the EU, they both have strong farming lobbies. Is this why this is a series of deals rather than a sort of trade deal between the bloc and India?
3: I think, and we see that as a major sticking point, too, in terms of the United States' ability to get our pending bilateral trade agreement across the finish line. You know, with a lot of countries, the United States and with Europe, farmers make up a small but vocal minority. In India, they still are just about the majority, a little over 40%, almost 45% of India's labor market is still in basic small-time agriculture. So the ability for a small farmer like that to, you know, to get their product on a dirt road with no cold chain storage, get it to port, send it, you know, is virtually impossible. I can't speak to Europe as much, but I know at least in India, the idea that a democratically elected leader can open up an agreement that might potentially flood the market with product that really is kind of subsistence living for a lot of farmers, a very dangerous place. So I do think, yeah, trade agreements would have to carve out certain parts of agriculture that really touch on the lowest folks that have very little economic rungs below them.
1: All right, let's talk about the why then of why this is happening. Is this all about the turbulence and uncertainty being generated by this White House?
3: Yeah, I think that might be accelerating. We actually began to see India about 5 years ago. So about midway through Prime Minister Modi's second term in office, you began to see India moving away from protectionism as its major measures on trade and moving towards openness, reducing tariffs in for capital goods and equipment you couldn't find locally, but also aggressively pursuing trade agreements. So while Europe is one of the more recent ones, you saw agreements with UAE, with Australia, and with others that came even before President Trump came to office. So India's tilt towards signing trade agreements, it does predate President Trump, but I suspect that, you know, concerns that India would have about losing their most important economic partner. The United States is the largest export market for goods, the largest export market for India's services, the largest source of foreign investment. So I suspect that probably is accelerating India's drive to latch down a number of these other pending trade agreements. So wasn't the creator, but it's the accelerant for sure.
1: Okay. Let's talk about the way India has played its geopolitical hand, which seemed to be going very well for it. It's constantly refused to pick a side, if I can put it that way. Delhi buys weapons from Russia, while being a member of the Quad Strategic Forum with the US, Australia and Japan, while also being a founding member of the BRICS group of nations, which seeks to counter Western geopolitical and economic dominance. So how does this new set of deals with Europe fit into that?
3: Yeah, I think it really is about maintaining domestic commercial momentum by latching on trade partnerships with key partners. I think India still isn't quite sure where Europe stands, individual member nations stand, on whether they're going to be more confrontational about China. And India certainly does not want to be pinned down, as you rightly point out, in taking a call and trying to broker something between Russia and Ukraine. They'll raise their voice occasionally, but that's about as far as I think India's willing to go. And if India could take advantage of low-cost Russian oil and fertilizers and still buying a lot of weapons, particularly spares for the massive kit of Russian-made military equipment they already have, they don't want to be pinned down and having and being forced to do that. So I think with Europe, it really is pure play, more of a commercial. I think when you talk about strategic, some of the forums like BRICS and the Shanghai Cooperation Organization, you don't see a lot of tangible outcomes. The Quad has had a lot more tangible outcomes, but even the Quad is under some question. We do have a Quad foreign ministers meeting that's going to take place in Delhi next week, but it seems to have been downgraded from a leader summit, fewer working groups, and maybe a little bit less visibility on big things the Quad may be doing together. So I don't know that India's got a very strong strategic outlay in any direction at all right now. At least for a while, it had been, you know, working with partners that are willing to stand up against China. But even that seems to be under question because of partner concerns right now.
1: Let's talk a bit more about China. We have Europe talking about de-risking from China, but not decoupling. We know that China and India have a somewhat fractious relationship. Do the two sides of this deal, India and Europe, do they have the same view of the risks that China poses?
3: I don't think they do quite yet. For India, it is something akin to a territorial, not quite existential, but at least a direct territorial risk, where you've already got disputed territory between the two. It's triggered just 6 years ago, conflict between the two, dozens of soldiers dying on both sides. Luckily, no shots fired, but still conflicts have erupted, and not just with India. China and Bhutan have a disputed border. There's been a military confrontation that it engaged in as well on Bhutan's behalf, since Bhutan is basically the kind of protector state. So for India, the threats along the border and the maritime domain as the People's Liberation Army from China begins playing a more active role in the Indian Ocean, it's a day-to-day thing, both in terms of maritime and land. Europe doesn't have the day-to-day pressures quite the same way. But de-risking, because China has used commercial diplomacy as a tool, as a sanctions tool against other partners. So I think for Europe to at least find other partners for exports, to be able to attract goods that they buy from China, is a good and healthy thing. For India, it's a lot more security-oriented right now, and it's a day-to-day thing that's in their face every single afternoon.
1: Okay, so Europe clearly wants India to become a larger manufacturing and technology partner. But can India realistically emerge as a serious alternative to China at scale?
3: Yeah, you know, right now, you still don't see nearly enough reform, particularly at the state level in India. States actually have a lot of control over the basic factors of production that'll make manufacturing work or not. Electricity, water, labor regulations, land, most of that's actually controlled not by Prime Minister Modi, but by state governments, the 28 states that actually define a lot of those features and characteristics. A couple of states have done pretty good reforms in those areas. Modi's home state of Gujarat, the state of Tamil Nadu in the East Coast. But you need more than just two states, I think, that are waking up every day and making the tough decisions that can help to attract global supply chains. Because right now it's a bit of a race. As robots and automation and artificial intelligence look to replace workers in industries that have so far been where robots have been kept out of, is India going to be able to get the reforms in place to absorb some of that labor that they're creating right now before almost every industry, including areas like textiles and food processing, become mechanized? So that's right. The grand race. India's got to move really fast to make sure they don't lose out on that.
1: And finally, one of the prime ministers, one of the Indian prime ministers' big missions has been to take his country into a position as a leading global power rather than just a sort of balancing one. Do partnerships like this suggest that India is moving towards the top tier geopolitically, or is this just about continuing that incremental progress?
3: It's probably maybe more of a recognition from India's trading partners that India is rising up to be a global power more than it is, you know, India becoming a power itself. And I say that because, you know, India is about to surpass both Germany and Japan to be the world's third largest economy. And if they maintain 6-7% growth rates, they'll be a $15 trillion economy mid-century. By the end of the century, they'll have double China's population. Today, you know, it's still hard to make the case that India has a lot of

0: influence on global affairs. They don't have much of a development budget. It's not a huge market for other countries' exports necessarily. Probably the single biggest tool that they have is the diaspora, which for a lot of countries across Asia and the Middle East, and including North America, the diaspora is a critical component of a lot of our emerging technology research and such. But, I think when you're talking about India as a global power, they have aspirations, maybe not there today. But if you think India's going to maintain this growth rate by mid-century, you know, if they shrug, they're going to have tremendous influence just outside their own region and across the world. So I think India's key partners are playing for the India of 2050, not right. just the India of today.
1: Fascinating analysis. Thank you for that. Richard Rosso from the Center for Strategic and International Studies. And that was the day. You can follow the team on social media at DW News or on the DW app. Have a good day. Bye-bye.

0: Beijing Spring of the late 1970s was a brief period of liberalization, and Chinese artists seized the moment. A wall in the heart of the city set the scene for a democratic movement. And communist authorities indulged them, at first. Beijing Spring. In 15 minutes.
1: Discover the world through real life stories. Through exciting adventures into the unknown. Through inspirational ideas. The documentary.
0: In 90 minutes.

0: We're all asking ourselves, when will this stop? Why have we been in this mess?
1: Europe's drug trade follows Europe's trade routes. And from the very beginning, the Netherlands has been a key hub.
2: We're always at this crossroads where goods came in, goods were sent out.
1: But what happens if drug trafficking becomes more powerful than the state regulating it? European Narcos, The Wealth of a Nation, starts May 20th on DW. A hospital in the shadow of war. Joseph Yacoub, the only surgeon in the area, works here. The region suffers from extreme poverty and decades of civil war.
3: The situation was terrible. People were desperate for food. We've only survived by the grace of God.
4: They come empty-handed. They have no food. They have no shelter. Most come here from regions that are very far away. People who fled from cities where battles are raging.
1: Dr. Yacoub and his team are the last resort for many.
5: Oh my God, this is too small.
6: 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We want a future in which we don't lose any children.
1: Sudan, a hospital in the shadow of war. 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
7: This is DW News, and these are our top

stories. Russia launched more than 520 drones and 22 missiles at central and southern Ukraine overnight, according to Ukraine's Air Force. The attacks left at least 20 people injured, including a child. Authorities said strikes hit Odessa and Dnipro, damaging homes and other buildings. The attacks follow one of Ukraine's heaviest drone assaults on the Moscow region on Sunday, thought to be the biggest Ukrainian assault on Russia in over a year. A drone strike started a fire at the United Arab Emirates' only nuclear power station. Authorities called it an unprovoked terrorist attack. It's the latest setback to efforts to end the war between Iran and Israel. And the U.S. President Donald Trump has warned Iran the clock is ticking and it must act fast or face destruction. A cruise ship linked to a deadly hantavirus outbreak arrived in Rotterdam on Monday. The ship docked with 27 crew and medical staff on board, who will be quarantined in the Netherlands. The outbreak caused at least 11 cases, including 3 deaths, after initial exposure linked to South America. Prompting international health monitoring, the ship will undergo disinfection and inspection before it can sail again.

0: Maps help us understand the world. We just need to know how to read them. Crises, conflicts, and their histories. Mapped Out brings maps to life and helps you make sense of our world. Mapped Out.
1: Epstein, PDD, the Pellico trial. Telegram groups where men teach each other how to drug and rape women. Across the world, a wave of shocking cases is reigniting debate over consent. And it's forcing governments to rethink their laws. Now, EU lawmakers have agreed to push forward a uniform, block-wide definition of rape, based on one key principle. Only yes means yes.
2: Silence cannot be interpreted as a yes. The absence of no is not necessarily a yes. But the absence of yes is always a no.
1: Evan Ingier was among the leading voices behind the legislative push.
2: Our legislation cannot see any borders, and we also have free movement in our union, and therefore these kind of very serious violences cannot be connected to where you live, because women and girls, regardless of where they are, needs to have the same protection. The only way to ensure a holistic protection is to ensure that there is a yes means yes legislation.
1: Criminal law experts agree.
3: In sexual crimes, there has to be a common nucleus. It is not possible to have completely divergent regulation on this matter in different member states.
1: Rape is criminalized in every EU country, but fewer than 60% currently define rape based on consent. The rest still rely on no means no, or force-based laws, where victims may have to prove they resisted, said no, or were subjected to violence.
2: Today, in those countries who do not have yes means yes legislations, women still need to show bruises, that they have been hit, they are bleeding, or that they have been defending themselves in different ways.
1: There are many reasons why survivors wouldn't necessarily say no or fight back when being assaulted, from freezing in traumatic situations to being drugged. According to the European Institute for Gender Equality, women are almost twice as likely to be raped through coercion or an inability to refuse than through physical force.
4: It's important that we move all towards the lack of consent-based definition of rape, because it reflects more the life experience of women. We need to ensure that in the end, the woman will feel that she's been validated, her experience has been validated.
1: Most rapes are committed not by strangers, but by intimate partners, or people the victim knows. And many survivors are afraid they won't be believed, especially when there are no visible signs of violence. Only 3% of women who are raped by a partner or a family member report the crime, according to the European Institute for Gender Equality. Experts hope that changing the law could encourage more women to speak out and report gender-based violence.
2: They expect that more people see that their cases are being taken seriously, more people do report, the law enforcement do take it seriously, and they're

0: There is also a mental change among those who are working with survivors.
1: Critics of the Yes Means Yes model argue that consent could be difficult to prove in court and that cases could come down to one person's word against another's. But this reform was already put to the test in several EU countries that had adopted

0: the only reason.
1: The legal offense was accompanied by a lot of training, awareness raising campaigns, educational at the schools. We are also changing the norms of the society and also training the judges and the prosecutors to understand what is a freely given consent, so that we are moving towards also a better accountability of these acts.
0: EU data suggests that greater awareness and changing attitudes have encouraged more women to report sexual violence. Between 2014 and 2024, sexual violence offences recorded in the EU rose by 94%, while reported rapes increased by 150%. Experts say that likely reflects increased reporting and not necessarily an increase in committed crimes. Spain became one of the biggest EU countries to adopt a Yes Means Yes law in 2022, following a publicized trial in a 2016 gang rape case. An initial ruling that refused to classify the assault as rape because of lacking signs of violence or coercion sparked mass protests until it was overturned by the Supreme Court.
2: I would say that the Spanish society has changed, and the new regulation is an expression of this change. The mainstream of Spanish society leads to the idea you don't have to use violence to commit a sexual assault. Simply not having consent is enough. So you have to make sure that the person still is in a condition, is not too drunk or not too intoxicated whatsoever, to really state that she or he wants to have that contact.
0: Since the law was introduced, attitudes around consent and sexual violence have shifted further. The Eurobarometer survey found that in 2024, 85% of people in Spain rejected the idea that women often exaggerate or make up claims of abuse or rape, a significantly higher number of people than in countries without consent-based laws.
1: We have seen that across the countries, the ones that have moved towards a consent-based definition of rape, that there's a social change as well.
0: Experts say that's partly because the media started reporting far more extensively on consent after the law changed in Spain. But the reform also sparked fierce political debate and public backlash, a sign of the challenges an EU-wide rollout could face.
2: We have to try not to get this so politicized. If you're right-wing, then you're against this solution. If you're progressive on the left-wing, then you're in favor. This is no good for a rational legislation. So we should prevent the simplifications and the polarization that has taken place in Spain.
0: The EU already saw a block-wide push for Yes Means Yes law in 2024, but the initiative was met with opposition by countries such as Germany and France, which insisted it's a national and not an EU issue. Yet all EU member states agreed to ratify the Istanbul Convention in 2023 already, which calls on all countries to define rape based on the absence of consent.
3: Germany, in this case, for example, fails to respect the conventions that they have even themselves ratified. And we cannot have legislations that we say we will be respecting but not implementing.
0: High-profile cases like Gisèle Pelicot's have since intensified the debate around consent, prompting France to change its own rape laws and helping the EU-wide proposal win broad support in the European Parliament. The proposal will now go to the European Commission, which will decide whether to draft legislation to be negotiated with EU member states.
3: There is a momentum. A lot has changed on a national level. This momentum, if we don't grab it now, we might lose it. It is in defense of women and girls, but it is also to send a clear signal to possible perpetrators that they should think twice, three times, four times, or even five times before even committing a heinous crime like this, because it will not be met with impunity anymore.

people deserve to know the biggest issues affecting their survival, their existence, their economic prosperity in their country. Press freedom wise, Nigeria is in a dark, horrible place. Never

0: mind that we are in a democracy, never mind that the current president of Nigeria, Bola Ahmed Tinubu, fought the military regime in his younger years, fought them, went on exile, and returned after many years. Never mind that, Nigeria is currently in the hands of someone who should understand the importance of democratic and press freedom. It's a government that is intolerant of criticism and, conducts random, unjustified, unexplainable arrests of journalists and dissenting voices. People get locked up for the most random journalistic stories, the most random, the most straightforward, the harmless of stories can land you in detention as a Nigerian journalist. Because there are certain stories you are never going to get by talking to government. Former President Goodluck Jonathan signed the Freedom of Information Act into law years after a pro-media group called Media Rights for Agenda, MRA, launched what it called a report, Hall of Shame, on institutions that were violating the FOI law. And guess what? The presidency was one of them. The Senate was one of them. The people deserve to know. People deserve to know the biggest issues affecting their survival, their existence, their economic prosperity in their country. People deserve to know, regardless. And you can't allow government get away with slamming the door of information on the public. A story I titled Arrows of God, I tracked an orphanage home that was selling babies. I tracked them for 19 months. I bought at that time the baby was 6 months when the baby was handed over to me. So I bought a human life. I paid to buy a human life. And after I released the story, the government responded by shutting down all 6 or 7 branches of the orphanage home in Lagos in Nigeria's southwest and in Anambra in Nigeria's southeast. Yeah, like that was massive. No story is worth your life. On the other side of it is that fortune favors the brave. If your motivation as a journalist is the public interest, societal, well-being, it's public good, with every potential story that comes your way, you will know which of these two sayings to apply. You will know when you need to tell yourself, hang on a minute, this story isn't worth my life. And you will also know when to say, I need to be brave in this situation. Because it's not about yourself. It's not about you. It's not about personal aggrandizement. It's not about awards. Not like awards are bad. It's not about public recognition. Not like it's bad. I mean, everyone in the world would like their work recognized. But that can't be the leading factor for you. And as long as the leading factor is public good, your instincts will let you know when to recoil and say, no, this is where to draw the line. Or when to say, I'm afraid right now, all I need is bravery and I'll get it.
1: Ukraine was like a stepping point to, pivot you into that world you want to be. Finish your studies, now you have a certificate from Ukraine, you can choose to go back or somewhere else.
2: Currently, more people than ever are on the move worldwide in search of a better life.
1: So why do I want to go back to Nigeria? Like, I don't have any reason to go back. There's no reason, there's nothing for me there. Yeah, I believe something great is coming very, very soon. And yeah, I can't wait.
2: Learn more about Olawale's story. Info Migrants, reliable news for migrants, wherever they may be.

0: When the Cultural Revolution in China came to an end, the political tension began to subside. Artists and activists had already begun to emerge, looking for a new concept of art, art that was real, human.
1: Everyone felt that change was in the air, and everyone wanted to contribute.
2: We were all very young. We saw a small window opening in China, which at that point was so closed.

0: Under Chairman Mao's leadership, we will smash old ways of thinking, cultural concepts, habits, and customs, and overcome all obstacles in our path.
1: The Cultural Revolution began on August 18, 1966, when Mao met with the Red Guards on Tiananmen Square in Beijing. That marked the start of fundamental change. Mao was suddenly no longer a mere mortal. I mean, of course he was, but that's when people made him a god.
2: The realm of culture and art and propaganda came under the direct control of Mao's wife, whose name was Jiang Qing. She and the people who worked with her, they narrowed down what they felt was 100% reliable revolutionary art. The poster art and graphic art and the novels and short stories were similarly restricted.
0: None of our artistic works towed the party line. Our art was very free. And of course, we were completely self-taught.
3: And one day, one very dark, dusk time, I went to see him. Went to see my friend, the pianist. He wasn't home, and his father was lie down in a quite a temporary bed. And I realized that under the bookshelf, the books survived, didn't taken by Red Guards or didn't burn, covered with dust, was a complete art history. And that's the first time I saw the Impressionist. And the first time I realized that art can be like that.

This was originally a toy that was broken. A child threw it away. I brought the paper from China. The kid threw his broken toy on the floor, and I picked it up and turned it into art. Jiangxin was a weapon. Mao used her and the Gang of Four to kill people. Jiangxin didn't hold a weapon. She herself was a weapon. Mao's weapon.

shortly after the end of the Cultural Revolution, when Mao had died, Deng Xiaoping emerged as the leader of the old guard, sort of step by step. And Deng Xiaoping was trying to put China back together again. And one of Deng's main lieutenants said, among those who had been killed, imprisoned, fired, and their relatives, the total number of people who had been hurt by the Cultural Revolution was 100 million.

0: 大街上出现这么一个形象。
1: I saw this man in the middle of Beijing, covered in Mao badges. He had come all the way to Beijing, hoping to solve his problems, to petition.
0: 为什么想拍他？
1: He made a profound impression on me, so I took this photo. There's pity and compassion in the image, but also great hope. That's how human beings are. That's how we Chinese have survived for thousands of years.
2: This is where democracy activists put up their dazibao, big character posters.
3: They wanted compensation for the suffering caused by the Cultural Revolution.

0: people came on their bikes on the way home from work. They stopped there to read. It was not very noisy. People quietly read text, they took notes. They talked a little bit among them, but there were no big discussions. Many Chinese had never seen a thing like that before, where people would criticize the government, so they stood there open-mouthed. It had not been long ago that people were not just put into prison, but executed for criticizing Mao or the Communist Party, and there it happened all in public.
1: The Stars Art Group is closely associated with Democracy Wall, as well as the activists who expressed their views on democracy and freedom there. There was also Jintian, Today, a non-official literary magazine.

0: We really wanted to contribute to Democracy Wall. So we spontaneously decided to publish a magazine featuring new poems and novels, photography and painting.
1: We wanted to find out what freedom of the press really means. So we came up with the idea of publishing a magazine. I suggested calling it Today. I felt that we should try to represent the present, the moment.
2: Huang Ruiyi and I were the founders of the artist group The Stars. We wanted to create a space where everything revolved around art. We called ourselves The Stars because Mao was the sun.
3: And suddenly, Wang Keping says, what about the stars? We thought, okay, that's a good idea. Sounds quite modest, little stars. The star only shining during the dark. When the day comes, they disappear. They started, got the idea, have an art show, and then include me. And then I say, I have a friend. I know someone do the wood carving called Wang Keping.
1: My room at that time was only 8 square meters. I hung my art on the wall, kept it in the closet and under my bed.
0: Wang Keping's work was very political. His sculpture, Silence, is a head with the mouth plugged, hence the name. It's a sculpture that conveys a sense of constraint.
4: One of my first paintings depicts a member of the Red Guards, a young girl holding a leather belt in her hand. It looks like she's just hit someone with it. She's looking at a distorted image of herself in a cracked mirror. She seems lost and confused.
1: So Huang Ruiyi was confident the exhibition would be a sensation.
2: Huang Ruiyi and I went to the authorities every day to apply for an exhibition space. Finally, the Artists Association told us to give up, that there was no way we would get a permit.
0: So we decided to exhibit outside the National Art Museum.
3: The National Gallery, that's the fence, all of the, it's not a wall, it's all of the the metal fence. Perfect to hang the pictures. And then we just try to prepare the show.
1: We couldn't have the invitations officially printed, so we did it ourselves in secret. I borrowed a printing machine from my workplace. And Chu Lele's wife typed the texts. That's how we organized the exhibition.
3: Artwork, the framing, the hanging, after everything prepared until the evening, the night of 26th, I said, now, very exciting. Exciting for next day, next morning. And the whole Beijing will see something new. And everybody back to home to have a rest.

0: use our tricycle or the bicycle, whatever, take from all the different places. And then we start the hand show.
1: We 23 explorers of art are presenting our modest findings. The world offers boundless possibilities to those who wish to explore it. We see the world with our eyes and engage it with our brushes and carving knives. We dedicate our works to the earth and to the people.
2: People were first shocked, and then surprised.
1: Of course, some people were baffled. They didn't understand.

0: They wanted to know what it all meant. Is this abstract? They asked. I just replied, it's not abstract. It's just a little deformed and modified.
1: One work was called Cry of the People. At the bottom of the picture, there were some small Beijing-style houses, small bungalows. At the top are outstretched hands, angry hands, begging hands, helpless hands, all kinds of hands, accusing hands, expressing the voices of different people.
2: One painting by Huang Rui, titled Rebirth, made a great impression on me. The painting depicts the ruins of the old summer palace. At that time, many young artists went to the old summer palace to paint. Huang Rui focused on the ruins, the old doors, stones and columns of the palace. But he depicted them as human beings. You got the feeling they were supporting and lifting one another up. It's an image that shows an awakening China.
3: Wow, it's getting more and more the people, and it suddenly becomes a very big thing.
0: It was outside the museum, and inside there was an official exhibition.
2: People who'd been to the National Museum said, your exhibition is much better than the one inside.
3: But later on, of course, the visitors' book, the people write a lot of it. There are lots of wonderful sayings from all the different directions, all the officers to the soldiers, even the workers and peasants and students, all the youngsters, all kind of people.

0: The reaction was very heartfelt. We'd never seen anything like it. But the exhibit didn't last long. The police broke it up.
1: The police yelled, "No exhibitions here." There was a deathly silence.

0: Take it all down, they shouted. No one moved. A police officer turned around and bellowed at the crowd. Take everything down. Exhibitions are not allowed here, do you hear? Huang Rui walked forward and politely asked, why is the exhibition banned? We would like to know. The police officer replied, if I say no exhibitions are allowed, then no exhibitions are allowed.
1: The police claimed we were disturbing the social order. Under this pretext, the exhibition was banned.

0: We saw it as a violation of the Chinese constitution. Citizens have the right to express themselves.
1: They joined forces. They worked with the Democracy Wall artists and political activists to demand freedom of art.
0: We have no choice anymore. We have to demonstrate. This is not actually what we want, but we will not allow the abuse and suppression of art to continue.
2: Xu Wenli was the editor of practically the most important of the democracy journals at that time, April 5th Forum. Xu Wenli, he was a little bit older than the others, and he was quite respected by everybody in the democracy movement. But he and also other activists of the very much aware that they could be arrested at any moment.
0: We weren't sure if the Communist Party would fire shots or make arrests that day. I just thought, I have to do this now. I didn't think about the risks of being arrested or killed. Meng Ke said at the time, it's not about winning the battle. Even if the war is doomed to fail, we have to join the fight.
3: In our country, for many historical reasons, there are no laws prohibiting what we have done. We want political democracy. We want artistic freedom. Banning the exhibition of the stars is a violation of the Constitution.
0: When I left the house, I left all my valuables. I said goodbye to my parents. We were all prepared for the possibility we wouldn't return home. We were prepared to be arrested. We foreigners were worried about our Chinese friends. They had provoked the party. The speeches were recorded with a tape recorder that I'd given to Lu Lin.

0: 想拿着摄影机这个把当时情况拍下来。
1: 朱巧宁 recorded everything with a film camera.
0: 冒着生命危险。
1: In doing so, he risked his life.
0: 朱巧宁就是这个，就是当场就抓住，很凶。最后呢，朱巧宁就
1: The police immediately became aware of him and arrested him.
0: 出来曝光。
1: He was forced to take the film roll out of the camera and hold it up to the light to destroy the film. Then the police let him go. I asked him if the film was damaged, and he said, I only pulled out the part where no shots had been taken yet. He tricked the police.
2: For our meeting, we have prepared leaflets to distribute. I hope that everyone will receive one. There are enough copies for all of you. We need a slogan. Demand political democracy.Demand artistic freedom.
3: 但是当
4: When we got to Leo Bukau, we were stopped by a group of police officers.
3: 当时
4: The whole place fell quiet.
3: 一下子静下来了
4: People climbed trees to see.
3: 周围的树上去了然后
5: 真是静到
2: It was so quiet you could have heard a pin drop.
5: 那种安静
2: Then a police officer, completely overwhelmed, told us we could march towards the Beijing Municipal Building via North Xinhua Street and Cheyan Senmen.
1: The crowd was silent. Our footsteps were in time with our heartbeat. Then we got to the Beijing Municipal Building.

0: And then Madhushan gave a speech. Madhushan was standing with his walking stick and very pale, very excited, very pale, I can see. And he put a hand on the chest. And opened his hand.
1: Citizens, countrymen, I want you to know, you are human beings. We are all human beings. We have the right to speak. We have used our brushes and carving knives to honor our country and depict the suffering it has experienced. Those who squander the public's money and abuse the people go unpunished because of their political power. Are we really all equal before the law?
2: You were such a passionate young man. You knew so much about the law. You even researched it. This is where Liu Huangsheng took a photo of you from behind.
3: About an hour after the speeches, the representatives came out of the government building. They were aware of us, but refused to discuss anything. The demonstration had ended peacefully. Xu Wenli declared the event over.

0: I was very quiet, very shy. Huang Rui, after he seen me, he said, "Wei Wei, I really think you should join us. You know, we're going to have a..." actually, that's already their first show, but in Beihai Park, the second place. So I had my works in there, mainly landscape. I tried something like Cezanne or Van Gogh. The impressionist, the kind of sensitivity they have.
1: At that time, I was working for Agence France-Presse. The foreign press had a tremendous influence. There was almost a sort of dialogue, triangular dialogue, between the foreign press and the Chinese people and Deng Xiaoping. It was very important for Deng Xiaoping to show that his China was different from the China before. And maybe we can say that at that time, he did want to open up China. He did also, maybe, want some kind of democracy.
2: My last article was titled, "Do We Want Democracy or a New Dictatorship?" Almost everyone wanted a democracy for China, but not Deng Xiaoping.

0: Xiaoping, in my opinion. He wanted a dictatorship.
1: This is one special edition of Tan's War of Explorations, Wei Jingsheng's magazine. It carries the famous article, Democracy or a New Dictatorship. A long article with many things that we don't remember, but one sentence we remember where he says that Deng Xiaoping turns out to be the same kind of dictator as Mao. And 3 days later, he was arrested.
0: I shouted, go to Democracy Wall and tell people that Wei Jingsheng has been arrested.
2: At that time, I was in CCTV as a lighting man and an electrician.
3: So you were going to do the lighting for the trial?
2: Yes. The next day, I'm just walking in the Beijing court. And nearly the midnight, bam, bam, bam, bam, someone knocked my door. And I opened, and then there's four of them came. And they said that this is quite serious. And then they took up a little cassette recorder. I took it, and that's the way I just recorded.
4: I waited in a small restaurant for Lu Ling, who was outside the court waiting for the cassette recorder. As soon as Chu Lei Lei gave it to him, he went into the small restaurant and gave me the tape. After transcribing everything, we started printing. We printed over 2,000 pages at my home. Then we made big posters out of them and hung them on Democracy Wall. We published the entire transcript of Wei Jingsheng's trial. And that showed the general public how the trial had been manipulated by the Communist Party.
0: Deng Xiaoping wanted to sentence me to death, but because of the fierce political opposition, he couldn't. He hated me all the more for that. He could only give me a sentence of 15 years. I was shaking a little, and the guards told me to calm down. They thought I was scared, but in reality, I was happy to have survived. I did not die.
5: There was a young embassy attaché named Emmanuel Bellefoy, Bai Qingqing in Chinese. We met frequently through the Stars Artist Group. We fell in love at first sight.
4: Very quickly, after a month or two, I confessed my love to her and immediately told her that I would like to marry her.
5: Marriage between Chinese and foreigners was forbidden at that time, especially embassy staff.

Deng Xiaoping at first allowed Democracy Wall to happen, but in March of 1979, Deng Xiaoping said, that's enough of that.

Deng Xiaoping decided to tear down the wall. He maintained that the area needed to be renovated, so the wall had to be destroyed and replaced with a billboard. Chinese politics is sometimes flexible and sometimes strict. It depends on the circumstances.

0: 到第一监狱之后
1: I was in solitary confinement for over 10 years.
0: 被关了十几年之久
1: Five of them in a cell.
0: 这样子的情况
1: Re-education, where you're supposed to think.
0: 里头关了五年之久
1: Alone in a 3-square-meter room.
0: 在这样的一个三平米的小房
1: That was the hardest part.
0: 这一段时间是我在监狱当中最艰苦的一段时间

0: After the second art exhibition of the artist group The Stars, further exhibitions were banned. There was no more room to develop in China, and each of us wanted to find a way to get out. There was no big goodbye. I just left. First to Switzerland. Eventually, France issued me a visa. Today, to be allowed back into China, people like me have to fill out an application and agree not to say or do anything that could harm the Communist Party. I can't sign something like that. When I left mainland China in 1985, my parents were still alive. That was a long time ago now, and my parents have since passed away. I never returned to China.
1: When I'm with Ma Dejing, I'm always reminded of our time in the artist group, The Stars. Back when we took all kinds of risks to be able to exhibit.
2: 回到30年前了吧。

0: I promised Li Shuang that I would move heaven and hell to get her out of jail if she was ever arrested.
1: All French delegations had to challenge the Chinese government about the Li Shuang affair during state visits. On January 26, 1983, I left China and traveled to a foreign country for my wedding.
2: I came to England in 1985. So Wei Jingsheng again, he's finally released to America. And then he came to visit to England. I meet him in the Waterloo Station. And after so many years, I shake hand. And he said, "You saved my life that year."
3: What's the relationship between art and human rights? It seems like they're separate, yet they're very closely linked. In 1978, my friends and I initiated a democratic movement in Beijing, Democracy Wall. This political act also gave rise to an artistic movement that produced a number of famous poets and writers, many of whom write under pseudonyms.
4: The artist group The Stars is still significant. It's still relevant in China today.

0: It was like hundreds of different flowers blooming at the same time. What has changed? Everything has changed. But you could also say that we're right where we started. Like the Monkey King, who can change into 72 shapes, but in the end returns to what he is, a monkey.
1: Everyone in the world wants freedom, the freedom to express themselves.
0: Protecting human rights is something we all need to do.

0: 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Through exciting adventures into the unknown. Through inspirational ideas. The documentary.
1: In 30 minutes.
2: Far-right extremism on gaming platforms. Right-wing ideology is flooding gamer forums, with users deliberately targeting and luring in young people. Just how dangerous is far-right influence in the gaming world? Next Level Hate.
1: Close Up. In 90 minutes.

0: We are at war. It's a political war.
1: The nation once called a shining beacon of democracy is in turmoil.
2: These are bad people. These are people that want to destroy our country. We're not going to let it happen.
1: Professors are receiving death threats and leaving the U.S.
3: It really is an authoritarian takeover.
1: What fuels the fervor of the MAGA enthusiasts?
4: Or you can keep calling us fascist Nazi. I could care less.
1: Jan Dündar and Trump's America. Democracy Under Attack starts May 23rd on DW.
5: This is DW News, and these are our top stories. Russia launched more than 520 drones and 22 missiles at central and southern Ukraine overnight, according to Ukraine's Air Force. The attacks left at least 20 people injured, including a child. Authorities said strikes hit Odessa and Dnipro, damaging homes and other buildings. The attacks follow one of Ukraine's heaviest drone assaults on the Moscow region on Sunday, thought to be the biggest Ukrainian assault on Russia in over a year. A drone strike started a fire at the United Arab Emirates' only nuclear power station. Authorities called it an unprovoked terrorist attack. It's the latest setback to efforts to end the war between Iran and Israel. And the U.S. President Donald Trump has warned Iran the clock is ticking and it must act fast or face destruction. A cruise ship linked to a deadly hantavirus outbreak arrived in Rotterdam on Monday. The ship docked with 27 crew and medical staff on board, who will be quarantined in the Netherlands. The outbreak caused at least 11 cases, including 3 deaths, after initial exposure linked to South America, prompting international health monitoring. The ship will undergo disinfection and inspection before it can sail again.
6: U.S. President Donald Trump has warned Iran that the clock is ticking. But despite the threats, back-channel diplomacy is still at work as both sides search for leverage without triggering a wider war. Also on the day, India's Prime Minister Narendra Modi is visiting Europe with a message. We need each other.
7: Thanks. The world is going through a period of instability and uncertainty. Whether in Ukraine or West Asia, many parts of the world are witnessing conflict. In such a situation, India and Europe are entering a new golden era in their relations.

0: I'm Phil Gale. Welcome to The Day. Now, Donald Trump has warned Iran that the clock is ticking. Posting on social media, the American president threatened that there could soon be nothing left of the country if negotiations to end the war fail. But while the rhetoric is dramatic, it's also familiar. President Trump has repeatedly issued escalating deadlines and grandiose threats throughout this conflict, only to walk them back or take no action, often while behind-the-scenes diplomacy continues. Well, Iranian Foreign Ministry spokesman Esmail Baghaya confirmed that Tehran had received what he called corrective considerations from the United States through Pakistani mediators, and that Iran has now sent its response to Washington. Mr. Baghaya also defended his country's efforts to establish new mechanisms to govern transit through the Strait of Hormuz, saying Tehran and Oman had a legal and logical basis for managing safe passage through the vital waterway. And he warned that Iran was prepared to respond to what he called even the smallest mistake from the opposing side. Cameron Mattin is Associate Professor of International Relations at the University of Sussex in the UK. Welcome back to DW. So the clock is ticking, and the US president is warning that there could soon be nothing left of Iran. How does Tehran view these overblown threats from Donald Trump, which he's used before without following through? Are they seen as credible?
1: Well, by now you would imagine that Iranians, like most people following Trump on Truth Social, be very familiar with these threats. And at least since the ceasefire, many of these threats have been weighed without being implemented. And it could be equally just a matter of Trump's strategy of putting more pressure on Iran in order to reach a deal. And behind the scenes, messages being exchanged, even though Trump flatly rejected Iran's response to its own proposal. We hear that, in fact, Iran has sent US a new set of, a revised version of the original proposal in response to US feedback on its own proposal for peace. So there seems to be communication going on. Whether it leads to a deal, it's difficult to know, because from what we hear, the gap remains quite wide between the two sides. So the possibility of resumption of war is actually quite possible, as much as a deal might be on the cards as well.
0: And that gap, is it as simple as control of the Strait of Hormuz and whether Iran should be allowed to have nuclear weapons? Is that what it boils down to?
1: Well, actually, I think it's more than that, because Iran has always denied that it wants to build a nuclear weapon, and they have repeated it again. The issue is really enrichment, which Iran insists it has the right to as a signatory of NPT. The American side, if we take Marco Rubio,

statement a few weeks ago is that, well, we really don't care about Iran having an in principle or abstract right of enrichment. What we are interested in is practical non-enrichment. And that's something which Iran seems to be rejecting.

0: period of non-enrichment, we have to see. In the past, they have rejected it, but it leaves space for negotiations in terms of the possible, the length of such a period. But also there are issues such as Iran's Iran demands actually war damages, indemnities, and so on, which U.S. has rejected, but instead has apparently suggested the, creating a so-called reconstruction and development fund, something similar to what happened after Second World War to redevelop Europe. But where the funds come from into this new fund, we don't really know. And so Iran seems to be quite suspicious about this general kind of commitments without any substance offered by the Americans.
1: All right, let's talk more about the Strait of Hormuz, the tolls from which Iran hopes to use for reconstruction. One of the most interesting developments is that Iran has now created this, or is talking about these new mechanisms to govern traffic through the Strait of Hormuz. Now, is that, do you think Iran is serious about that as the way forward, the way it wishes the world to be from this point on? Or is that just Iran leveraging its best card really hard?
0: I mean, one could make an argument for both, actually, options, because Iran apparently has insisted on the recognition of its sovereignty over the Strait of Hormuz from the Americans, something which Americans obviously have refused. But here we're also dealing not just with Iran or the US, but also other Arab states which have basically shores on the Persian Gulf, including UAE, which is much more hawkish on Iran and on the terms of any peace to be made with Iran, but also Saudi Arabia and others whose economy really depends on the Strait of Hormuz. I mean, it is conceivable that Iran might relent on this particular issue to some extent in order to get concessions in relation to both the nuclear file, but also Iran's blocked assets and also the massive sanctions which is on Iranian economy, has been on Iranian economy for decades really now. And especially the sanctions and the blocked assets are really crucial for Iran if the Islamic Republic, seeks to survive the peace as opposed to the war, because, you know, it is possible that, you know, let's assume the war somehow ends. But Iran has to deal with a destroyed economy, with millions of people having lost their jobs, and all the problems which had given rise to multiple popular unrests, which the regime was able to put down only by killing thousands of protesters. So in order to avoid that, or at least reduce the chance of it, it has to have economic resources and financial resources to rebuild the country, which is why they are insisting on this particular demand from the US.
1: Moving on, we've also seen renewed drone incidents affecting Gulf states, including the UAE, as you mentioned. So is this a widening regional conflict, despite the ceasefire technically still being in place? Or is this is just the way these things are done? With, we call it a ceasefire, it's a bit ragged, but if we both agree that it's kind of okay, then we'll live with it.
0: I think to some extent that's the case. I mean, we don't really know who has launched these drones. Iranians seem to deny it. And like to point to Israel as doing some sort of false flag operation. But it could also be, quite possible Iran wants to remind everyone that if the war resumes, there are soft targets, including UAE infrastructure and so on. And let's remember that UAE actually received the bulk of Iran's missiles during the actual war, even more than Israel. So I'm not surprised if it turns out that it was Iran and is trying to basically threaten them with what might come if the full war resumes. But there are other really interesting things also happening, such as reports of Pakistan deploying a squadron of its fighter jets, 8,000 troops, many drones, and basically a lot of military muscle on Saudi Arabian soil, which as part of its mutual defense pact, which they concluded last year. This gives Pakistan a very strange situation, position of being mediator as well as

0: in direct party to the war as an ally of the Saudi Arabia. So things are shaping up, and I think that particular development must give Iranians some food for thought, because during the ceasefire, we see that a sort of alliance is shaping up between Arab states indirectly with Israel, but also actualization of the defense pact between Pakistan and Saudi Arabia. So if the war resumes, it may not be just US, Israel, and Iran, but others involved. And there were reports of actually Saudis and UAE airplanes having bombed Iran during the actual war before ceasefire. Right. So Iran would face more military pressure.
1: So let's look a little closer at that. As you say, Pakistan has made this huge deployment under the aegis of this mutual defense pact that it has with Saudi Arabia, which Saudi Arabia has held off on invoking, apparently, until now. So why would Saudi Arabia do this now? And how does Pakistan's about-to-be direct involvement in this conflict affect its role as a supposedly independent and neutral mediator?
0: I mean, all of this actually could be, a textbook example of brinkmanship, i.e., you use particular instruments to force the other side to concede, but once in place, those actions you have taken in order to actually prevent, in this case, resumption of war, might actually lead to war, or at least intensification of it.
1: Forgive me for interruption. Let me interrupt there, because I can't. Sure. I know it's a complicated issue, but I can't quite work out who in that scenario you've painted there is putting the pressure on whom for what purpose. This is Pakistan being drawn into this. Are you saying that this is Saudi Arabia trying to pressure Pakistan?
0: Yeah, no, I mean Saudi Arabia and Pakistan jointly trying to pressure Iran at the very same time that US also pressures Iran, because Pakistan does not really like to be dragged into the war. However, it has this pact with Saudi Arabia, in return for which it receives billions of dollars of aid and all sorts of assistance from Saudi Arabia. So it cannot simply not act upon that defense pact. Right. So Pakistan has an interest in war not resuming, but it also cannot really lose Saudi Arabia as a major patron. So they are hoping that this kind of movement will give Iran more incentive to actually be more flexible in its discussions with the US, so that the war is not resumed. But those very movements might, make a tense situation even more tense, and Iranians might read that as part of a larger, a mobilization against them in order to make a new round of war even more destructive as far as Iran is concerned.
1: Okay, thank you for talking us so clearly through that complicated situation, which is getting even more tangled. Kamran Matin from the University of Sussex. Thank you. Bye-bye.
0: Thank you.
1: Indian Prime Minister Narendra Modi is on a multi-country tour of Europe as India and the EU move closer together economically and strategically at a time of increasing global uncertainty. His visit comes as European governments rethink trade, supply chains and security relationships following the Ukraine war, increasing tensions with China and growing concerns over economic dependency. Mr. Modi was in Norway on Monday following meetings in Sweden that focused on trade, technology, defence and investment cooperation. Speaking in Sweden on Sunday, European Commission President Ursula von der Leyen said the bloc wants deeper investment ties with India.
2: Our next step must be to deliver an investment agreement. And this is the missing piece of the puzzle in our reinforced economic cooperation, especially in a world where supply chains are being reshaped and economic security challenges us as never before. Deepening our investment ties will help us to de-risk and to diversify.
1: So what's in it for India and what's in it for Europe? Richard Rosso is a senior advisor and holds the chair in India and Emerging Asia Economics at the Center for Strategic and International Studies. Welcome to DW, Richard. Let's start with the basics.

0: Seven.
1: Is this India doing individual deals with individual European countries or with the EU as a bloc?
2: Well, it's a bit of both. Obviously, for signing a free trade agreement, the ability to negotiate directly with the European Union and capture most member states. Separately, India has negotiated agreements with a smaller EFTA group, as well as with the UK. So they managed to get agreements with all three blocs that basically make up the entire EU. So they've got coverage from toe to toe. But when it comes time to trying to lure specific investors to come in, to do roadshows, to try to get an understanding about the markets for products and sometimes raw materials, things like that, then you got to do a lot of individual work, as well as looking at defense and security cooperation. So a bit of both, and India kind of picks the pathway that's right for the different type of topic.
1: Okay, so it sounds like everyone is signed up to this. This has got everyone's all the capitals, all the European capitals signed off. Okay, we're talking about 27 individual countries on one side and one on the other. So this next question gets a bit sort of vague, but what does each side have to gain from strengthening economic ties between India and Europe?
2: Well, I think for India, when they look at trying to connect stronger economically with the European Union, they want export markets for some of their labor-intensive products. They're also making a big push to try to be more productive in terms of high-tech industries. So if that comes to blossom, they'd like to make sure that they can export that as well. They want to attract foreign direct investment coming into the country, but also options for immigration. So those are some of the things that I think are in India's short list and wish list that you've seen articulated in the statements done so far across this trip. For the European Union, export market, obviously India now is the most populous country in the world and still growing at 6-7% per year. Growing amount of FDI out of India. And a lot of times, surprisingly, India's outbound FDI tends to look for developed markets.
1: FDI?
2: So Europe might be able to land increased FDI. And students, tech workers, as much as those students and tech workers aren't coming to the United States anymore because of concerns about closure of the U.S. market, you know, if Europe can tap into a lot of this great talent, students and tech workers that we're really trying to push away right now, all for the benefit of Europe. So I think both sides have things to gain.
1: Okay. And when we talk about FDI, we're talking about foreign direct investment. Just thinking about potentially who might have much to lose, both India and the EU. They both have strong farming lobbies. Is this why this is a series of deals rather than a sort of trade deal between the bloc and India?
2: I think, and we see that as a major sticking point, too, in terms of the United States' ability to get our pending bilateral trade agreement across the finish line. You know, with a lot of countries, the United States and with Europe, farmers make up a small but vocal minority. In India, they still are just about the majority, a little over 40%, almost 45% of India's labor market is still in basic small-time agriculture. So the ability for a small farmer like that to, you know, to get their product on a dirt road with no cold chain storage, get it to port, send it, you know, is virtually impossible. I can't speak to Europe as much, but I know at least in India, the idea that a democratically elected leader can open up an agreement that might potentially flood the market with product that really is kind of subsistence living for a lot of farmers, a very dangerous place. So I do think, yeah, trade agreements would have to carve out certain parts of agriculture that really touch on the lowest folks that have very little economic rungs below them.
1: All right, let's talk about the why then of why this is happening. Is this all about the turbulence and uncertainty being generated by this White House?
2: Yeah, I think that might be accelerating. We actually began to see India about 5 years ago. So about midway through Prime Minister Modi's second term in office, you began to see India moving away from protectionism as its major measures on trade and moving towards openness, reducing tariffs in for capital goods and equipment you couldn't find locally, but also aggressively pursuing trade agreements. So while Europe is one of the more recent ones, you saw agreements with UAE, with Australia, and with others that came even before President Trump came to office. So India's tilt towards signing trade agreements, it does predate President Trump, but I suspect that, you know, concerns that India would have about losing their most important economic partner. The United States is the largest export market for goods, the largest export market for India's services, the largest source of foreign investment. So I suspect that probably is accelerating India's drive to latch down a number of these other pending trade agreements. So wasn't the creator, but it's the accelerant for sure.
1: Okay. Let's talk about the way India has played its geopolitical hand, which seemed to be going very well for it. It's constantly refused to pick a side, if I can put it that way. Delhi buys weapons from Russia, while being a member of the Quad Strategic Forum with the US, Australia and Japan, while also being a founding member of the BRICS group of nations, which seeks to counter Western geopolitical and economic dominance. So how does this new set of deals with Europe fit into that?
2: Yeah, I think it really is about maintaining domestic commercial momentum by latching on trade partnerships with key partners. I think India still isn't quite sure where Europe stands, individual member nations stand, on whether they're going to be more confrontational about China. And India certainly does not want to be pinned down, as you rightly point out, in taking a call and trying to broker something between Russia and Ukraine. They'll raise their voice occasionally, but that's about as far as I think India's willing to go. And if India could take advantage of low-cost Russian oil and fertilizers and still buying a lot of weapons, particularly spares for the massive kit of Russian-made military equipment they already have, they don't want to be pinned down and having and being forced to do that. So I think with Europe, it really is pure play, more of a commercial. I think when you talk about strategic, some of the forums like BRICS and the Shanghai Cooperation Organization, you don't see a lot of tangible outcomes. The Quad has had a lot more tangible outcomes, but even the Quad is under some question. We do have a Quad Foreign Ministers meeting that's going to take place in Delhi next week, but it seems to have been downgraded from a leader summit, fewer working groups, and maybe a little bit less visibility on big things the Quad may be doing together. So I don't know that India's got a very strong strategic outlay in any direction at all right now. At least for a while, it had been, you know, working with partners that are willing to stand up against China. But even that seems to be under question because of partner concerns right now.
1: Let's talk a bit more about China. We have Europe talking about de-risking from China, but not decoupling. We know that China and India have a somewhat fractious relationship. Do the two sides of this deal, India and Europe, do they have the same view of the risks that China poses?
2: I don't think they do quite yet. For India, it is something akin to a territorial, not quite existential, but at least a direct territorial risk, where you've already got disputed territory between the two. It's triggered just 6 years ago, conflict between the two, dozens of soldiers dying on both sides. Luckily, no shots fired, but still conflicts have erupted, and not just with India. China and Bhutan have a disputed border. There's been a military confrontation that it engaged in as well on Bhutan's behalf, since Bhutan is basically the kind of protector state. So for India, the threats along the border and the maritime domain as the People's Liberation Army from China begins playing a more active role in the Indian Ocean, it's a day-to-day thing, both in terms of maritime and land. Europe doesn't have the day-to-day pressures quite the same way. But de-risking, because China has used commercial diplomacy as a tool, as a sanctions tool against other partners. So I think for Europe to at least find other partners for exports, to be able to attract goods that they buy from China, is a good and healthy thing. For India, it's a lot more security-oriented right now, and it's a day-to-day thing that's in their face every single afternoon.
1: Okay, so Europe clearly wants India to become a larger manufacturing and technology partner. But can India realistically emerge as a serious alternative to China at scale?
2: Yeah, you know, right now, you still don't see nearly enough reform, particularly at the state level in India. States actually have a lot of control over the basic factors of production that'll make manufacturing work or not. Electricity, water, labor regulations, land, most of that's actually controlled not by Prime Minister Modi, but by state governments, the 28 states that actually define a lot of those features and characteristics. A couple of states have done pretty good reforms in those areas. Modi's home state of Gujarat, the state of Tamil Nadu in the East Coast. But you need more than just two states, I think, that are waking up every day and making the tough decisions that can help to attract global supply chains. Because right now it's a bit of a race as robots and automation and artificial intelligence look to replace workers in industries that have so far been where robots have been kept out of. Is India going to be able to get the reforms in place to absorb some of that labor that they're creating right now before almost every industry, including areas like textiles and food processing, become mechanized? So that's the grand race. India's got to move really fast to make sure they don't lose out on that.
1: Finally, one of the prime ministers, one of the Indian prime ministers' big missions has been to take his country into a position as a leading global power rather than just a sort of balancing one. Do partnerships like this suggest that India is moving towards the top tier geopolitically, or is this just about continuing that incremental progress?
2: It's probably maybe more of a recognition from India's trading partners that India is rising up to be a global power more than it is, you know, India becoming a power itself. And I say that because, you know, India is about to surpass both Germany and Japan to be the world's third largest economy. And if they maintain 6-7% growth rates, there'll be a $15 trillion economy mid-century. By the end of the century, they'll have double China's population. Today, you know, it's still hard to make the case that India has a lot of influence on global affairs. They don't have much of a development budget. They don't have, it's not a huge market for other countries' exports necessarily. Probably the single biggest tool that they have is the diaspora, which for a lot of countries across Asia and the Middle East, and including North America, the diaspora is a critical component of a lot of our emerging technology, research and such. But, you know, I think when you're talking about India as a global power, they have aspirations, maybe not there today. But if you think India's going to maintain this growth rate by mid-century, you know, if they shrug, they're going to have tremendous influence just outside their own region and across the world. So I think India's key partners are playing for the India of 2050, not right. just the India of today.
1: Fascinating analysis. Thank you for that. Richard Rosso from the Center for Strategic and International Studies. And that was the day. You can follow the team on social media at DW News or on the DW app. Have a good day. Bye-bye.

0: discover the world through real life stories. Through exciting adventures into the unknown. Through inspirational ideas. The documentary.
1: Next.
2: Far-right extremism on gaming platforms. Right-wing ideology is flooding gamer forums, with users deliberately targeting and luring in young people. Just how dangerous is far-right influence in the gaming world? Next Level Hate.
1: Close Up. In 60 minutes.

0: We're all asking ourselves, when will this stop and why have we been in this mess?
1: Europe's drug trade follows Europe's trade routes. And from the very beginning, the Netherlands has been a key hub.
2: We are a country of tradesmen. We're always at this crossroads where goods came in, goods were sent out, and there was people with money.
1: But what happens if drug trafficking becomes more powerful than the state regulating it? European Narcos, The Wealth of a Nation, starts May 20th on DW.

0: Kiruna, a city in the far north of Sweden, has to be relocated. Even its famous church is going to be moved. It's a spectacular moment.
1: I'm really excited. Today is a special day, a milestone for this project.
0: Kiruna must be relocated because there is a huge iron ore mine nearby, which is getting closer and closer to the city.
2: What do the people who live here matter? They're needed as laborers, but beyond that, they really just get in the way of the flow of raw materials.
0: Entire neighborhoods of Kiruna are disappearing. Many houses are being torn down. The city center has been rebuilt just a few kilometers away.
3: It makes you want to scream. Can't you see what's happening to the rest of Kiruna?
0: The church is to be moved in 3 months' time. It is the undisputed landmark of Kiruna, voted by Swedes as the most beautiful building in the country. It was always clear that it would have to relocate along with the city, that it was to become a symbol of this once-in-a-century undertaking. For a year now, the famous wooden structure has been a construction site. It is being almost completely gutted. Only the organ and a large painting remain in place. The scaffolding will be removed before it sets off on its journey. However, the city's relocation is much more than just the relocation of the church. It has a profound impact on people's lives. Jari Soirenki is on the early shift at the mine. He works in the crushing plant where the boulders are broken down. Kiruna is located 200 kilometers north of the Arctic Circle. May is considered the grayest month here, although it's already light out at 4:30 in the morning.
2: I actually really love this morning light and the light at night. It bothers a lot of people because they can't sleep, but I think it's wonderful. It reminds me of my childhood.
0: Without the mine, this city up here in the wilderness wouldn't exist. Kiruna only grew after the mine was established about 125 years ago. It has always been the largest employer here.
2: The mine is in the DNA of the city, and it's always been that way. We depended on each other, but I think our employer no longer understands how lucky they are to have this kind of connection and commitment from their employees.
0: The employer is LKAB, which is wholly owned by the Swedish state. It has always shaped life in Kiruna. But Jari believes the move has shifted the relationship between the city and the mine. More and more colleagues and friends are leaving town.
2: What keeps me here most of all is the community, my co-workers. We always have a good atmosphere at work. They're great people.
0: We would like to accompany Jari to his work in the mine, but LKAB won't allow it. He's a union member and one of the few miners who speaks openly about what he believes is wrong with the city's relocation. The mine has moved closer and closer to Kiruna. The ore extends diagonally downward into the rock toward the city. Underground blasting is used to extract it from the mountain. That's why one-third of the city has to be relocated. Even the old city center has had to make way for the mine. Lina Brenström grew up very close to the former center of Kiruna. Today, she barely recognizes it. Almost all the buildings stand empty. A wall with photos from the past is the only thing that brings back memories.
4: I really miss it.
3: Just looking at these old pictures, I can actually hear the sounds from back then. Yes, I miss it a lot.
0: It's been clear that the town will have to relocate for over two decades now. The costs are being covered by LKAB, the operator of the ore mine. In many respects, however, the relocation looks more like a demolition.
3: It feels like there's been a war here. Everything's gone. We were given so many promises. Nice words, but in the end, it's all just rubble.
0: 6,000 people are losing their homes due to the relocation of the city. That's nearly one in three residents. Back to Yari. It's a weekday, and he's at home having breakfast with his wife Karin and their two sons.
2: Are you still tired?
1: Yes.
4: That's understandable.
0: The parents had always imagined that their everyday life with their sons would be pretty straightforward in their small city of 20,000 residents. Both kids would attend the same school just around the corner from their home. But before that could happen, that school was closed down.
4: In a small city, kids can go to school on their own pretty early on. But now we don't even know what schools will still be open.
0: After summer break, Vida will start his second year of school. He will have to switch schools because his current one is being torn down. Several schools have already been closed due to the city's relocation. Another one because of structural damage. That too is a common problem in Kiruna.
4: We don't know yet how this will all turn out. Where's it all leading? One way or another, our children will have to pay a pretty high price when they have to move from one school to the next year after year.
0: After a 10-minute drive, they arrive at Oliver's school. Vida's school is a little further on.
4: They're just pursuing their own interests. And in the past, they could do that on the outskirts. But now they want to mine the ore right here in our city. And suddenly it's clear what matters and what doesn't. We, the people who live here, realize that we don't count. Only the ore mine counts.
0: It's clear to Karin that the relationship between the mine and the city has gone awry. The Tucson Tornar Music Association is based in a building slated for demolition. Tucson Tona, 1,000 tones, is an institution in Kiruna. Lina is a regular. The association has been based here for 30 years. It has a concert hall, rehearsal rooms, and a professional recording studio. But this will be the final concert here. In a few days, the power will be cut off.

0: Why does all this have to disappear? I don't understand that. Don't let the city's relocation silence the music scene here in Kiruna. If you can move an entire church, then you can move Tucson Toner too.
1: The building is listed as a historic landmark, but apparently it's not going to be relocated. And so far, no alternative permanent solution has been offered. The church is less than 300 meters away. It's a symbol that the city isn't simply being torn down and rebuilt. LKAB employee Stefan Hornblad Johansson is responsible for ensuring it arrives safely at its new location.
2: I've been to the church so many times and I've sung here. It's like my second home. It means so much to me personally that we're taking the church with us to the new location.
1: For a long time, the engineers debated if it would be better to transport the church in separate parts. Ultimately, they decided to dig down to the foundation and support the building on large metal beams. It will now be transported on two special trailers.
2: You can rotate it however you like. You can adjust its angle, raise the front or lower the back. The trailers are very maneuverable. We could even do pirouettes with the church if we wanted to.
1: Just a few more weeks to go. The church is set to move to the new city center, just under 3 kilometers to the east, away from the mine. The new city center was officially inaugurated in 2022. Little by little, the first shops opened and people moved in. This is Kiruna's downtown now. And anyone who wants to go shopping comes here.
0: This would be cool.
3: Yeah, but not for the forest. He can only use it for school.
1: Jari and Karin now have to go to the new Kiruna to shop too. And they're ready to give it a try, despite everything.
0: It's new, it's beautiful. Lots of beautiful buildings, a newly opened hotel here.
3: Yes, it's very nice, but it looks just like every other city.
0: Just like a lot of other cities.
1: A few old houses standing right next to the new town are meant to add some local character. They are three of a total of 41 buildings that LKAB hoisted onto trailers and relocated.
3: I think it's nice that they're bringing the old buildings here. Of course, they aren't integrated yet, but once everything is finished, I'm sure it'll turn out well.
0: I think that's important too. A large part of the city's cultural heritage was lost with the move. It's good that at least some of it is being preserved.
1: The new city is more compactly built, designed in one piece by an architectural firm. It's supposed to be sustainable and, of course, better than the old town. In many ways, it resembles a shopping mall.
3: I hope that we as residents can somehow still make the city our own. Because right now it still feels a bit artificial, simply because everything is so new. But I'm optimistic. However, we'll have to take the initiative ourselves.
0: I think the city here risks becoming nothing more than a backdrop, with only minimal social infrastructure. Just enough so that the raw materials can be mined here. And the people here will hardly benefit from that at all.
1: The massive profits the ore mine generates and the question of where they actually go hangs over everything in Kiruna. Quite unexpectedly, we do get the chance to explore the mine more closely. LKAB invites us, along with a group of international journalists, to take a tour. Today, instead of Jari, we're out and about with Niklas Johansson, LKAB's PR director.
2: Please fasten your seatbelts.
1: The mine in Kiruna is the largest underground iron ore mine in the world. It alone accounts for nearly half of the iron ore currently mined in the European Union, deep underground. There are lights only at the entrance to the tunnel, so the driver's eyes can adjust to the darkness.
2: Everyone who works down here drives down this road. Only the ore goes down in the elevator.
1: An impressive labyrinth of over 500 kilometers of roads unfolds before us. We stop at 1,365 meters underground. The ore is blasted out of the mountain at this level. And here is one of the stars of the mine, the robot Speya. No visitor tour is complete without him. After every blast, they send Speya into the tunnel to check if everything is okay and if the ore can be extracted.
2: Our competitors use excavators to extract their iron ore. We, on the other hand, work 1,000 meters underground. So we have to stay on the cutting edge of technology to remain competitive.
1: The deeper they have to go underground, the more complex the mining process becomes. In perhaps as little as 10 or 20 years, it might no longer be profitable. They are pinning their hopes on a newly discovered ore deposit. To reach it, they're blasting this almost 9-kilometer-long tunnel through the city.
2: This is a fantastic discovery, not only because of the high-quality ore, but also because of the much higher content of phosphorus and radium.

0: rare earth elements. If we can mine this one day, we're talking about rare earth elements and phosphorus in quantities that are of real strategic importance.
1: And then we head to the active mining site, into the heart of the mine. Here they operate the excavators used to extract the ore from the tunnels. Each technician controls 2 to 3 excavators at the same time and can load their buckets with 25 tons each.
0: This is what we have our eye on, that we continue to supply European industry with steel here, but can also finally extract rare earths, which aren't mined anywhere in Europe yet. China basically dominates the entire market.
1: The message? Here, they are working for the prosperity of all of Europe and its independence from Russia and China. One train after another leaves the mine station fully loaded with ore, enough to build 6.5 Eiffel Towers every single day. A city standing in the way never stood a chance of stopping this mine. Lina and her parents know that too. Lately, they've mostly been talking about the end of the Tusentona music club and about the fact that Lina is thinking about leaving Kiruna.
2: What would make you stay here?
3: I'm not sure. Maybe if they really took the art seriously. I mean all kinds of culture, for all age groups.
2: Okay, LKAB makes so much money, you always wonder where it actually goes. It doesn't stay in Kiruna. But if there were more money here, culture could survive too. It's almost always about money.
4: And there is money, but it just flows off to Stockholm. The mine is a cash cow for the Swedish state. Northern Sweden has been exploited like a colony for centuries.
3: That's a shame, because Kiruna had the potential to be a super cool city. But greed destroyed that.
1: Many of Lina's friends are now thinking about leaving the city. The strongest opposition to the further expansion of the ore mine, however, is emerging 30 kilometers outside Kiruna. It comes from the Sami, Europe's last indigenous people. The mine significantly hinders their work as reindeer herders. In late autumn, they gather their village's herd in this enclosure and separate the animals of each family for the winter. Right now, they are far away from here, in the mountains where the snow is melting.
2: Reindeer do find their own food. But here in the polar region, the landscape is barren. Everything grows very slowly, so the animals have to let their grazing areas rest for long periods. So they need large areas, and they must be able to move around from one area to the next.
1: During the summer, the reindeer migrate through the mountains to graze. In winter, however, there is nothing for them to eat there. They must then move further down into the forests on the lowlands, on the other side of Kiruna.
2: I feel sad every time I drive to Kiruna, when I see the smoke rising and how dirty it is, and that all the old buildings have been destroyed and torn down.
1: For many centuries, the Sami reindeer have grazed and birthed their calves here. But for the past 125 years, the mine and the city have been taking up more and more space. And with the relocation, they are being pushed back even further.

0: Det är obegripligt ibland.
1: I can't comprehend that it has come to this. The Sami people had almost zero influence. We weren't allowed to speak up or express our opinions. We had no say in the matter.
2: Between Kiruna and various waterways, their reindeer have only a narrow corridor left through which they can migrate from winter to summer pastures. With the new rare earth mine, even this corridor would be lost. The path would be blocked.
1: For reindeer herders, that would be a disaster. It would also be a disaster for us Sami. And a violation of human rights of a kind we haven't seen in Sweden or the EU in recent times.
0: EU för den delen.
2: LKAB says they're sure they could reach a compromise with the Sami. But the Sami certainly couldn't continue as before with their reindeer. By mid-August 2025, the big day has finally arrived for Kiruna. The church is moving in front of journalists from all over Europe.
3: In the name of the Father, the Son, and the Holy Spirit, Amen. Now the church may begin its journey.
2: Almost imperceptibly, the 672-ton church begins to move. LKAB is taking the opportunity to turn the procession into a public celebration. Jari and the children also don't want to miss the spectacle.
4: Look, you could skateboard under the church.
5: If you crouch.
6: No.
2: Traveling at a speed of half a kilometer per hour, the church rolls through Kiruna, accompanied along the way by the town's residents. Lina's parents were married in the church and had their children baptized there. They have mixed feelings.
3: What a spectacle. If they were moving all the buildings, that would be a different matter. But this way, it's almost like a PR stunt.
2: It is, after all, their church.
1: It's a good thing it's being moved, because if it had been torn down, I would have left the city right away. We agree on that.
7: Yes, yeah, same here. I'm glad it's moving, and the engineers are doing a great job.
2: LKAB has spent more than 45 million euros on relocating the church alone. It's money well spent, because without the church, there wouldn't be any question of the city moving.
8: I'm very happy that it's moving, but I don't think it will have any impact on what kind of city Kiruna will be in the future. Buildings aren't what is important for that. It's about the people and the overall vision you have for the city.
2: What will remain of today's Kiruna when Jari's children grow up? Seemingly far less than most people thought. Because even as the relocation of the church was still being completed, LKAB was already planning its next steps. Just 1 week later, they announced that another third of the city must make way for the mine. The church has arrived at its destination, but the mine remains the driving force that will shape the city's future.

0: far-right extremism on gaming platforms. Right-wing ideology is flooding gamer forums, with users deliberately targeting and luring in young people. Just how dangerous is far-right influence in the gaming world? Next Level Hate.
1: Close Up. In 30 minutes.
2: Saturdays in Burundi are unique. Instead of lazy weekends, people work together in solidarity. Community labor is mandatory by law. But for many, it brings a sense of unity and perspective. Sometimes the work isn't easy, but understanding the purpose behind it gives you strength for yourself and for the country.
1: Eco Africa. In 90 minutes.

0: What happens to societies where women remain invisible? They lose ideas, power, a part of their future. We showcase the daily victories of women. Brave, honest, loud, side by side, deserving to be heard and seen. We share their stories from the female point of view. Because perspectives matter. Together, we see. A unique look inside Afghanistan. Despite conflict and oppressive rule, one thing offers glimmers of joy and a measure of freedom.
1: Afghanistan cricket is like football in Brazil. It's everything for the lives of Afghan people. It's everything.
0: We meet the star players as they prepare for an international tournament. How did they make it to the top? What are their hopes and dreams for themselves and for their country? With rare insights from ordinary Afghans, what does the national team's success mean to them? And what about the exiled female players who are forbidden to play in their homeland? Can they envision a future for women in Afghanistan? Dreams in the dust.

This is DW News, and these are our top stories. Russia launched more than 520 drones and 22 missiles at central and southern Ukraine overnight, according to Ukraine's Air Force. The attacks left at least 20 people injured, including a child. Authorities said strikes hit Odessa and Dnipro, damaging homes and other buildings. The attacks follow one of Ukraine's heaviest drone assaults on the Moscow region on Sunday, thought to be the biggest Ukrainian assault on Russia in over a year. A drone strike started a fire at the United Arab Emirates' only nuclear power station. Authorities called it an unprovoked terrorist attack. It's the latest setback to efforts to end the war between Iran and Israel. And the U.S. President Donald Trump has warned Iran the clock is ticking and it must act fast or face destruction. A cruise ship linked to a deadly hantavirus outbreak arrived in Rotterdam on Monday. The ship docked with 27 crew and medical staff on board, who will be quarantined in the Netherlands. The outbreak caused at least 11 cases, including 3 deaths, after initial exposure linked to South America, prompting international health monitoring. The ship will undergo disinfection and inspection before it can sail again.

0: Epstein, PDD, the Pilico trial. Telegram groups where men teach each other how to drug and rape women. Across the world, a wave of shocking cases is reigniting debate over consent. And it's forcing governments to rethink their laws. Now, EU lawmakers have agreed to push forward a uniform, block-wide definition of rape, based on one key principle. Only yes means yes.
1: Silence cannot be interpreted as a yes. The absence of no is not necessarily a yes, but the absence of yes is always a no.
0: Evan Ingier was among the leading voices behind the legislative push.
1: Our legislation cannot see any borders, and we also have free movement in our union, and therefore these kind of very serious violences cannot be connected to where you live, because women and girls, regardless of where they are, needs to have the same protection. The only way to ensure a holistic protection is to ensure that there is a yes means yes legislation.
0: Criminal law experts agree.
2: In sexual crimes, there has to be a common nucleus. It is not possible to have completely divergent regulation on this matter in different member states.
0: Rape is criminalized in every EU country, but fewer than 60% currently define rape based on consent. The rest still rely on no means no, or force-based laws, where victims may have to prove they resisted, said no, or were subjected to violence.
1: Today, in those countries who do not have yes means yes legislations, women still need to show bruises, that they have been hit, they are bleeding, or that they have been defending themselves in different ways.
0: There are many reasons why survivors wouldn't necessarily say no or fight back when being assaulted, from freezing in traumatic situations to being drugged. According to the European Institute for Gender Equality, women are almost twice as likely to be raped through coercion or an inability to refuse than through physical force.
3: It's important that we move all towards the lack of consent-based definition of rape, because it reflects more the life experience of women. We need to ensure that in the end, the women will feel that she's been validated, her experience has been validated.
0: Most rapes are committed not by strangers, but by intimate partners, or people the victim knows. And many survivors are afraid they won't be believed, especially when there are no visible signs of violence. Only 3% of women who are raped by a partner or a family member report the crime, according to the European Institute for Gender Equality. Experts hope that changing the law could encourage more women to speak out and report gender-based violence.
1: I expect that more people see that their cases are being taken seriously, more people do report, the law enforcement do take it seriously, and there is also a mental change among those who are working with survivors.
0: Critics of the Yes Means Yes model argue that consent could be difficult to prove in court and that cases could come down to one person's word against another's. But this reform was already put to the test in several EU countries that had adopted it in recent years on a national level. So what happened there? The most reliable data comes from Sweden, the first EU country to introduce Yes Means Yes legislation in 2018. Since then, both reported rapes and conviction rates have risen significantly. In fact, conviction rates have doubled. Experts say the legal reform wasn't the only reason.
3: The legal offense was accompanied by a lot of training, awareness raising campaigns, educational at the schools. We are also changing the norms of the society and also training the judges and the prosecutors to understand what is a freely given consent, so that we are moving towards also a better accountability of these acts.
0: EU data suggests that greater awareness and changing attitudes have encouraged more women to report sexual violence. Between 2014 and 2024, sexual violence offences recorded in the EU rose by 94%, while reported rapes increased by 150%. Experts say that likely reflects increased reporting and not necessarily an increase in committed crimes. Spain became one of the biggest EU countries to adopt a Yes Means Yes law in 2022, following a publicized trial in a 2016 gang rape case. An initial ruling that refused to classify the assault as rape because of lacking signs of violence or coercion sparked mass protests until it was overturned by the Supreme Court.
2: I would say that the Spanish society has changed, and the new regulation is an expression of this change. The mainstream of Spanish society leads to the idea you don't have to use violence to commit a sexual assault. Simply not having consent is enough. So you have to make sure that the person still is in a condition, is not too drunk or not too intoxicated whatsoever, to really state that she or he wants to have that contact.
0: Since the law was introduced, attitudes around consent and sexual violence have shifted further.

0: that there's a social change as well.
1: Experts say that's partly because the media started reporting far more extensively on consent after the law changed in Spain. But the reform also sparked fierce political debate and public backlash, a sign of the challenges an EU-wide rollout could face.
2: We have to try not to get this so politicized. If you're right-wing, yeah, then you're against this solution. If you're progressive on the left wing, then you're in favor. This is no good for a rational legislation. So we should prevent the simplifications and the polarization that has taken place in Spain.
1: The EU already saw a block-wide push for Yes Means Yes law in 2024, but the initiative was met with opposition by countries such as Germany and France, which insisted it's a national and not an EU issue. Yet all EU member states agreed to ratify the Istanbul Convention in 2023 already, which calls on all countries to define rape based on the absence of consent.
3: Germany, in this case, for example, fails to respect the conventions that they have even themselves ratified. And we cannot have legislations that we say we will be respecting but not implementing.
1: High-profile cases like Gisèle Pelicot's have since intensified the debate around consent, prompting France to change its own rape laws and helping the EU-wide proposal win broad support in the European Parliament. The proposal will now go to the European Commission, which will decide whether to draft legislation to be negotiated with EU member states.
3: There is a momentum. A lot has changed on a national level. This momentum, if we don't grab it now, we might lose it. It is in defense of women and girls, but it is also to send a clear signal to possible perpetrators that they should think twice, three times, four times, or even five times before even committing a heinous crime like this, because it will not be met with impunity anymore.

We have to look at the life cycle of AI. So the life cycle of AI passes through different stages. Artificial intelligence is creating two parallel things. One is disruption, and the other thing is distortion. So when we say disruption, it has a double meaning. And when we say distortion, also it has a double meaning. When I say disruption, meaning it is shifting the way we do any type of business, any type of transaction, any type of communication. At the same time, AI is creating a lot of distortion. Let's talk about deepfakes, fake news. And the most important thing that we have to look at, which is the Arab world is influenced more than other parts of the world, is intensified echo chambers. I know that social media has already created echo chambers where we were influenced by the algorithms of these social media platforms. But today, while these platforms remain dependent or became dependent on artificial intelligence, so there's more ability to be left behind in these kind of filtered bubbles, which is easier for these tools to keep us disconnected from the real life or to keep us disconnected from different parts of what is happening around us. The short answer would be everyone, every single person. The longer answer would be that we have to look at the life cycle of AI. So the life cycle of AI passes through different stages, from the identification of the problem that this AI is trying to solve, to the solution itself, and the way it's disseminated to people. Because before I go into this topic, we know that as much as artificial intelligence can solve the problem of digital divide or knowledge divide, it is also causing more segregation between different parts of the world. We're talking about the impact of AI on news consumption. There is also the big responsibility on journalists, because journalists today, they are feeding in the information and data. So they are shifting kind of the, not the algorithms to say, but they are shifting the outcome of the results based on the data that they are putting in. So

I hear some journalists saying that I don't like to use AI. I tell them that the problem that they create or they cause or they take part in when they are not participating in that scene is even more, it has more collateral damage than participating. But I've realized something, that despite the rise of AI, the authenticity, the factor of authenticity remains the most important thing. Because now within the traffic of AI-generated content, I think everyone is able now to identify the words that are generated by ChatGPT. I can name 10 if you want now. So it's good to actually get help from what we call AI tools. But what remains powerful is the authenticity.

0: 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Fake news, propaganda, AI-generated lies.
1: What is true and what is false?
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2: We encourage our audience to send us content they have spotted online where they assume it might be mis- or disinformation.
0: 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Only together can we find solutions to the challenges of our time. Because together, we see.
3: I'm on my way back into the past.
4: Oh, look, there it is.
3: When I was 16, I went on an unforgettable train ride. Now, unfortunately, there aren't any photos of that day, but I walked up those exact stairs, stepped onto this exact train. A train without wheels. The Transrapid literally floated above its track, held up and propelled by the power of magnets. It routinely reached insane speeds, taking visitors like me around its test track. I remember intently watching the speed display and couldn't believe when it edged past 400 kilometers per hour because it just felt so smooth. I was sure I was riding the train of the future. Turns out, I was wrong.
4: This used to be a marvel of German engineering, and now it's just sitting here.
3: To put it mildly,
4: check this out. It's all rusty up there.
3: Things have gone a bit downhill. What happened? If you, like me, grew up in Germany in the 1990s and 2000s, it was impossible not to hear about the Transrapid. It was a constant topic in the media.
5: Das Transrapid-Projekt.
6: Die Magnetschwebebahn Transrapid.
3: And many a politician's poster child. It was a high-speed magnetic levitation or maglev train. There were big plans to build a connection between Hamburg and Berlin, cutting travel times to under an hour. It was supposed to connect the Ruhrgebiet, one of the biggest metropolitan areas in Europe, and take people from Munich's train station to its airport in 10 minutes instead of more than 40.
7: Here is the Transrapid, die goldene Lösung.
3: Other countries like China and the US wanted to buy the technology and build their own lines. And all this wasn't pie-in-the-sky thinking. The technology was basically ready to go and had been tried and tested extensively. Right here in northwestern Germany, at the very test track I visited 20 years ago.
4: Moin.
8: Moin, Schlüter.
4: Hey,
8: Walter. Hey.
3: Ansgar Schlüter is showing us around the old train station. He's one of the presidents of a local association working to preserve the memories around the Transrapid.
4: I remember this. This is where we went up to board the train.
8: Das ist ja wirklich wie als wenn man in so die Vergangenheit hier. 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
3: He also worked for the company that ran the test track for more than 20 years.
9: Die Besucher haben sich dann dort unten im Besucherzentrum angemeldet, sind dann, was ich beim zu Beginn der Fahrt haben sie sich dann hier erstmal gesammelt, eine komplette Fahrt. 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
3: On some days, he remembers, up to 2000 visitors came here, eager to experience the floating train.
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3: Over the years, there have been many different prototypes and iterations of Transrapid trains. One of the most remarkable ones, the TR07, is still right here.
4: Dieser Zug ist auf der Teststrecke im Regel also gefahren.
9: Yes, yes.
3: This was in 1993, When I was like 4 years old, this thing was going faster than pretty much any train in the world you can board today.
8: Wow. Die alten Sitze.
9: Ja, hier von hinten sehen sie gut aus, ach so, vorne ja, nicht. Also hier sieht man auch den Zahn der Zeit, was ich da ist, dann auch zum Beispiel Wasser dann permanent drauf gewesen. 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Deshalb ist es einfach vergammelt.
3: Generally, the train looks pretty beat up. Water has leaked into it. Ansgar and his association, all volunteers, are working to fix it. They're also running a visitor center where people can find out about the history of the Transrapid and how it worked.
9: Wenn ich den jetzt einschalte, dann wie gesagt, gibt es Strom auf die Magnete, es wird geregelt, der wird der Abstand gemessen und dann schwebt es einfach. Jetzt kann man sehen, wie es jetzt ganz allmählich hochgeht und es schwebt.
3: The basic idea for this is actually fairly old. This guy built a functioning model as far back as 1914. And from 1934, this guy, Hermann Kemper, filed patents in Germany for a levitating railway with wheel-less vehicles guided along iron rails by magnetic fields. These, in essence, outlined how the Transrapid would later work. The red things here are electromagnets built into the lower part of the train. When you switch them on, they pull up the train towards steel plates along the track, the green things. Sensors measure the gap between the train and track, and if you regulate the power just right, the train levitates. What's also special is that the motor isn't inside the train, but built into the track. It's essentially a rolled-out electric motor, carefully arranged coils that create a moving electromagnetic field pulling the train along. And all this didn't just work in those retro 3D animations, it worked in real life. But that alone wasn't enough.
10: Technologie ist ausgereift, war ausgereift, keine Frage. Aber der ganze Kontext stimmte letztendlich nicht.
3: This is Marcel Schütz, a sociologist who researches innovations and why they sometimes fail.
10: Der Transrapid ist einer Problematik zum Opfer gefallen, die vor allen Dingen im Verkehrssystem liegt. Das heißt, nicht so sehr in der Technologie selbst.
3: The Transrapid had a big rival, the ICE. Germany's high-speed train that could go pretty fast. Not as fast as the Transrapid, but fast enough for many. And the ICE could also use existing rails, while the Transrapid needed entirely new tracks. Building just the tracks for the Transrapid between Hamburg and Berlin was supposed to cost around 6 billion Deutschmarks, about 8 billion US dollars in today's money. As planning went on, estimates went up to around 10 billion Deutschmarks. Eventually, in 2000, the whole project was called off. But instead of scrapping the Transrapid altogether, planning for the Metrorapid line in western Germany began. Shortly after, it was discontinued as well, also because it was deemed too expensive. Meanwhile, the first real-world Transrapid line did get built, abroad. In Shanghai, a 30-kilometer route between the airport and the city was pulled up and opened in under 3 years. But all other countries interested in the Transrapid wanted to see a track within Germany before moving ahead with plans at home, so all hopes rested on the project in Munich. And then came the 22nd of September 2006.
11: Hier ist das erste deutsche Fernsehen mit der Tagesschau.
12: Guten Abend, meine Damen und Herren. Auf der Teststrecke des Transrapid im Emsland hat sich heute ein schwerer Unfall ereignet.
3: 23 people were killed, 11 injured. Shortly after leaving the station, the train crashed into a maintenance vehicle, which shouldn't have been out on the track at that time. I remember all this fairly well because it happened not long after I rode the Transrapid.

0: far-right extremism on gaming platforms. Right-wing ideology is flooding gamer forums, with users deliberately targeting and luring in young people. Just how dangerous is far-right influence in the gaming world? Next Level Hate.
1: Close Up. Next. Saturdays in Burundi are unique. Instead of lazy weekends, people work together in solidarity. Community labor is mandatory by law. But for many, it brings a sense of unity and perspective. Sometimes the work isn't easy, but understanding the purpose behind it gives you strength for yourself and for the country.
2: Eco Africa in 60 minutes.

0: We are at war. It's a political war.
1: The nation once called a shining beacon of democracy is in turmoil.
2: These are bad people. These are people that want to destroy our country. We're not going to let it happen.
1: Professors are receiving death threats and leaving the U.S.
3: It really is an authoritarian takeover.
1: What fuels the fervor of the MAGA enthusiasts?
4: Or you can keep calling us fascist, Nazi, I could care less.
1: Jan Dündar and Trump's America. Democracy Under Attack starts May 23rd on DW.

0: Over 3 billion people regularly play games online. The world's biggest entertainment sector is diverse, inclusive, and open to new ideas and perspectives. But that openness can also become a problem.
1: It takes me under 20 minutes to come across a swastika on these platforms.
2: For me, the internet still feels completely lawless.
0: The real problem is not the games themselves, but rather the related online forums where far-right ideology can often spread unchecked.
3: There's a modification called Jews Slayer.
0: In Germany, the police have launched a series of investigations, as has the Domestic Intelligence Agency.
4: This is not about a bit of fun. It's hardcore right-wing extremism.
0: From extremists who are looking to recruit young people

0: Around 1 in 5 gamers worldwide are under the age of 18. Among them is 12-year-old Oscar from Berlin.
1: I play for 1 hour a day. That's my limit. Or 1 1/4 if I need to complete something.
0: His favorite game right now is Minecraft, where players build their own little worlds online. ...20% of the game's 200 million players are aged 14 or younger.
1: Gaming isn't my life, but sure, it's definitely one of my main hobbies.

0: Freizeitbeschäftigung.
1: Es ist schon so nach der Schule.
2: After getting home from school, he does take a quick break to wind down. But then he turns on the computer and meets friends in the virtual world.
1: Im virtuellen Raum treffen.
0: Hallo?
3: Hello?
0: Hallo? Hallo? Kannst du sprechen?
3: Can you talk?
0: Ich könnte jetzt mit diesen ganzen Leuten.
3: I could get in touch with all these people here. If I write something, maybe 20,000 people could see it.
0: Dann könnten es 20,000 Leute fast sehen.
4: That's a lot of exposure, especially for a child. Many of those contacts are anonymous. 77% of users across the gaming world say they've experienced hate in gaming environments.
3: I know there's that kind of stuff out there and where, but I've never seen it directly in games like Minecraft or Fortnite.
4: Other people in the gaming scene, however, have a different impression.
5: You see it everywhere, unless you have the voice chat off. But still, you might see a strange symbol hidden in a username.
6: As a girl, you get insulted in the lobby. Open sexism.
3: In GTA, you'll see names like 88.
5: A lot of people just want to be provocative.
7: Let's say you assume the name Verbrenne den Saft. In German, that means burn the juice, but doesn't sound like a similar phrase. But when you think about the English, it does.
4: Burn the Jews is something you might not find in a game itself, but you will on associated forums, home to groups glorifying the Nazis with usernames referencing the infamous SS military division. 88 is the numerical code for the initials HH, the Nazi greeting Heil Hitler. 14 stands for a 14-word slogan endorsing racist white supremacy ideas. Some users create Nazi-era and other military insignia using keyboard characters and modify popular games to add the Nazi swastika symbol to, in this case, Spider-Man. Some extremist content even pops up in games designed for children. On the Roblox platform, users were able to relive the 2019 attack on a synagogue in the German city of Halle. As a first-person shooter, the game has since been deleted. The Columbine High School massacre in 1999, in which 14 people were murdered, has been recreated in Garry's Mod, an open-world sandbox game. How is it possible for such offensive, dehumanizing content to become normalized with barely anyone noticing? A question that media analyst Matthias Heider has also been investigating.
3: You have far-right groups using social interactions to spread their ideology and approach and radicalize young people and to get connected through networking.
4: Heider has 30 years' experience of playing video games. His absolute favorite is the Gothic series.
3: It's what got me into gaming. I love this world.
4: The researcher gives regular talks on right-wing radicalization, as seen here at the TinCon conference in Berlin. While he stresses that games are great, he warns his audiences to be wary of the communication channels in their immediate environment. Millions of users also go online to chat about game-related topics. The Reddit social media platform hosts dozens of forums, covering everything from jokes to technical details. On Discord, almost every game has its own dedicated space or server for the relevant community. Steam users can download games and talk about them in online groups. These gaming-adjacent platforms, as they're called, are generally harmless, but it's exactly here where far-right content does also show up, in the form of game modifications, for example. Users reprogram their favorite games and then share the customized version with others. Sociologist Marijke Störenburg has studied the phenomenon of modding.
2: I found that there are quite a lot of these modifications that either remove diversity from games or add openly far-right symbols.
4: And she's an avid gamer herself.
2: My number one is Disco Elysium, one of the smartest games to have come out in recent years. There's a lot of humor in modding. A classic example from Skyrim is all the dragons being replaced by Thomas the Tank Engine. Or in Oblivion, you can order pizza that's actually delivered to your door via an NPC.
8: Pizza, an order of garlic bread and some iced tea coming right up.
2: What has changed a bit is the increase in right-wing activist modding.
4: On the ModDB website, users can download over 500 far-right modifications, from Ku Klux Klan members for Gary's mod game to figures in SS uniforms for Fallout 4. Freely accessible, free of charge, and difficult to delete, the modified versions are hosted on decentralized servers that are funded by anonymous cryptocurrency donors.
2: Then there's a modification called Jews Slayer, where they built a special set of armor, including a swastika.
4: Hitler appearing in the Civilization strategy game, Lara Croft with swastika armbands, and a street in Fallout, now adorned with Nazi flags. But is such content always the product of far-right ideology? Or sometimes more a case of teenagers eager to be provocative and to play with forbidden imagery and ideas?
3: I would partly agree with the view that this is often about kids trying to be funny and to push boundaries.
4: Germany's domestic intelligence agency comes to a different assessment.
9: This is not about a bit of fun. It's hardcore right-wing extremism, in some cases anti-Semitic, glorifying violence and trivializing the Nazi era.
4: Isabella Kalwitzer is the agency's media spokeswoman. Does she have a favorite game?
9: No. I'm from a generation that grew up in the 1970s with that tennis game.
4: Her agency closely monitors far-right extremist activity online. Does that include the gaming world?
9: We certainly do deal with that subject. But it's important to be careful and differentiate, and not lump the entire gaming scene together.
3: No one becomes a right-wing extremist just from a single viewing of a swastika or some other banned symbol. The real issue is the normalization of hate, people repeatedly encountering these symbols until they're no longer bothered by them, and the symbols feel normal.
9: And if that leads to young people no longer comprehending the ideology or the threat it poses, then it becomes genuinely dangerous.
4: One gamer actively campaigning against that normalization of hatred in Germany is a professional streamer with the handle Stay.
10: I slipped and hurt myself and got poisoned.
4: He's been streaming daily for over 10 years. We arranged an interview with him in his studio.
10: So am I allowed to curse or what?
7: Sure.
4: Stay's favorite game is Wolfenstein Enemy Territory. A multiplayer first-person shooter game launched in 2003 in which users fight against Nazis.
10: So many great memories, never been bettered. It's a problem in society, and a problem in society will be reflected in gaming worlds too.
4: An average of 5,000 people watch Stay play online. And not just in his studio.
10: Now through the tall grass.
4: He's even filled major concert halls when performing live commentary. Here at Hamburg's famous Elbe Philharmonie, an orchestra provided the soundtrack for the game in question.
10: Tasty, but time to move on.
4: Streamers are now celebrities. Like pop stars, they have millions of fans, who in this case watch them live while they play games and comment on them.
3: Is this a horror game for six-year-olds?
7: A hammerhead shark.

0: Here at the Gamescom Expo, fans queue up for hours to secure an autograph from their favorite streamers.
1: You'll get massive content creators taking a stance on something, and they often say really bad things.
2: Dann sagen die ganz, ganz, ganz schlechte Sachen.
0: There have been repeated headlines about streamers making homophobic, racist, or misogynistic comments. But how high are the chances of successfully taking them to court? Our next stop is Dresden, where the regional law enforcement agency has a unit dedicated to combating online crime, which includes online hate speech and related content. The officer we talked to, who wished to remain anonymous for security reasons, launches an investigation as soon as he receives a tip-off.
3: Might this be a comment you could just call very conservative, or is it a far-right incitement or propaganda? That's what I have to decide in my job.
0: The officer is also a gamer. He currently likes playing Baldur's Gate 3.
3: A fantastic role-playing game with a complex story and awesome design. This myth of online anonymity no longer holds as true as it did many years ago. The perpetrators tend to leave a trail.
0: In specific instances, such as an upcoming anti-gay pride demonstration, the investigators will conduct advanced monitoring online, although this is more the exception.
3: I've received a tip-off about potentially criminal content being posted here.
0: The Discord gaming channel he's monitoring also includes a politics group.
3: A lot of the content on this forum is about the AfD party or related memes, but asylum policy is also mentioned.
4: Wenn euch jemand erzählt, die AfD hätte grundsätzlich etwas gegen Migration, dann ist das eine komplett dreiste Lüge. Die AfD hat nämlich nichts gegen qualifizierte, kontrollierte Migration, so wie das deutsche System es seit Jahrzehnten vorgesehen hat.
3: Increasingly, we're seeing these topics being linked up by people transferring them to other platforms. That's one of the strategies being used by the far right.
5: Deren sich Rechte auch bedienen, Rechtsextreme.
0: And the online crime unit officers also scrutinize comments on TikTok, such as,
6: "More men like that, and I'd have no qualms about leaving my daughters alone at the playground."
3: If we notice a user posting potentially criminal content that constitutes a threat, we can call up their profile and see what any clues in their picture reveal. In order not to compromise our investigations, I won't go into detail about our next step.
0: But are there any meaningful consequences? Where the sheer volume of offensive comments and symbols is overwhelming? On Steam, it doesn't take long to come across swastikas or other far-right content.
1: For me, the internet still feels completely lawless. What about someone denying the Holocaust on a Steam forum while using a pseudonym via a VPN? Pressing charges? No chance. Simply not possible.
3: Platforms like Steam do try to deal with this kind of content and modifications. These platforms are moderated.
0: Steam is subject to the moderation rules of the EU's Digital Services Act, although an estimated 30 to 35 million monthly users in Europe put it below the threshold for the strictest level of oversight. The Act requires larger platforms to combat illegal content, albeit to seemingly little effect. Steam declined to give us an interview.
7: These platforms make money from users being present, so they have a responsibility to ensure their safe spaces for everyone.

0: In Germany, the police regularly carry out coordinated nationwide crackdowns on online hate speech, in 2025 comprising 180 raids and mass arrests. The vast majority involved far-right online comments, and the number of reported incidents is growing. In 2024 alone, the police registered over 10,000 complaints, two-thirds of them concerning far-right posters.
1: The sad fact is that this phenomenon has been around ever since digital forums existed.
2: It really got into gear with games like Custer's Revenge, where you were a U.S. general tasked with raping Native American women in crude, low-res graphics. There was a shoddy management simulation game in the 1980s where users played the boss of an extermination camp.
0: In 2020, the far-right identitarian movement tried to put this platform game on the market, featuring the nationalist AfD party's Björn Höcke among the characters. Classed by the authorities as extremist, anti-Semitic, and homophobic, it was essentially banned. Unlike this smartphone game created by AfD-aligned individuals, it portrayed Germany as descending into chaos and crime, using a series of insightful and offensive slogans to blame young Arab men, while also mocking progressives and the LGBTQ community. It also deployed gaming language to urge players to help bring about the solution by expatriating foreigners en masse.
2: They're games made by extremists for extremists, and most gamers want nothing to do with them.
0: But there's the risk of insightful content becoming normalized, and experts say that dubious game modifications are particularly dangerous, the kind that link to popular games in order to reach a wide audience. Shockingly, users have been able to reenact far-right terrorist attacks, such as those in Columbine or Christchurch, within an established game scenario. This game is set on the island of Utøya in Norway, where Anders Breivik murdered 69 people in 2011, most of them teenagers.
3: Columbine again. Then a concentration camp for Gary's mod, then a reenactment of George Floyd's death, and the Unabomber cabin, where Ted Kaczynski holed up and built bombs. It's above all these mods that glorify violence and terror, that tell us that idolizing perpetrators and making them famous can lead to copycat attacks.
0: The attack on a synagogue in the German city of Halle in 2019 was one such copycat attack, inspired by the Christchurch massacre 7 months earlier, that the perpetrator streamed live. Which his counterpart in Halle also did via a helmet-mounted camera on Twitch, with people tuning in as if it were just another first-person shooter game. He also posted an achievement list familiar from video games, except in this case, the mission included tasks such as kill a Jew or burn down a synagogue. Like rankings in online shooter games, high score lists circulate online, comparing the death tolls of mass murder attacks around the world. So, does Germany's domestic intelligence agency see Halle as an isolated case? And what about the gaming factor?
3: If you look at the more recent attacks in Halle and Hanau, and the Munich shopping mall, you can see the subsequent gamification. But what's harder for us to see is perpetrators in the gaming world being radicalized there before committing crimes.
4: Etwas begangen haben. Das können wir so konkret nicht feststellen.
0: What is clear, however, is the decreasing age of far-right radicals, and it's young people

0: who primarily play these online games.
1: And of course, these young right-wing extremists, mostly men, will inevitably also be active in the digital world and are probably themselves gamers. Although that's only one aspect.
0: So while there might not be a direct link between gaming and violent far-right extremism, there is an indirect connection.
2: The gaming world has always seen narratives similar to those found among the far right and the new right.
3: Gaming ist einfach nicht mehr das, was es mal war. Einmal das falsche Wort im Voice Chat gedroppt und du wirst gesperrt. Gaming ohne Zensur?
4: Ja.
0: This video, posted by a now-banned youth wing of the AfD, was aimed at young men in the former East Germany, exploiting nostalgia for a moped once built there.
3: Simson statt Lastenrad?
4: Ja!
2: Issues like LGBTQ and diversity in games are often framed as threats to both the industry and gaming as a hobby.
0: Veronika Kracher has written extensively about anti-feminism, incels, and online radicalization, and is very familiar with far-right hate campaigns.
1: The games and the community aren't inherently right-wing, but there is a lack of critical distancing from group-backed hate and hostility.
0: The writer is another big fan of Disco Elysium.
1: For me, it's not so much a video game as a philosophical masterpiece. I like to differentiate between people who just play games, which I sometimes do myself, up to 8 hours a day, and what I call gamer TMs. They're people, primarily men, where gaming becomes part of their identity, and they feel this entitlement where they expect every game to align with their personal preferences.
0: A sense of entitlement that then clashes with reality. Today's games have become more inclusive and diverse, aimed at all demographics and age groups.
1: This here is the Woke Content Detector curated list of games, where these galaxy brain types talk about which gamers are woke. So, tools of the left-wing culture war against proper, genuine gamer TM games. They say these woke games politicize innocent hobby gaming. One example is Overcooked. One of the characters you can choose from is a raccoon in a wheelchair. And this representation of a physical disability is labeled as woke, or DEI. DEI, or diversity, equity, and inclusion, is one of the coded labels they use.
5: It's really annoying when a video game gets interrupted by some DEI woke bullshit. And I'm like, Jesus, I was playing a video game here. Can you just leave the video games alone?
0: The gaming scene in the US is regularly targeted by right-wing outrage campaigns, which the alt-right movement also uses to recruit young people. When the fourth installment of fantasy game The Witcher was released, a debate erupted over why the new hero was a woman. Assassin's Creed, Shadows, got a furious reception in online forums due to the Japanese samurai warrior Yasuke being black. Here too, modifications are the far right's most potent weapon.
6: For Assassin's Creed Shadows, there's a modification that lightens the skin of Yasuke to make him pass as white. It's part of a trend where forms of diverse representation are removed, which might involve removing all black figures from a game or same-sex relationships. It's often framed as cleansing a game of political content, as returning it to some magical, original version and making it apolitical.
7: Ich meine, was?

0: What is wrong with those people who feel attacked when queer or non-white characters pop up in their game? Do they feel deprived of something?
1: And the ideal place to answer that is Gamescom, the world's largest computer and video games event. What bothers so many gamers about diversity? Do they feel they've been pushed out of games?
2: I think things becoming more inclusive is actually a positive development.
3: I have nothing against anybody. I just don't want this stuff being forced on me in every game, in every TV show, and in everything I do.
4: You've been playing with the same character for years and suddenly the gender's changed, which is irritating.
3: It's a good thing, but not when it's just for commercial purposes. It should feel natural and suit the character.
0: We now have to add women, but it feels totally forced. The game itself takes a back seat, and if you just want to play the game, then tough luck.
1: Most gamers are not fundamentally against diversity. What they fear is commercial factors making identity-related issues more important than gameplay or story, and that their favorite games are becoming a battleground in the so-called culture war. It's time for wider society to acknowledge games as a cultural space, something the far right has understood for some time.
2: The people who write that idiotic rubbish are not the majority, they're a vocal minority.
0: Games can be a form of art, and art can contribute to a humanistic and egalitarian view of humanity. It's vital that gaming be taken seriously as a cultural medium,

0: We are all set.
1: And we are watching closely.
2: We are all in to bring you the story behind the news.
0: We're all about
3: unbiased information
0: for free minds. So do tune in. 3, 2, 1.
4: This is DW News, and these are our top stories. Russia launched more than 520 drones and 22 missiles at central and southern Ukraine overnight, according to Ukraine's Air Force. The attacks left at least 20 people injured, including a child. Authorities said strikes hit Odessa and Dnipro, damaging homes and other buildings. The attacks follow one of Ukraine's heaviest drone assaults on the Moscow region on Sunday, thought to be the biggest Ukrainian assault on Russia in over a year. A drone strike started a fire at the United Arab Emirates' only nuclear power station. Authorities called it an unprovoked terrorist attack. It's the latest setback to efforts to end the war between Iran and Israel. And the U.S. President Donald Trump has warned Iran the clock is ticking and it must act fast or face destruction. A cruise ship linked to a deadly hantavirus outbreak arrived in Rotterdam on Monday. The ship docked with 27 crew and medical staff on board, who will be quarantined in the Netherlands. The outbreak caused at least 11 cases, including 3 deaths, after initial exposure linked to South America, prompting international health monitoring. The ship will undergo disinfection and inspection before it can sail again.
5: U.S. President Donald Trump has warned Iran that the clock is ticking. But despite the threats, back-channel diplomacy is still at work as both sides search for leverage without triggering a wider war. Also on the day, India's Prime Minister Narendra Modi is visiting Europe with a message. We need each other.
6: Thanks. The world is going through a period of instability and uncertainty. Whether in Ukraine or West Asia, many parts of the world are witnessing conflict. In such a situation, India and Europe are entering a new golden era in their relations.